0: So when will the end times take place? And a better way to phrase the question, why hasn't it happened yet? Well, and that is the question we want to focus on here today. Welcome. This is Graceful Truth with Pastor Steve Converse. We're in Jeremiah chapter 18, verses 1 through 6, three reasons why it's not over until it's over. 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
1: Good to have you all here this morning, and you can open your Bibles to the book of Jeremiah this morning. We're doing a little series in Jeremiah, and just a couple weeks here as we start the new year off this morning. A lot of people believe their future is determined and that at best we're just these unwilling, you might say, participants. And sometimes our theology causes us to be a little bit fatalistic when it comes to the future. But I'm here to tell you the Bible does teach something a little bit different by making the right decisions, by making the proper choices, by following the God who created you, that your future can be different. And so we want to talk a little bit about shaping the future over the next couple weeks. And hopefully that this will be practical. This will be something that you can start off the new year with. And we find ourselves on the eve of this brand new year. And it's kind of exciting whenever something new starts, right? Whether it's a new week or a new year, whatever it might be. A lot of times we want to start things all over again. Have you ever started a project and it just didn't work out and you wish you could put everything back in a box and just start over? Well, you can. And someone penned these words. I don't know who it was. It was an unknown author. He wrote this: "I went to the throne with a quivering heart. The year was done. Hast thou a new leaf for me, dear Father? I said, I have spoiled this one. He took my leaf, all stained and blotted, and gave me a new one, all unspotted. And into my sad heart smiled, do better now, my child." That's a refreshing thing to know, that we can do better in this new year. And our Father from heaven is about to take this old year, filled with all its failures maybe, filled with the things that maybe we wish we wouldn't have said or wouldn't have done, the things that have been spoiled and spotted, and we can crumble it all up and we can discard it in the grave of God's forgetfulness. We're starting a new year, and that's good to know. What we do with that new year is what? It's up to us. It's up to us. And so today we're beginning this series, Shaping the Future. As we begin, I want to ask a couple questions of you. In whose hands should you place your future? Now, before you assume the obvious, I'll tell you that the answer, at least in part, that we're going to discover the next couple weeks may surprise you. We're going to spend the next couple weeks examining this passage in Jeremiah chapter 18. It's a wonderful section of Scripture, and if you've been in the church for any time, you probably have come across this, heard about Jeremiah going to the potter's workshop, and you've probably these verses, these 11 verses, are rather familiar to you. But as we start this new year, a lot of people start the new year with the idea of hopefully this next year being a little more successful than the previous year, whether it be financially, whether it be spiritually, whether it be with your business, whatever it might be. There's a lot of people that this time of year preach messages dealing with specifically prosperity. And there's a whole errant teaching out there about the prosperity gospel, and we're not going to go there this morning. But I want to tell you this morning, just to give you a quick biblical definition of success. Success is nothing more, nothing less, nothing else, nothing but the progressive realization of the will of God for your life. If you take that to the bank, you will be successful. Understanding what the will of God is for you. Now, the Bible tells us in a couple of places what the obvious will of God is. And first of all, the will of God involves your salvation. The Bible tells you that very clearly in 2 Peter chapter 3. Here's what he writes. He says, "The Lord is not slow to fulfill his promise, as some count slowness, but is patient toward you, not wishing that any should perish, but that all should reach repentance." Okay? So, one thing God desires of us is salvation. That's why he sent his son. That's why Christ went to the cross. That's why Christ died on the cross and rose on the third day, to provide a sacrifice for us that would pay for our sins, that would allow us to have that opportunity of being forgiven of our sins. But God also, after we come to realization that God's desire, his will for us is to be saved, he also desires for us to be sanctified. And in 1 Thessalonians chapter 4, verse 3, this verse is just an incredible verse because it tells you exactly what the will of God is for those who have trusted Christ. It says, "For this is the will of God, your sanctification." Sanctification is just a word that means set apart, your holiness, you might say. "That you abstain from sexual immorality, that each one of you know how to control his own body in holiness and honor, not in the passion of lust like the Gentiles who do not know God. That no one transgress and wrong his brother in this matter, because the Lord is an avenger in all these things. As we told you before and solemnly warn you, for God has not called us for impurity, but in holiness. Therefore, whoever disregards this disregards not man, but God, who gives his Holy Spirit to you." So God desires you to be saved. He also desires you to be sanctified. And so if you could wrap up success in those two definitions, that would be the realization of the will of God for your life. See, a lot of people believe that success is being famous, or success is not being poor. It's neither one of those things. Success is not pleasure, nor is it pain. None of those things are fundamental to success. They're all incidental of it. If you're successful, then that's maybe how you are successful. But when you realize what the will of God is for your life, that just lays down a path of successfulness in your life. In Jeremiah chapter 10, earlier on in Jeremiah, he says this in verse 23. He says, "I know, O Lord, that the way of the man is not in himself, that it is not in man who walks to direct his steps." What is that verse saying? That verse is simply saying, you know what? We don't have it within ourselves to always do the right thing, to figure this thing out. We have to rely on God. See, half of the trouble that we have in this life is wanting our own way. And the other half is when we get it. When you stop and think about it, that's so true. Because half the time we don't even know what we need or what we want. But it's not within us to find our own way. That's why God sent his son. And God promised us in his word in various places. In an introduction today, I just want to share these verses with you. God has promised us that he will guide us in this new year. I mean, some of the most wonderful promises in the Bible talk about how we are able to know God's will for our lives. That's what he wants. And so as we look at these couple verses, you can just jot down the references. And I put the actual text up there on the slide so we don't have to be jumping around real quick. But the first one is in Isaiah 58, verse 11. It says, "And the Lord will guide you continually and satisfy your desire in scorched places and make your bones strong. And you shall be like a watered garden, like a spring of water whose waters do not fail." This is a promise from the God who created us, beloved, that he will guide us continually, not just some of the time, but all of the time. And not only that, but he says that he will make us like a spring of water whose waters do not fail. You know, we have a spring at the church property at Jeter where we live. And when we first moved in, I thought, boy, this will help our water bill. And I turned on the pump. Well, the spring runs for about 5 or 10 minutes, and then it's dry. So it's not even worth it. But God promises that, you know what, that won't happen with him. He's not going to be there some of the time to guide you and to help you. He's going to be there all of the time. God's going to take care of you no matter what this new year has coming down the road, because none of us really knows. That's exactly what this means, that he's going to satisfy your soul, whether it be in bountiful or in a drought. And sometimes we don't know what's going to happen economically or socially or financially in this world in which we live, but God will continue to guide us, not on and off. He's not going to be there some of the time. He's going to be there all of the time. In Psalm 32, verse 8, the psalmist writes this, I will instruct you and teach you in the way you should go. I will counsel you, listen to this, with my eye upon you. I mean, do you hear the intimacy there? God isn't saying up in heaven, yeah, you know, I got this thing, don't worry about it, you know, I'll see you when you get here. No, he's saying, my eye is upon you. I mean, what a wonderful guidance that is when you can guide somebody with your eye. For parents, that means it's just a look. Some of you know what I'm talking about. Kids are acting up, and you just give them one little look with your eyes, mother or father, and they know, uh-oh, I better straighten up. Same thing happens between a husband and wife if you live together long enough. You give each other that look, and you know, either I better shut up, better change the subject, better do something, but I better not continue to go down the path I'm going because I'm getting that eye. I'm getting that look. Now, people who are part of that table, maybe you're sitting at a table and you're talking and the wife gives the husband that look, kind of says, hey, don't go there. Nobody else really even knows what's going on. But you've seen that look a million times and you know exactly what's going on. Nobody else does. Because it's an intimate look. You can guide somebody even with your eyes. You don't even have to say anything. And see, God is doing that with us. He promises to do that. He says, I'll guide you with my eye upon you. And then also over in Proverbs chapter 3, verse 6, here's a great promise. God says, in all your ways, we know this verse, what? Acknowledge him and he will make your paths straight. And that's a promise that you can take to the bank. That's a promise that's true for anybody. It doesn't matter whether you're a preacher or a plumber. It doesn't really matter. That's a promise from God's word to us. Or even down in Psalm verse 37, verse 23, here's another verse that deals with God guiding us. It says, the steps of a man are established by the Lord when he delights in his way. Notice it says the steps of a man. Okay, the steps of a man are established by the Lord. In other words, God's put some forethought into this life of ours. He's got some things planned for us that we don't even know yet. And God, step by step, day by day, he wants to lead us. He wants us to be delighted in the way that he wants us to go. So many times we want to go our own way. God has a specific plan for you. He really does. God has a will for your life. He has a will for my life. And our job as believers is to say, okay, God, I want to follow that will. I want to follow that direction. I don't want to go off and do my own thing. And so many times that's where we find ourselves, isn't it? So God watches over us. The Bible tells us he cares so much for us, even the hairs on our head are numbered. It's not too hard for some of us, but others of you have a lot of hair. He tells us that even when a sparrow falls from a tree, and it doesn't mean fall out of the tree, it just means hop from branch to branch. Our Heavenly Father takes notice. He notices things like that. See, so the idea that God has no plan for your life, God has a plan for your life. Now, all of the plans that God has for our lives are not the same, other than the two I just mentioned, that he desires us to be saved, he desires us to be sanctified. But when you get down to the details, God's plan for your life is probably not God's plan for my life. Don't you hate that when people think that God's plan for their life is God's plan for everybody's life? And they go around telling everybody what they should be doing based upon what God has shown them? See, God's plan for you is unique. Why? Because you're unique. I mean, even though we're a small church, just look around the church, we're all different. We all come from different sections of the country or the world even. We all come bringing cultural baggage, cultural influences, whether they be good or bad, to the table. And God knows each.
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4: I trust it's going to be a wonderful year. I trust that next year we can look back on this year and truly say, wow, God, thank you for your faithfulness, that you have taken me through yet another year. It's not just like any other day, and yet it really is like any other day. There's nothing different about tomorrow than today. It's still going to have 24 hours. We're still going to have to get up. We're still going to have to brush our teeth, take a shower, do whatever we do. But it's going to be different because it's a new year. In Exodus chapter 12, verse 2, it says this, "This month shall be the beginning of months to you." And it has the idea of giving them a fresh start. How many of you make resolutions every year? Anybody here make resolutions? I used to. And, you know, in my head, I still think I do sometimes, you know. I still think, well, I got to work out a little more, got to do this a little more, do that a little more, be a little more committed in this area. And I don't write them down anymore because usually by the end of January, it's just sad. You know, you look at the list and you're going, oh, man. Now, there's some people that really are motivated by resolutions and they make them. And boy, they keep them and they're bound to them and they're very faithful to them. And that's just wonderful. But I think sometimes the resolutions I make just go in one ear and out the other. You know, it just doesn't really connect. And so I want you to know this morning that as we prayerfully consider this new year, as we look at this passage in Jeremiah, I want to give you a little bit of background. Jeremiah chapter 18, you can find that right after the book of Isaiah in the Old Testament. Just a little bit of background as we begin this little series. Because today I think most of us would say that we live in a world, we live in a society where for the most part God is forgotten. Especially here in the United States, when you look at the history upon which this nation was founded, and then today, and you think, wow, what happened? I mean, we have people just going full-blown into all kinds of sinful behavior. They're giving full expressions to the reprobate mind. If you want a commentary on that, read the first chapter of Romans. It tells us what happens when people forget God. And that's the country in which we live. Even you see the justice system, you see organizations like the FBI, the Department of Justice being called into question over certain things. Everything seems to be breaking down. It seems that God, that man has gone beyond the bounds that God has set. And here we lie on the brink of a new year looking at what it may hold for us. But I think our nation, for the most part, is no longer could be classified a Christian nation. Because I really believe that, for the most part, most people have forgotten about God. Now, they would say that they're Christian, maybe in the words, but as far as living for Christ each and every day, I don't see that. Pretty much, a lot of people want to mock God. A lot of people want to make light of who Christ is. And see, Jeremiah is this one who brings to the table a word from God, because he was a prophet. And the day and age that Jeremiah was doing this, as he was getting ready to give these prophecies that God laid upon his heart to the people, it was right before judgment was coming to pass. And so he's living really in a time, you might say, of Holocaust. It's 80 to 100 years after Isaiah. So Isaiah has a bunch of prophecies, and those prophecies actually take place during Jeremiah's ministry. Isaiah, if you remember what he said that judgment was coming. And what Jeremiah is saying is that, you know what, it's not coming, it's here. It's here right now. So Jeremiah says that the Babylonians are going to arrive, and the Babylonians are going to slaughter you, and the Babylonians are going to take you into captivity. He's speaking to the people of Israel there. And it's exactly what happened. The prophet was true. The prophet was a true prophet. And so Jeremiah stood on the edge of this apparent judgment that was going to fall. And he was really

0: telling the people, this is, the glory days are over. This is something that's, it's not going to go on business as usual. And a lot of the prophecies that Jeremiah gave here in Judah were rushing down to the final moments of catastrophe, when the political scene was filled with confusion, when the worst passions in people's hearts were made known, when you saw sin on every corner and people forgot God. Jeremiah was the one. He was the prophet of, you might say, the midnight hour. Some commentators say that Isaiah prophesied at 11 o'clock and Jeremiah prophesied at midnight. Jeremiah preached for 42 years. That's a long time. I mean, when you stop and think of that, 42 years he was ministering to the southern kingdom of Judah. And back in the 6th century, on behalf of God, just ministering. He was known as what? The weeping prophet. Because of all the sorrow that he had to share with people and that he experienced. And during his reign, during his time of ministry, he had to deal with 5 kings. And the first of those kings was a guy named Josiah. And Josiah was a good king, one of the few. If you read about the Old Testament, you know that Josiah was a good king. And near the end of the reign of Josiah, there was a period of reformation, you might call it, in Judah. Some people say it was a time of revival. Now, if you read anything about Josiah, you know that after a period of time, he realized that the people were worshiping idols and false gods, and he went into those places where they had these altars erected to these false gods, and he tore them all down. And he said, you know what, we're going to worship the true God. That's a good thing. And so he led this great reformation of the people. He tore down all these high places that they used to worship the idols. He removed all the idolatry from the land of Judah. He was a great reformer. But before all this happened, there was a prophetess named Huldah, and she said this, Josiah, you're going to lead a reformation, but you know what? It's not going to have any permanent results. That's a paraphrase. That's basically what she said. She's saying all your efforts will not last beyond your own lifetime. And the reason is this. And this is the reason this prophet gave that these reformations would not last. He says, the people will follow you because they are attracted to you as a person, not because they are truly attracted to God. And when I think of that, I mean, I can't help but believe that that really describes the Christian world today. You have people attracted to somebody because of the way they look or the suit they wear or the way they talk. It has little to do with the message that they're bringing to bear upon the hearts of the people.
1: 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We do thank you for joining us and look forward to hearing from you. It would mean a great deal to us at this time of year. Until next week at this same time, God bless.
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4: We're very, very happy to be with you today. Laura, tell our listeners what we will be talking about.
8: Well, Mike, today we are going to explore the phrase one another in Scripture. And Mike, that phrase occurs 136 times in the Bible. It occurs 89 times in the New Testament. So today what we're going to be talking about is what the Bible tells us about how we respond to one another. And so what we're talking about today are New Testament scriptures, and we are talking about positive reactions to one another. There were many times where in the Bible it said, don't lie to one another, or things like that. We're not talking about those things. We're talking about positive, uplifting interaction between human beings.
4: Well, Laura, there are some phrases in the New Testament where it's sort of in a negative context about one another. But today we're going to be looking at the positive aspects of one another. You know, one of the big ones that we'll be talking about right off the bat is love one another. And if our world needs to hear a message today, it is about loving one another.
8: Mike, that phrase that we are to love one another appears 17 times in the New Testament.
4: So, Laura, let's start out in John 13, verses 34 and 35. A new commandment I give to you, that you love one another as I have loved you, that you also love one another. By this, all will know that you are my disciples if you have love for one another.
8: There's a lot, actually, to pick out of those two verses. And, of course, these are red-letter words in the Bible. This is Jesus speaking in the Scripture. And it says, I'm giving you a new commandment. And, Mike, when we look at these verses about loving one another in Scripture, that particular phrase occurs 17 times in the New Testament, that we are to love one another. Five times it is stated that it is a commandment for us to love one another.
4: Well, Laura, you know, when you see something like that, this isn't a good idea. This isn't a friendly suggestion. This isn't something that you may or may not pick up. Jesus is saying a new commandment. And when you have a commandment, that means you are to do that.
8: That's right, Mike. And, you know, it doesn't say just be kind to one another, although we do hear that in Scripture. But this is calling for us to love one another sacrificially. And I have a dear friend that I went to high school with. He was a pastor in another city, and someone came up to him during Holy Communion and said, I don't even like you. And my pastor friend said, well, you're not called to like me, you're called to love me. So sometimes, Mike, we struggle maybe with someone, but none of that matters. We are called to love people sacrificially.
4: It doesn't say love the ones who love you. Love those that think like you or act like you or believe like you even. When this says a new commandment to love one another, that phrase love one another includes everyone, even that friend of yours who is a pastor that the person said, I don't even like you. They're called to love that pastor.
8: Right, and the pastor loved him, whether the man loved him back or not. But Mike, as we said, in the New Testament, there are many examples where we are called to love one another. So why don't you share some of the other scriptures with us?
4: John 15:17 says, these things I command you, that you love one another. Romans 13:8 says, owe no one anything except to love one another, for he who loves another has fulfilled the law. Romans 12:10 says, be kindly affectionate to one another with brotherly love, in honor giving preference to one another.
8: When we read Romans 12:10, that says a lot right there, because it says, be kindly affectionate to one another with brotherly love. and giving preference to one another.
4: I think that's saying you take the lowest seat and you give them preference in situations you may find yourself in. Laura, 1 John 3:11 says, "For this is the message that you heard from the beginning, that we should love one another."
8: That's also a very interesting passage because it says, "You heard from the beginning." And so three times in these verses that tell us to love one another, it references from the beginning. This is not something new. This is something that we have been commanded to do from the beginning, because it says in 2 John 1:5, "And now I plead with you, lady, not as though I wrote a new commandment to you, but that which we have had from the beginning, that we love one another." It's not new, but yet Jesus said it was a new commandment, but it is a commandment that we have had from the beginning.
4: He was emphasizing that lest you have forgotten, love one another. That's my take on it.
8: Yes.
4: Well, our 1 Peter 1:22 says, "Since you have purified your souls in obeying the truth through the Spirit in sincere love of the brethren, love one another fervently with a pure heart." And 1 Peter 4:8 says, "And above all things, have fervent love for one another, for love will cover a multitude of sins."
8: Both of those verses that you just read don't call us to just love each other, but to love each other fervently. When we think about fervent love, that is an intense love, having love fervently with a pure heart.
4: Well, Laura, let's move on from love one another. There's some scriptures that talk about greet one another. In fact, there's four of those in the New Testament. And I'll just read those four and then we can talk about it. Romans 16:6, "Greet one another with a holy kiss. The churches of Christ greet you." 1 Corinthians 16:20 says, "All the brethren greet you. Greet one another with a holy kiss." 2 Corinthians 13:12 says, "Greet one another with a holy kiss." And 1 Peter 5:14 says, "Greet one another with a kiss of love. Peace to you all who are in Christ Jesus. Amen."
8: Well, Mike, don't you think it's very interesting that all of those that say greet one another say to do it with a holy kiss or a kiss of love?
4: Well, Laura, I think that ties in with what we just read about loving one another fervently with a pure heart. I think a holy kiss is different than any other type of kiss you could name. And we don't have to name them here, but this is saying a holy kiss, a sincere kiss from the heart that's holy and pleasing to Jesus.
8: Well, Mike, yes, it's a chaste kiss of an affectionate greeting. And so as I was doing a little study on that and what that meant, it's not a wanton kiss. And another thing that it is not a treacherous kiss. There was a treacherous kiss in Scripture, and that was when Judas betrayed Jesus.
4: That's right. Judas had told the soldiers that he would identify Jesus with a kiss. And just think about, we were just talking about a holy kiss. Sometimes you can demonstrate by looking at the opposite of something to try to figure out what a holy kiss is. And I can't think of a more treacherous kiss than Judas telling the soldiers, "I'll identify him with a kiss." Because you identify a kiss as an embrace, something that is positive between one another. And yet he used that as an identifier so they could take Jesus into captivity.
8: Right, Mike. And so that clearly is a distinction between a holy kiss and all of these four verses that talk about greeting one another with a holy kiss. Those were all post-death, burial, and resurrection of Jesus, because it was in the book of Romans and 1 and 2 Corinthians written by Paul and the book of 1 Peter. So those were after Jesus had been betrayed with a kiss.
4: Wow. Laura, the New Testament also talks about bearing with one another. It's mentioned three times. Galatians 6:2 says, "Bear one another's burdens, and so fulfill the law of Christ." Ephesians 4:2 says, "With all lowliness and gentleness, with long-suffering, bearing with one another in love." And Colossians 3:13 says, "Bearing with one another and forgiving one another, if anyone has a complaint against another, even as Christ forgave you, so you also must do."
8: Well, Mike, when we look at that word to bear or bearing with one another, it means just what you think it means. It means to carry or to take up, or it even means to put up with. So if someone is bothering you, that you're going to put up with them, you're going to bear one another's burdens. You're going to take those burdens on yourself. And it says in Colossians 3:13, bear with one another and forgiving one another. If anyone has a complaint against another, even as Christ forgave you, you also must do.
4: These phrases about one another, I think, are important, and I feel like this is a great study to remind all of us, you and myself, and the listeners that may hear this program in the future, about how we are to interact with one another. And this is straight from the Scripture, from the New Testament, and I think it's very important.
8: Well, Mike, it is important.
4: Laura, another thing we see in the New Testament is to exhort one another.
8: Well, Mike, when we look up that word exhort, it means to invite or to call near, to beseech, and it means to encourage, to urge forth.
4: Laura, Hebrews 3, verse 13 says, "But exhort one another daily while it is called today, lest any of you be hardened through the deceitfulness of sin." And Hebrews 10:25 says, "Not forsaking the assembling of ourselves together, as is the manner of some, but exhorting one another, and so much the more as you see the day approaching."
8: Well, Mike, if we were to exchange the word encourage for exhort, listen to this. Hebrews 3:13 would say, "But encourage one another daily." And Hebrews 10:25 would say, "Not forsaking the assembling of ourselves together, as in the manner of some, but encourage one another." We come together to exhort one another. We come together to encourage one another. As we are coming together, it is a time for us to be built up in each other.
4: Well, Laura, as we're going through these, I'm just thinking about the scriptures that tell us to assemble together, and that these things we're talking about are what should be taking place as we assemble together with each other. As we're assembling, we should be loving each other, bearing with each other, greeting each other. And we've got several more to cover, but these are just good common sense reminders of what we're called to do as believers in the body of Christ.
8: That's true. And we also are called to comfort one another. And so that phrase appears twice in the New Testament. But when we looked up the word comfort one another, we found out that that word actually was the same Greek word for exhort one another.
4: 1 Thessalonians 4:18 says, "Therefore, comfort one another with these words." And 1 Thessalonians 5:11 says, "Therefore, comfort each other and edify one another, just as you also are doing."
8: Just think what we talked about exhorting. It's encouraging. Therefore, encourage each other with these words. Therefore, comfort each other and edify or build up one another, just as you're doing. So, Mike, we're called to be encouraging, to help people along, to build them up, not tear them down, to call them near, to call for people to come, to just urge people in their walk of faith.
4: Well, Laura, it's true that we are called to encourage those around us. We're called to comfort those around us. And these are the words of Scripture. And in today's world, we need to reach out to those around us to comfort them, to love them, to bear with them, and not be divided as a people. Laura, the next one another we're going to look at is a slightly different tone because it's a little bit more direct potentially, but it is that we're called to admonish one another. I would say that admonishing one another is giving truth in love in a nutshell. But Colossians 3:16 says, "Let the word of Christ dwell in you richly in all wisdom, teaching and admonishing one another in psalms and hymns and spiritual songs, singing with grace in your hearts to the Lord." And Romans 15:14 says, "Now I myself am confident concerning you, my brethren, that you also are full of goodness, filled with all knowledge, able also to admonish one another."
8: Well, Mike, when we talk about the word admonish, it really means to caution, to warn, even to rebuke, to speak the truth in love, to make others aware of the need for correction, but done in love. Mike, when we look at Romans 15:14, the Apostle Paul said, "Now I myself am confident concerning you, my brethren, that you also are full of goodness, filled with all knowledge, able to admonish one another." And so he's speaking to the Roman church, and most of these are brother talking to brother. I don't think many of these are talking to the world. I think these are brother talking to brother. And what Paul is saying in Romans 15:14, he said, "Filled with all knowledge, able also to admonish one another," that we admonish from a position of knowing the Scripture. We admonish from the position of not being holier or more righteous than someone else, but from the knowledge of the Word of God, being able to speak the truth in love.
4: Laura, that's a good reminder for us about being able to admonish, because quite honestly, that's something that for some of us can be difficult at times, to go to a brother or sister in Christ and to admonish them. It's easy to love them, take them a gift, take them out to eat, do something nice for them. But when we're called to admonish them, that's not always warm and cuddly. And it sometimes can be difficult and can sometimes lead to situations we would rather just avoid. But we have to remember that Scripture tells us when we feel the leading of the Holy Spirit that we need to admonish in love a brother or sister in Christ, that we take that step and do it and not ignore it. Because that step could mean the difference in eternity for the person you're talking to.
8: When we admonish in love. And looking back also at Colossians 3:16, listen to what this verse says. "Let the word of Christ dwell in you richly in all wisdom, teaching, and admonishing one another in psalms and hymns and spiritual songs, singing with grace in your hearts to the Lord." But he is saying, let the word of God dwell in you richly. And it's just, I think, what even we see in Romans 15:14, that when we admonish from a position of knowing what the word of God says, and then we speak the word of God into other people's lives. It's not for us to carry the burden if somebody receives what we say or not. But we know that if we speak the truth of the word to a person with a caution or a warning, we know that when we speak the word, we're speaking the truth.
4: Amen, Laura. That is true. Well, it also in Scripture talks about being like-minded with one another. We find that also in Romans. I'll start with Romans 12:16, which says, Be of the same mind toward one another. Do not set your mind on high things, but associate with the humble. Do not be wise in your own opinion. In Romans 15:5 says, Now may the God of patience and comfort grant you to be like-minded toward one another according to Christ Jesus. And Laura, in that first scripture, I think it's important that it says to associate with the humble and do not be wise in your own opinion. I think it's important that it says to associate with the humble, as it's telling us to be like-minded with one another, because what that's saying is, if we're going to be like-minded with one another and we are associating with the humble, that means that we will be humble. And that's so important in the kingdom of God.
8: Mike, that's exactly what I understood when you read Romans 12:16, when it says, be of the same mind toward one another. Do not set your mind on high things, but associate with the humble. Really, as we are being like-minded and everyone is being humble, that's going to be a great place to be. So like-mindedness in humility is a great place to be. Like-mindedness in pride and arrogance would not be so comfortable.
4: All these things work together. And if we can get these things in our mind and heart and do them on a daily basis, will be a benefit to those around us, and the world will be a better place.
8: What it really comes down to, I believe, and this is a good reminder for you and for me and for everyone who is hearing these, we don't have to work to do these things. We put our effort in to get the Word of God in us. And when we have the Word of God and it is written on our hearts, written in our minds, then we will do these things because we want to bless and honor the Lord.
4: Laura, that's right. Well, let's move on to another one, Laura, where it talks about being submissive to one another. And we see that a couple of times in the New Testament. Ephesians 5:21 says, submitting to one another in the fear of God. And 1 Peter 5:5 says, likewise, you younger people, submit yourselves to your elders. Yes, all of you be submissive to one another and be clothed with humility, for God resists the proud but gives grace to the humble. And there it is, Laura, very clear. Even a fifth grader could understand. God resists the proud but gives grace to the humble.
8: Well, Mike, when we looked up that word to submit, to be submissive, it really means to obey, to be obedient, to subject yourself one to another, to allow yourself to be subordinate to another. And so I really think in 1 Peter 5:5, you know, it really just zeroes in when it says in part, yes, all of you be submissive to one another and be clothed with humility, for God resists the proud but gives grace to the humble. So as we are submissive one to the other, we don't demand our own way. We don't have to be first. We don't have to be the best. We can take the lowest seat. That is a place of humility as we are intentionally submitting ourselves to another. And God loves that place because it says, God resists the proud but gives grace to the humble.
4: Well, Laura, as I was reading this, I noticed that it said, clothed with humility. And to me, that's not just something you have in your pocket, or it's like you are covered with humility. And I don't know about you or any of our listeners, but I can tell you there have been several times throughout my lifetime, and I've been talking and saying things, and later think back and contemplate about what I was saying and realize, boy, that was not very humble what I was saying. And as you said, if we get the Word of God in us to the point that we're clothed with humility, we're not going to walk into those places where we're being boisterous or saying things that are not humble, because we know that God resists the proud but gives grace to the humble. That's where we want to find ourselves. Laura, going on, is be kind to one another. We see that in Ephesians 4:32, where it says, "And be kind to one another, tender-hearted, forgiving one another, even as God in Christ forgave you." And really, there's a couple in there, at least two. Well, Laura, there's actually three things in there. Be kind to one another is one, tender-hearted is two, and forgiving one another is three.
8: This verse is really packed with a lot of things that we need to consider, because in Ephesians 4:32, it says, be kind to one another. That means be gracious to one another, show grace, give mercy, be gentle with one another. And it also says to be tender-hearted. So as we're tender-hearted toward other people, we have compassion for them. We're sympathetic to the hardships that people are going through. And then it finally says, forgive one another. Grant favor and kindness. Pardon people for their infractions against us. Ephesians 4:32 says in entirety, and be kind to one another, tender-hearted, forgiving one another, even as God in Christ forgave you. So he's saying, as has been demonstrated to you by the Lord, be kind, be tender-hearted, and forgive people. As we are drawing to the end of this program, and we researched all of the scriptures in the New Testament that talked about how we deal with one another, there were many things that we did not get to explore in detail. And so I'm just going to read some of those so people can be aware of the other ways that we are to bless and deal with the body of Christ. So we're called to wash each other's feet. We're called to wait for one another, to be at peace with one another, to care for one another, to serve one another, to be kind to one another, to consider one another, to confess to one another. That's a biggie. To acknowledge things and confess our faith, confess our sins to one another, to be compassionate with one another, and to be hospitable and to minister to one another. So, Mike, there were many things that we did not get to talk about, but it's really a great reminder that we are called to bless other people in the body of Christ and to just demonstrate the mind of Christ toward other people.
4: So, Laura, all of those things are great reminders of what the scriptures say about how we are to interact with one another. So, Laura, let's close with a prayer. Lord Jesus, thank you for your word. Thank you for these directions for one another, to love one another, to serve one another, to be compassionate for one another. Scriptures that allow us to see how we are to act with one another in this world and this thing we call life. So, Lord, let everyone hearing this message take it into their minds and hearts, and may we all walk more fully into all the things we are to interact with one another, especially love. In Jesus' name, amen.
8: Amen.
4: Till next week, God bless.
8: God bless you.
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4: Welcome, my friends. 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This is a Christian program dedicated to bring to you the prophetic fulfillment, warnings, and revelations of the end time, and to promote the advancement of Christ's character in your life. I am Pastor Rafael Perez, and I invite you to have a word of prayer.
5: Father in heaven, we bow before Thee, thanking Thee for the privilege we have to open Your holy word. We ask for the presence of the Holy Spirit, that He will abide with us and in us. We claim the promise of John 14:26, but the Comforter, which is the Holy Ghost, whom the Father will send in My name, He shall teach you all things and bring all things to your remembrance, whatsoever I have said unto you. Father, we thank You for hearing our prayer. We address our prayer to the most holy place of the heavenly sanctuary, where Jesus is our great high priest. In Jesus' name, amen.
4: Amen. On the last program, we kind of touched on the idea that in prophecies, we can see exactly where we are today. And then it comes to my mind, many of our audience, they call or write letters to us saying, you know, I like to follow your publications, your radio programs, your TV programs, because you are pointing out to us exactly where we are in history. But some of them, they have been saying, can you be please more specific? And that's the reason that we are trying to, we're trying to be specific, but using the Word of God. We are a Christian program. We are students of the Bible, and we want to adhere what Jesus will say. You know, Jesus said, I have been telling you before it happens, because so when it happens, you will believe it. So it's not conspiracies. It's not something that we dream of. What we're using is strictly the Word of God. Now, by the Word of God, we can find types, symbols, stories that we can relate according to, and this is a biblical principle, as Pastor Maurice Berry read in Ecclesiastes 1:9 and 3:15. You know, it tells us what was going to happen. It already happened.
5: Yes.
4: Yeah, Pastor, my brother.
6: Jesus said something like that in Matthew 24, where he said, as in the days of Noah.
4: Right.
6: As in the days of Lot.
4: Right.
6: In Luke 17.
4: Right.
6: But we were seeing also how there will be an image being made, and how images in the past were made, and how God related to them and God's people.
4: And maybe today we can find space in here, because I know our time is so short, but it was in the old Babylon.
5: Yes.
4: Right? Where this took place.
5: One of our last meetings, we talked about the idea, we were going down through the image of Daniel 2. And we had talked about Babylon, we talked about Medo-Persia, we talked about their times and their dates.
4: Right.
5: And then we got down to the fourth kingdom, which represented pagan Rome.
6: The legs of iron.
5: And represented by the legs of iron in Daniel chapter 2. Mm-hmm. We said that in the legs of iron, we found out one thing. We found out that represented the pagan Roman Empire. It was the fourth kingdom of the world to rule the whole world. It was represented by iron in Daniel 2. Mm-hmm. We know that Rome ruled the world from 168 to 476 AD.
6: Pagan Rome.
5: Okay, this is pagan Rome.
4: That is history.
5: That's history. Mm-hmm. So now remember, prophecy is history told in advance. Right. And history is the confirmation of the prophecy.
4: Mm-hmm. Amen.
5: All right, as we can find out. And then why are we bringing this out? Because Rome was known for worshiping images.
4: And idols.
5: Rome also had what was known as a standard, as a major image that they worshiped. We talked about Nebuchadnezzar, and we talked about him having a what? A golden eye, a golden
4: image.
5: Image, right? That's what we opened up. We found out that ancient Israel worshipped a golden calf, mm-hmm. right? But when we go back to the Bible a little bit more, we're going to find that we talked about gold being a symbol of sun worship. Remember we brought that out?
4: Yeah.
5: Okay. Now, I don't want to just want to give one more point, and then I'm going to give it to Patrick because he got something he wants to say. That is this. The worship of the Romans, one of their standards was a golden eagle. And the golden eagle was also a symbol of the phoenix, or known as the sun worship. Mithra worship was the worship of the Romans. And Mithra worship was the worship of the sun. And so I want to make that clear, because when we get to this time of the time of this worship, this worship is going to conflict with Christianity. And it's going to lead to a great persecution of Christianity later in the time of the Roman Empire. Because the Christians are told not to worship idols. And the Romans are full of idols, to the point that Christians will be brought to the amphitheater of the Roman Empire, and they will be told, will you pay homage to Caesar by putting paying homage to the idol that was there in the amphitheater? And if you don't, then we're going to throw you to the lions. This was something that went on. People had to choose. They had destroyed their liberty of conscience. People could not worship the way they wanted to. They had to worship according to the power of the state. And the state had become a god. To the point the Caesars began to deify themselves. In fact, it was Augustus Caesar who later, Octavian Caesar, who later identified himself as Augustus Caesar. He deified himself as a god. And this is the mystery of iniquity that the Apostle Paul talks about was beginning to work in his day, where men were now deifying themselves as gods.
6: I think Julius Caesar, his uncle. Started it.
5: Yes.
6: And so then that they even named months after them.
5: Yes.
6: July and August.
4: And by the way, there was a day during the week that they took to worship their sun god, which was the first day of the week.
5: First day of the week, correct.
4: That's why we got the Sunday.
6: And now, they put all their gods in a building called the Pantheon. No.
5: And then you must remember that these particular issues that we're talking about were an ancient secret initiations into pagan rites and rituals.
4: Unfortunately, as it was prophesied, and then we can get into those prophecies another day, another time, but it was a started being a commingling, you know, a mixture of pagan with Christianity.
5: Yes.
4: Principle, well, and created something even worse than ever existed.
5: That's right.
4: Because it created a monster, no Christian, no pagan, but it was a system that brought so much confusion to this world that nowadays most people that are involved in those organizations, they don't even comprehend what took place.
6: So in the vision that Daniel had and Nebuchadnezzar had in Daniel 2, that image, the legs were of iron, but then the feet were iron and clay, and it says in Daniel 2, verse 41, whereas thou sawest the feet and toes, part of potter's clay and part of iron. And this clay was a miry clay. Jeremiah 18, verse 6 says that clay represents God's church. We're to be soft, moldable clay in God's hands. Isaiah says that too. Thou art the potter, we are the clay.
4: So what does that mean in plain English?
6: This is a miry.
4: That was going to be a mixture
5: As we go there, let's remember one thing. Because people want to know, why do Christians celebrate certain type of things? These certain type of things have come in because the Bible foretold an apostasy in Christianity.
6: Yeah.
5: An apostasy in what? In Christianity. Yes, can you believe that? Turning away from the word of God and his commandments to follow traditions. Mm-hmm. In 1 Timothy 4:1, the Bible said, now the Spirit speaketh expressively, that in the latter times some shall depart from the faith, giving heed to what? Seducing spirits and doctrines of what? Devils. Yeah. We already identified in one of our last meetings that doctrines of devils was the worship of idols.
4: Right.
5: And so now idol worship is now about to be blended with Christianity.
4: Wow.
6: Yeah.
5: And a great compromise is about to be formed.
4: Yes.
6: So that began, that clay mixing in with the iron, began with Constantine, who became the first Christian emperor. He started working with the Bishop of Rome,
4: right.
6: And a church-state system was the result. The clay mixing in with the state of Rome, the church and state, iron and clay mixing together, statecraft and churchcraft, paganism and Christianity mixing together.
4: So that brought a new, what we would call a phase two of the Roman.
5: Yeah. What you bought?
4: Oh, pagan Rome.
6: The iron
4: Rome.
6: Went
5: right. Now, because now the iron and the clay have what? Come together. But now, to be sure, maybe we're exaggerating here. Maybe some people might say, well, I was following y'all up to this point, but now I done lost you. You done lost me now.
4: Yeah.
5: Because now you're saying there's an apostasy in Christianity. And at the same time, you're saying that this apostasy is paganism and Christianity blending together. Well, the question that must be answered is, was such a thing foretold? And what will be the final outcome when paganism and Christianity will come together? Mm-hmm. What does the Bible say concerning it? Paul put it this way in 2 Thessalonians chapter 2, verses 3 and 4.
6: Let no man deceive you by any means.
5: Wait a minute. What's the first thing to say? Let no man what?
6: Deceive
5: you. Now, the Bible says that there will be men who will be deceiving you on this point.
6: What was Jesus' first words in Matthew 24?
5: Let no man deceive you. Take heed that no man deceive you.
6: Wow. Let no man deceive you by any means, for that day shall not come except...
5: Meaning the day of Christ's return.
6: Christ's second coming shall not come except there come a falling away first, and that man of sin be revealed, the son of perdition.
5: Now, man of sin is very interesting. Man of sin, sin means, first of all, it means lawless one. Mm-hmm. A man that does not adhere or is subjected to the law of God.
6: Mm-hmm.
5: All right? So the question is, this man will sit in the midst of what? Christianity. But how was he formed?
6: Verse 4.
5: He's formed by the compromise between paganism and Christianity.
4: Okay.
5: But he cannot come with true Christianity. He can only be formed by an apostate Christianity.
4: Okay.
5: That turns away from the word of God. Falling away from the truth.
6: That's symbolized by miry clay.
5: Right. But falling away from the truth of the word of God means to fall away from the word of God. Because the Bible says, sanctify them through thy truth, thy word is truth.
4: Amen.
5: But when it talks about they depart from the faith, that means departing from the faith or the teachings of the scripture.
6: 2 verse 4 says, who opposeth and exalteth himself above all that is called God or that is worshipped, so that he is God, sitteth in the temple of God, showing himself that he is God.
4: So what would it say, what can we say to some, many good people say, but it was good because what Christianity did at that time was make the pagan Christians.
5: Yeah, we were looking at the issue of iron and clay, and we're looking at this issue about we talked about an apostasy that would be taking place in Christianity. Mm-hmm. And we pointed out already, 2 Thessalonians 2, 3, and 4, mm-hmm. about the man of sin. We also talked about the issue that there will be a compromise between mm-hmm. paganism and Christianity.
4: Right, and I asked specifically mm-hmm. How can we answer to people, ministers, and people in Christianity that they say, well, but what took place back then was good. What Christianity did was making pagan into Christian, bringing pagan to Christianity.
5: Right, but the Bible tells us what fellowship have light with darkness or the temple of God with the temple of devils.
4: Right.
5: So the Bible forbids paganism and Christianity coming together. The Bible forbids things that will come into the church that is contrary to the very teachings of the scriptures or to the God's holy law, his Ten Commandments.
4: Oh, right.
5: And one of them is the worship of images.
4: Right.
5: Now, the Bible foretold there will be an image to the beast in the end time.
4: Right.
5: So we went through history in previous segments already that we want to know what this image was, right? What is an image? We found out the image was a worship of stone, or wood, or idol, and gold, and silver, correct? Now, we're looking at the issue of Daniel 2 on the iron and the clay. We know that iron represented a state power. The state power was a pagan Roman state power, correct?
4: Right, yes. Right.
5: Now, we're looking at the issue of clay. Let's take an examination for a moment, and let's just see what does the Bible say about clay. Now, you gave us Jeremiah 18:6 first, but I want to go back because I want to take people back in time for a moment. What did God first make out of clay?
6: Adam.
5: God made man out of clay. I want you to think about that. In Genesis chapter 2, verse 7,
4: and
5: the Bible said, the Lord God made man from the dust of the ground and breathed to his nostrils the breath of life, and man became a living soul. Could somebody read for me Job chapter 10, verse 9? Job chapter 10, verse 9.
6: Remember, I beseech thee, that thou hast made me as the clay, and wilt thou bring me into dust again?
5: Notice, man was made of clay, and man can be returned to what?
6: Dust.
5: Is that true? Because we also have an issue here that's connected with this issue of apostasy, which is dealing with apostasy from the Word of God. And when we turn from the Word of God, spirits of devils can bring in false doctrines that lead us into spiritualism.
7: Life can be messy, but you don't have to figure it out alone.
8: Hey, it's Lusco. Join

0: And I've heard many a pastor, powerful men, say that when men die, they go to heaven.
1: Daniel says in Daniel 12, verse 2, many of them that sleep in the dust of the earth shall awake. They're sleeping in the dust of the earth.
0: Genesis 3:19. What is Genesis 3:19?
1: In the sweat of thy face shalt thou eat bread, till thou return unto the ground, for out of it thou wast taken, for dust thou art, and unto dust shalt thou return.
0: That goes with Job chapter 10, verse 9, that man returns to what? Dust. Yes. Now, Elder,
2: I have another text in here in the New Testament, 1 Thessalonians chapter 4. Look how the Bible brings this issue about the dead. It says, for if we believe that Jesus died and rose again, even so them also which sleep.
0: Says, sleep where?
2: Sleep.
0: In the dust.
2: In Jesus. Yeah, well,
0: In Jesus Christ, in the dust.
2: Yeah, yeah. Uh-huh. Well, it says on the following verses, for this we say unto you by the word of the Lord, that we which are alive and remain unto the coming of the Lord
0: shall not prevent them
2: which are asleep. Mm-hmm. Again, right, asleep. For the Lord himself, verse 16, for the Lord himself shall descend from heaven with a shout, and the voice of
0: archangel, and the trump of God.
2: And the trump of God, and the dead in Christ should rise again. Notice this. It doesn't say that he bring them with him. So we'll rise from where?
0: From the dust. That's right.
2: From the dust. Not the dust, right?
0: That's right.
2: So it's very clear, this topic about the state of the dead.
0: Right.
2: Again, talking about the falling away that took place in the early centuries, the pagan belief was what?
0: That man die and go to heaven.
2: To some paradise.
0: Right. But the reason why they said men die and go to heaven, because heaven to them was not the abode necessarily of God, but it was the abode of what they believed was the abode of the sun god.
2: Right.
0: And it was believed that so when men died, their spirits went into the sky. And those spirits that went into the sky, or what they call heaven, would actually be able to control the destiny of people on earth.
2: Right.
0: And this is where they come up with astrology. And how the idea that stars can control your human destiny. That's what you had. But listen carefully. Go back with me for a moment. Let's go back to Daniel for a moment. Daniel sees feet of iron and what?
1: Clay.
0: Miry clay. So miry clay. Let's take a look at it for it. Clay, we also find out, would represent earth. Clay represents earth, meaning like mud or dirt. All right? Keep that in mind. All right? Man is made from clay. By the way, when God formed man, did he use dry clay or did he use wet clay? Go with me to Genesis chapter 2, verse 6.
1: Okay.
0: Genesis 2, 6.
1: And it says, but there went up a mist from the earth and watered the whole face of the ground.
0: It went up a what? A mist from the earth and watered the whole face of the ground. And then verse 7 says,
1: and the Lord God formed man from the dust of the ground.
0: But it was dust that had been what? Moist from the mist that came from the earth.
1: Amen.
0: Amen. So I want you to see that.
1: That's a good point.
0: So the Bible shows that God, and what is God forming with this? Genesis 1:26. What did he say in Genesis 1:26?
1: Let us make man in our own image.
0: Let us make man. So God is making a man in his what?
2: Image.
0: In the image. Here's God making an image that will not be one that God will worship.
1: Right.
0: Notice God is making an image, but God is not worshiping the image. The image will be made and be given life to worship him.
2: Amen. To worship God.
0: Y'all catch that?
1: Yes.
0: All right, keep that in mind.
1: So this image has ears to hear and eyes to see and
0: will have life itself representing and reflecting the very character and mind of God.
1: But what does David say about images? Psalm 115. The idols of silver and gold, the work of men's hands, they have mouths, but they speak not. Eyes they have, but they see not. They have ears, but they hear not. Noses have they, but they smell not. They have hands, but they handle not. Feet they have, but they walk not. Mm-hmm. Neither speak they through their throat. They that make them are like unto them. So is everyone that trusteth in them.
0: All right.
2: Yeah, but how about people say, but no, I went to some place and I saw this image.

0: they have been talking. There have been tears coming out of blood.
1: Before you go any further,
0: let's let the Bible
1: break it down. Read it one more time. First of all, this is an image.
0: Right.
1: Now, make no mistake about it. It is an image. It has no life. It has no breath. It has no. It has no eyes that can really see. Now, before I go any further, let's be realistic. This is an image. I don't care what type of image it is. I don't care what type of likeness the image has. It's still an image. Now, either we have to settle this in our mind as human beings.
2: Amen.
1: We cannot call the wall gray when it's white. The image, this is an image. It is a porcelain image or stone image or marble image. It is an image.
0: Right.
1: And what did the Bible say about the image?
2: The idols or images or...
1: It is, first of all, it's an idol. And what did it say about the idol?
2: It says that they have mouths, but they speak not.
1: Does this have a mouth? It has a mouth, but what?
2: They speak not.
1: But it speaks not.
2: And that the work of men's hands.
1: It's the work of man's hands.
2: Eyes they have, but they see
1: does
2: not.
1: Does it have eyes? It has eyes, but it cannot see.
2: And they have ears, but they hear not.
1: Does it have ears underneath this image, supposedly, and it cannot what? Hear.
2: Noses have they, but they smell
1: does
2: not.
1: Does it have a nose? It has a nose, but it cannot smell.
2: They have hands, but they handle not.
1: But does it have a hand? Even the children are kissing the hand. And wait a minute, and it says, but what's about the hand?
2: They handle not.
1: But it handles not. You don't see the hand touching the child. You see the child touching the hand.
2: Amen. Feet have they, but they walk
1: and
2: not.
1: And it has feet.
2: Neither speak they through their mouth.
1: Neither speak they through their mouth. It has a mouth. It cannot speak.
2: They that make them are like unto them.
1: The Bible said it was made by man, and the man that make them are like unto them.
0: So my question is, how about if these image people hear that or see that the tears are coming and talking about healing, that torture
1: okay,
0: that can heal?
1: Let's look behind it. What did the Bible say about, what did Paul say about worshiping idols?
0: It's of the devil.
1: And he says, and I would that you not worship what?
2: Devils.
0: Devils.
1: Meaning that behind the idol,
0: chapter 10, verse
1: behind 12. The idol is demonic activity
0: right.
1: That can bring about a miracle-working ideology or miracle-working situation that you see the tear, you see the idol bleeding tears, you see the idol blood coming out of his eyes and all kind of crazy, all this type of stuff.
0: Right.
1: But understand this. The Bible said in the last days there will be miracle working power coming from devils.
0: This is very serious.
2: I saw
0: we're living in the end time, in the time when the devil wants to deceive everybody.
2: I saw three unclean spirits like frogs come out of the mouth of the dragon and out of the mouth of the beast and out of the mouth of the false prophet, for they are the spirits of devils working miracles which go forth unto the kings of the earth and of the whole world to gather them to the battle of that great day of God Almighty.
0: Amen. So, the great day of God Almighty is about to take place on this earth. My dear friends, let's get ready for the coming of Christ very soon. Let's not pay attention to all these things. Let's pay attention to the Word of God, the sure prophecy that God has been giving us to understand not only the time that we're living, but the message and the truth that will make us free. May God bless you all.
1: Amen. Amen.
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10: Hey, Roland. Hey, it's a guy in Denver. I just heard your switching on resentment, and it was just fascinating. You described myself to an absolute T about resentment in my marriage. And I was just curious if a man was able to self-diagnose with all that resentment, how you'd get rid of it. Anyway, thank you. Thank you for doing this program.
11: That's a great question. And the answer is good for people in Denver and Philadelphia and Dallas and San Francisco and Los Angeles and San Diego and Tucson, Arizona, and Chattanooga, Tennessee, and Richmond, Virginia. The answer is good for everyone. In Modesto, in Sacramento, and Fresno, California, in Corpus Christi, Texas, and Houston, it's good for everyone. The answer is God's grace. But to benefit from God's grace fully, you need to be forgiving. Well, first of all, you need to see that you have a problem, and you do, so you're off to a great start. Number two, you see that resentment is wrong. And number three, you got to stick with that. and see your own selfishness, and see that instead of wanting love from her, you have love for her. You must give love, and to give love, you must have that special agape love that comes through you from God. And I'm going to be talking about that in the second half of today's program. So fasten your seatbelts. Here we go.
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11: Hi, everyone. Welcome. I'm stopping by on this beautiful day to bring beauty into your life. Was it the poet John Keats who said, "Beauty is truth and truth beauty"? Remember the line from the famous poem? Well, they're both the same thing. Beauty is truth and truth is beauty. And so I'm going to bring beauty into your life, and beauty is truth. You see, everywhere you go are lies. And there are liars, and then there are people who are hypnotized and or emotional or both. And in their emotions, they don't know they're being lied to. And then there are people who want something, and they want it so much that they become blinded to everything that's wrong with it. And if they're being fed lies, then they don't know it. And then there are people who want something so much they just don't want to see what's wrong with it. They want to hear what they agree with. And then there are a lot of people who don't know. I have to laugh. I once had a professor in graduate school. And he was a good teacher. His name was Tom Briley. He had his PhD from Harvard Business School. But anyway, he said there are three kinds of people in every organization. Those people who make things happen, those people who know what's happening, and those people who have no idea what's happening. Well, a lot of people in the world have no idea what's happening, and they just kind of shrug their shoulders, and they go along. They don't have a burning desire to know the truth, because knowing the truth always somehow brings discomfort. If you know the truth, then sometimes you feel like you have to do something about it. If you know the truth, then you can't pretend that everything is okay anymore. You see what I mean? And a lot of people, they just don't have the energy. They're sapped. They're tired. They're worn out. They're fatigued. They're burned out. They just don't have the energy to put up any kind of a fight. And when I say fight, I mean in a good sense. Don't have this energy to put up any kind of a fight, so they don't want to know.
13: 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Shedding Shackles has been helping people cope with stress with principles of Christian stress management for over 34 years. So if you are stressed out, you will want to stay tuned to Shedding Shackles.
11: So there you have it. So what are we going to do about that? Well, it makes a difference. See, it would be okay if it didn't matter, but it does matter. Truth matters. It matters whether the food you eat is good for you or not, whether the water is good or not. It makes a difference whether the mechanic knows what he's talking about, whether the doctor, the dentist, the pharmacist, see, the teacher, the counselor. It makes a difference whether they know what they're talking about and whether what they're saying is true or not, or whether they think what they're saying is true, but it's not really true, but they don't even know that it's not true. See, it makes a difference. So how are you going to know? It is important to know, not just for you and your well-being and your safety and your health, but for your family. it makes a difference. But most of us, a lot of people, they shrug their shoulders and say, well, I really don't know. And they turn it over to some expert. They turn it over to the teacher and the counselor and the administrator and the pharmacist. And they go online and see what some stranger had to say. And then they go along with what some stranger said or what some stranger recommended. You see? So there's been a degradation of the sovereign citizen. Now, I know that term has gotten a bad reputation. And if you go online, you can watch YouTube videos of someone who is caught speeding and then they try to get out of it somehow. You see that sort of thing. But I'm talking about it in terms of the noble. Some of you might remember Norman Rockwell, who painted beautiful paintings about America. A lot of them were funny and touching, but I'll never forget. He had one. I don't remember the title of it. It probably ended up on the cover of, was it Post Mag? What was the magazine that used to have his paintings on the cover? It was a real big, popular magazine. But anyway, it was an assembly. A lot of people were assembled over some issue. And up at the front, I guess, there was a discussion. And a man stood up and made his opinion known. And it was something so beautiful about that man standing up for what he believed in and for what was right. And the kind of a culture, the kind of a country that would allow him and welcome his standing up. And yet even there, it takes courage to stand up. It takes courage. Oh, that's the other thing that a lot of people lack.
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11: See, now here's the thing. If you have real courage, I know I'm going off on a tangent here, but it's a good tangent. If you have real courage, conviction that comes from deep down, something deep within, so what you need is faith. All right. What you need is faith. Then you will have the energy. You absolutely know what's right, and you have the courage of conviction. When you have that courage, it has a special quality to it, and it's not even a physical thing. Yeah, it will extend into the physical, but it's something that comes through the soul. It's a spiritual quality, and it's based upon faith, knowing what is true and not doubting it, and holding to that faith because you see that it's true and you know that it's true and you know that it's right. All right. But if you don't have that, which most people don't, I'm sorry, most people don't have that. When you don't have that, then in order to stand up for something, you have to compensate. And so you have to reach down for adrenaline and cortisol. I don't know all the chemicals involved, all the hormones, but you have to reach down for anger. You have to reach for excitement. You have to reach for emotion. You have to speak more loudly to have the energy to stand up for something. You see what I mean? Now, that's okay. That's all right. And we're all that way, especially when we're young. We see injustice. Even when you were a little kid, you saw injustice. One kid was getting more French fries than the other one, especially if it was you that was getting less. Hey, you gave my brother more French fries than you gave me. It's not fair. When you went to class, there was one kid who always got away with stuff, and somehow the teacher let him get away with it. And then when you did some little thing, they threw the book at you. It's not fair. See? One kid always would, me. And he pushed his way to the front, and he got what he wanted. And everybody else had to take a second seat, and it wasn't fair. All right, it's not fair. So you saw it. And to speak up, you got angry. So that's a natural compensation. It's perfectly natural. It's understandable. And you took a stand with anger, with physical strength, with loud words. You took a stand. And sometimes you won, sometimes you lost. See, but that's how you did it. All right, well, when you were young, you had a lot of energy, okay? But when you start to get older, remember I said when people get older, especially when they've been angry their whole life, when they're on all kinds of different meds, or they're on alcohol, or they're smoking marijuana, see, or they watch too much television, or watch too much internet, they eat too much, they drink too much, they smoke too much, they yell and scream at ball games too much, and before you know it, they don't have the energy. So maybe they see something they should say something about, but they reach down and the energy is not there. All right. So how about the early Christians? They were thrown in jail. Some of them were sick. Paul had something was wrong with Paul, his eyes, I think, or something. Timothy had stomach problems. Remember? They had a lot of issues. They probably a lot of issues that they didn't even talk about, but they had plenty of issues. And they were tired, and they were thrown in jail, and they were harassed, and they were whipped, and they were stoned. All right. But somehow they were able to stand up and speak boldly. Where did it come from? Where did that energy come from? Once in a while you hear the story of a car crash or something, and then there's somebody pinned under a car, and here comes a 90-pound old lady, and she lifts the car off of the person. You hear about things like that once in a while. See, some kind of a energy that, where does it come from? It comes somehow. It's extra-dimensional. I don't know how to put it. But you hear about things like that. So what you need is faith. All right? What you need is faith. Then you will have the energy.
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11: You'll have a special energy called love. Love energy. Parents, a lot of parents are sick and a lot of things wrong with them. But when their child calls, they're there for their child. Somehow they find the energy. And so it's love, isn't it? Well, there's a love. You need this love. To endure, see, some of you, for example, some of you guys, you married a lady, a nice lady, but she has issues with her dad. Her dad failed her. Her dad wasn't there for her. And somehow she resented her dad for not being there for her. And when you came along, she saw you as the knight in shining armor. You would rescue her from the darkness, and from her unhappiness. And you would have the love, see, that would lift her from her doom and gloom and her insecurity and her worry and her emptiness. That's what she saw in you. And alas, you didn't have it. You didn't have it. You looked to her for love. And yeah, she gave you love. And you enjoyed her love and her charms, and you thought everything was just fine. But she was unhappy, and you couldn't figure out why. Because You were looking to her. See, you're the one that's supposed to have love. You are supposed to have love for her, not the other way around. You shouldn't need her love. Yeah, of course, you can be good friends, of course, and have children and raise a family, of course, but you shouldn't need her. You see, you shouldn't need her to be your mother, see, or your consort. You should be the noble man who has love.
15: 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Thanks and blessings.
13: Are you looking for something to help with stress? Is stress interfering with your prayer life? Are you interested in making a fresh start? You've come to the right place. Shedding Shackles has been helping people cope with stress with Principles of Christian Stress Management for over 34 years.
11: I'll never forget. I've told this before, but I'm going to say it again. It's a true story. I think it was back in the early 1800s, the days of the sailing ships. And there was a sea captain, a noble man and a good man. And he was the captain of a ship. And he had a wife and he had a daughter. And he was gone a lot. He had to be gone out at sea. And sometimes he would be gone for weeks or even months. But they were happy. The wife was happy, and the daughter was secure. Why? Because she knew that her father loved her, and she knew that he was a noble man. And something about his nobility and his honor, something about that, see, was so sweet that it was good for her soul. So you have to be that kind of a father and that kind of a husband. All right, so you know what you're going to say? All right, I've done all I can. You know, I take them to the amusement park. We go to picnics. We go to the ball game. I take my kids to soccer. I bring my wife flowers. I take her out to eat. I don't forget the anniversary. I remember her birthday. Once a year, we take 2 or 3 days off and go off by ourselves somewhere to Las Vegas or something. I'm laughing because that's about to. Never mind. I'm not even going to go there. But anyway, you got the idea. No, we'll make it nice. You go off by yourself to Carmel, or you go off by yourself to Monterey. See what I mean? Okay, that's good. That's good. All right. Although, I don't know if leaving the kids with some babysitter is the greatest thing in the world. Maybe not. Probably not. But anyway, the point is, you do all the right things, but still she's unhappy. All right, so you're just going to have to realize that somehow you don't have the agape love that she needs. Christ had agape love. There was a lot of ladies that loved him because he wasn't a user. He wasn't weak. He wasn't a womanizer. And he wasn't a user. He didn't need them to support his ego. He got all the support he needed from within, from the Father. And because he didn't need their love, he could give love. You understand? But you're needy. Most of you men are like sex addicts. You know, or drug, you're like drug addicts. You gotta have your fix. And if you don't get it, you become resentful and angry. So you're like a big spoiled kid. Well, you've got to find the love. And how are you going to find it? You've got to find it from God. You have to cry out to him for answers. Cry out to your Creator for the love that you don't have. You have to admit, I don't have it. Whatever my wife needs, I don't have it. And I want it for her, for the kids. Cry out to your Father. You know, there's an apocryphal story, and it was painted. It was made into a painting by an artist. And I think it was probably inspired. See, God does these things. He has people to write stories for children and to make music. Certain special pieces of music, they're inspired. How about Fur Elisa? A lot of kids, they play the piano. They learn the piano. And what's the first piece that they want to play? Fur Elisa. Why is that? It's, you find it on every ready-made music, you know, on any Casio, one of these little Casio, you know, portable keyboard type things. There's something special about it. It was probably inspired. God knows what's good for kids. So he has these different people that he gives a talent to so that a certain poem, a certain piece of music, a certain something. But anyway, I think it was inspired. It was the painting of George Washington in the most bleak hour of the war for independence. George Washington on his knees in the snow. This great noble man in his uniform on his knees asking God for help and for guidance. It's so beautiful. That's how you have to be. Standing tall before men on your knees before God. Out in the world, you hold your chin up high, you do your duty, you don't complain. See, and even if people don't recognize that you've done a good job, even if your wife doesn't appreciate what you do, or you have to tell your kids to do their homework first and they don't like it, no matter, you know what's right. And you do what's right, and you don't look for the support of the world. You look to God, and you will be the kind of man with which your wife can be secure. You will then have the love, and it won't be your love. It won't be your love. It'll be, here's the secret, it'll be God's love coming through you because you got your ego out of the way and stopped resenting your wife and expecting something from her. And resenting her because she's unhappy or she doesn't appreciate you, you think, et cetera, et cetera. Instead, you don't look for anything other than to do what's right and to know what's right. And then you'll have a good spirit. You'll have a twinkle in your eye and patience and understanding and wisdom and courage. Those will all come from God through you. And one day, you'll look back and marvel at the good that God hath wrought. And you, a mere instrument. It's so beautiful.
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11: 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Very simple. It's so beautiful and so simple. You're going to love it. Okay? And what else do we have? Oh, did you know that I have over 1,000 YouTube lectures? They're so good, and people like them. All right. And my books, how many books have I written now? Over 20. You could get any of my books. I don't care. Just get one of them and read a little bit every day, and there will be some insight there for you, all right, to help you to wake up and smell the coffee, all right? That's what you need. Until next time, Lord willing, and the creek don't rise, I'll see you then. Bye-bye.
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4: It's so unusual to the Jews, this idea of being cleansed without going through all the practices of the temple. And this is a big admission for them to say that as they repent of their sins, they're forgiven.
5: Good news for Jew and Gentile, says Pastor Brett Metter.
4: This is something the Jews, you know, they were used to the Old Testament where you had to go to the temple and sacrifice an animal. And, you know, the idea of anyone who would accept the work of Jesus Christ, the work of the cross, that he died, that he rose again, they will be saved. This is what the Jews are having to learn.
5: In Acts 11, we see God opening the door of salvation to the Gentiles and raising up a thriving church in Antioch. We're introduced to Barnabas, revealing the character of a godly servant committed to building up and encouraging believers. And in today's Word, Pastor Brett Metter reflects on the church's reliance not on human strength, but by the grace and providence of God.
4: We saw in chapter 10, Peter with his vision of the sheet coming down, you know, go ahead and rise, Peter, kill and eat. We went through that all. And now we come to chapter 11. In fact, let's pick it up in verse 1. It says, "And the apostles and brethren that were in Judea heard that the Gentiles had also received the word of God. And when Peter was come up to Jerusalem, they that were of the circumcision, Jews, contended with him, saying, Thou wentest into men uncircumcised and did eat with them? But Peter rehearsed the matter from the beginning and expounded it by order unto them, saying, I was in the city of Joppa praying, and in a trance I saw a vision. A certain vessel descended as it had been a great sheet let down from heaven by four corners, and it came even unto me. Upon the which, when I had fastened my eyes, I considered and saw four-footed beasts of the earth and wild beasts and creeping things and fowls of the air. And I heard a voice saying unto me, Arise, Peter, slay and eat. But I said, Not so, Lord, for nothing common or unclean hath at any time entered into my mouth. But the voice answered me again from heaven, What God hath cleansed, that call not thou common. And this was done three times. And all were drawn up again into heaven. And behold, immediately there were three men already come to the house where I was sent from Caesarea unto me. And the Spirit bade me go with them, nothing doubting. Moreover, these six brethren accompanied me, and we entered into the man's house. And he showed us how he had seen an angel in his house, which stood and said unto him, Send men to Joppa, and call for Simon, whose surname is Peter, who shall tell thee words whereby thou and all thy house shall be saved. And as I began to speak, the Holy Ghost fell on them as on us at the beginning. Then remembered I the word of the Lord, how that he said, John indeed baptized with water, but you shall be baptized with the Holy Ghost. Forasmuch then as God gave them the like gift as he did unto us who believed on the Lord Jesus Christ, what was I that I could withstand God? When they heard these things," Peter's little dissertation there, "they held their peace and glorified God, saying, Then hath God also to the Gentiles granted repentance unto life." Verses 1 through 18 here is where the Jews are accepting. They're being told and reminded to accept the Gentiles. The accepting of the Gentiles is something that would take a long time. And we're going to see even later on in the book of Acts, more Gentiles saved and more Jews criticizing. It's not going to be, you know, good and done now, but we're definitely seeing a lot more Jews come around and realize this is part of God's plan. Now, remember, this is the idea, clean meaning forgiven, washed, cleansed of your sins. And this is something the Jews, you know, they were used to the Old Testament where you had to go to the temple and sacrifice an animal and, you know, be declared righteous, and you had to wait for the Day of Atonement. And, you know, the idea of someone just being cleansed, anyone who would accept the work of Jesus Christ, the work of the cross, that he died, that he rose again, they will be saved. This is what the Jews are having to learn. So the first thing we see, the Jewish Christians were accepting the Gentiles. That's number 1, verses 1 through 18. But now we come to the second section of this chapter. Now, evangelism for the Gentiles, starting in verse 19. It says, now they which were scattered abroad upon the persecution that arose about Stephen traveled as far as Phoenicia and Cyprus, Antioch, preaching the word to none but the Jews only. And some of them were men of Cyprus and Cyrene, which when they were come to Antioch, spake unto the Grecians, preaching the Lord Jesus. And the hand of the Lord was with them, and a great number believed and turned unto the Lord. It says, then tidings of these things came unto the ears of the church, which was in Jerusalem. What's that? That, man, these bunch of people getting saved up in Antioch, and Gentiles of all the craziness. And they sent forth Barnabas, that he should go as far as Antioch. This is kind of our getting to know Barnabas moment. His name means son of consolation. We'll talk more about him in a second. But Barnabas, that he should go as far as Antioch. There in verse 23, who, Barnabas, when he came and had seen the grace of God and was glad and exhorted them all that they, with purpose of heart, that they would cleave to the Lord. For he was a good man, full of the Holy Ghost and of faith, and much people was added unto the Lord. Then departed Barnabas to Tarsus for to seek Saul. And when he had found him, he brought him unto Antioch. And it came to pass that a whole year they assembled themselves with the church and taught much people, and the disciples were called Christians first at Antioch. So a lot of things going on here. So Barnabas is sent by the Jews in Jerusalem. Hey, there's a bunch of stuff going on. They're saying Gentiles are being saved up there in Antioch, of all places. Antioch was like the Las Vegas of the biblical world. It was a wealthy city, wealthy because of its paganism and its goddesses and gods and the money that was brought to Antioch. And so, you know, for the Jews to hear, wow, a bunch of people coming to Christ, they said, Barnabas, you got to go up there and inspect and see what's happening. So he goes up there. And I love this because this is where we first hear the term Christian, but Antiochians meant it as an insult. You're little Christians, little Christs, little miniature Jesuses or Messiahs. And the Christians said, yep, that's what we want to be. If you're mistaking us for Jesus, then we're doing something right. And so they sort of adopted that term. So they send Barnabas. Barnabas, he gets some pretty good ink right here from the Lord, if you ask me. What does it say? Verse 24. For he, Barnabas, was a good man. Wow, he's a good man and full of the Holy Ghost and of faith. And much people was added in the Lord. That's the little description of old Barney. Barnabas was the dude called a good man by the Lord, by the Holy Spirit. That's really something. Because we know technically there's no one that really is be able to call good. No one's righteous. But isn't it interesting that Barnabas gets this sort of delineation in the Bible? So he's got to be kind of a hero in the Bible. We need to sort of look at it. But I want to show you what Barnabas sees when he goes. And I also want to show you what Barnabas says, what he sees, what he says. First of all, verse 23, what he sees. It says, who, when he came and had seen the grace of God, Paul told young Timothy, be strong in the grace. It's funny how people like to be strong in theology or strong in, you know, righteousness, which is good, but I'm happy for grace. I need a lot of grace. What is grace? That is undeserved, unearned favor that God shows to his people. So Barnabas comes and says, what's going on up here, you know, in Antioch? Let's see what these people, wow, grace. I'm seeing God's grace. That grace was abounding. Brett, yeah, you should stop talking about sin and stuff like that and only talk about fun things like, you know, grace and mercy. But the reason you have the whole Bible, even the black backdrop of ugliness and sin and failure and no one's righteous, not even one, and that you got to preach that because that's the black backdrop that allows the diamond to shine brightly. We talk about that all the time. You know, it's the grace of God, his forgiveness and his mercy. You won't appreciate the grace of God if you don't understand the wrath of God. You won't understand the mercy of God if you don't understand his righteousness and the penalty of sin. So it's a mistake to only talk about grace because then you won't fully understand the beauty of his mercy and his grace. So there's a balance there, but you got to make sure that grace is a part of it. There are some churches, maybe you grew up in more of a fire and brimstone kind of church where you couldn't do this and you can't do that. And you can't go hang out with those people. And it's all about the do's and don'ts, you know, but you got to get back to the grace. I love that the Antioch church is on course because it's the first thing he sees. He'd seen the grace of God. And what did that do? It says it made him glad. Had seen the grace of God and was glad. So that's what he saw. I love that. May the Lord see that here. We love the grace of God. But then what did he say after that? Well, it says here in verse 23, he exhorted them all that with purpose of heart, they would cleave unto the Lord. You know, the Jews were good at cleaving to Judaism for centuries. I wonder if Barnabas is like, man, I wonder if these Gentiles even have a clue what it means to sort of be faithful and to stick with something and to not waver back and forth or waffle in your faith. And so maybe by the power of the Spirit, Barnabas gives this word and exhorts them. Maybe this was one of the manifestations of the Holy Spirit, a word of prophecy. Remember, edification, comfort, and exhortation. That's part of a prophecy. I wonder if he was giving this as a prophetic word. It's part of an exhortation. But he exhorts them that with purpose of heart, they would cleave to the Lord. What a good admonition, encouraging them to hang on for dear life, which they're going to have to in the days they're living. So the attributes of Barnabas, a good man, full of faith in the Holy Spirit, it says here. And because of Barnabas affirming, we seem to see adding there in verse 24, adding to the church. So then Barnabas goes down and finds Saul. Remember, he's still called Saul. He's not yet Paul. But we kind of dropped Saul off a few chapters back, and we sort of left him. Now we're bringing him back into the story. And Saul joins Barnabas, and they sort of tag team here in Antioch. And they're here for a whole year. And what are they doing? It says they taught, teaching the word. They taught much people, which is really a huge thing. I think teaching the word is so underutilized in the modern day church. But that's what makes the church grow. That's what makes a growing church healthy, is to teach the word. So they did that. We see that here. And so the church is going to get stronger and stronger. So number one, we have the Jewish Christians accepting the Gentiles in the first part of the chapter. Number two, 19 through 26, we see where they are evangelizing the Gentiles, evangelism for the Gentiles. And now in this last part of this chapter, we're going to see them receive help from the Gentiles. The Christian Jews in Jerusalem are going to receive help from the Gentiles, and we pick it up in verse 27. It says, and in these days came prophets from Jerusalem to Antioch, and there stood up one of them named Agabus, and signified by the Spirit that there should be great dearth, or literally famine, throughout all the world, which came to pass in the days of Claudius Caesar. Then the disciples, every man according to his ability, determined to send relief unto the brethren which dwelt in Judea, which also they did, and sent it to the elders by the hands of Barnabas and Saul. Now, you might say, well, this is just, you know, business, church business happening. They're helping out some people during a drought and stuff like that. But there's a couple things you don't want to miss here. Like, for example, remember I told you that the Antioch people were wealthy. They were commerce and business, known for this. But what a deal. The famine was going throughout Judea. Not up in Antioch, but down in Judea. And people were literally starving, famine in the land. And by the way, Josephus mentions the same exact famine in his extra biblical writings. It only is confirmed that this happened. And in fact, Josephus even brings up Claudius Caesar in that day and how he did some stupid things with the agriculture that made it even worse. And you learn more from Josephus about this very famine, which is kind of fun. But I was reading James Montgomery Boyce's commentary on this, and he said, as far as I know, this is the first charitable act of this nature in all recorded history. One race of people collecting money to help another people. No wonder they were first called Christians at Antioch. I love that. I love how Christians are the ones who are often the first ones to help throughout history. As the church grew, it was the Christian church that started helping the needy more than anybody else. If you know the history of many hospitals and, you know, some of the nicest organizations that reach out to people that are hurting, many of those, most of those were all started by the Christian church. And the Christian church, I think, should be those who reach out. And that's such a key part. We're blessed as a church to be able to reach out, and we've been able to help other countries everywhere from countries in Africa like Burkina Faso to Vanuatu in the South Pacific. We're helping a church in the country of Jordan and in Peru and also in China, Tibet. Like, we've got amazing missionaries that go into the world and preach the gospel. And, you know, one of the things that we're supposed to do is be seen with our good deeds. We saw that verse, by the way, when we were reading scripture, that you preach the gospel, but also that they might see and know that you're disciples by our love one for another. So I love that. You know, to be a part of those things has been a blessing. Note, just sideline note, how did they handle the money? Where did the money go? Verse 30 says, which also they did and sent the money to the elders by the hand of Barnabas and Paul. The church model is where the elders were the ones who received the money, and they would then disperse the money as God gave them wisdom. Church leaders, that's kind of the way it's supposed to be. Now, there's a lot of people today who abuse money, and no wonder people are cynical and skeptical of church leadership because of guys like that. By and large, though, most churches have a governing board of elders who pray about how they spend money and are trying to do the spending of money wisely. And I'm saddened that it seems like all the crazy people get all the press. But to be wise, and the money went to the elders of the church. That's kind of important. Well, be that as it may, they received help from the Gentiles. Now we're going to go to Acts chapter 12. It's all part of the same story, and I think it's good to get it all in context. It says here, in verse 1, it says, now about that time, Herod the king stretched forth his hand to vex certain of the church. Some of you think, I thought Herod died. He did, but that was Herod the Great. This is Herod Agrippa, for you that want to know. Herod Agrippa was Herod the Great's grandson. He was an Idumean, which was like an Edomite, a descendant of Esau, just for you that are wondering. But verse 2, it says, and he, Herod the king, killed James, the brother of John, with the sword. And because he saw it pleased the Jews, he proceeded further to take Peter also. And then were the days of unleavened bread. Okay, so what's going on during the unleavened bread feast? Well, James is like, this is how the James ends. The last we hear of James is he killed with a sword. There's some interesting history about that I'm not going to go into, but it's kind of amazing that James, which James is this? This is James, remember James and John, the sons of thunder, the sons of Zebedee, one of the disciples. Now he's dead.
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4: Prison, but prayer was made without ceasing of the church unto God for him. And when Herod would have brought him forth, the same night Peter was sleeping between two soldiers bound with two chains, and the keepers before the door kept the prison. Wow, so what's going on? Now, there's a few things here. The first thing I have to say is probably, in my opinion, the most unfortunate translation in the King James Bible is right here. You guys know me. I love the King James. I think it's an amazing translation of the Bible. But this is really, really a bad translation, where it says that it was Easter there in verse 4, intending after Easter to bring him forth to the people. What does your newer Bible say?
5: Passover.
4: Passover. That's correct. Easter was a pagan celebration. It had nothing to do with these people. This is in 1611. There was a bias of the translators that was superimposed upon this. Just FYI. So, you know, you might want to cross that word Easter out and put Passover there to make sure you got it right. So Herod plots to kill Peter on the Passover. That's kind of what he's wanting to do. James was killed. Now Peter's imprisoned and about to be killed. When did the church start praying passionately? It's when James was killed. Then the church started praying. What would have happened if the church was praying before James was killed? I just wonder. We can't know for sure. But I wonder if, you know, sometimes I've noticed as a church, we start praying fervently when things really bad happen. But wouldn't it be great if we learned that lesson to pray before we have need? Remember the disciples that couldn't cast out certain demons? And they said, Jesus, how did you cast them out? Like when we couldn't, you know, in Mark chapter 9, verse 28 and 29, Jesus, after being asked that, why couldn't we cast them out? And Jesus said, this one comes out particularly by prayer and fasting. There was a certain intensity of prayer and fasting that needed to be for this kind of demon. So to be praying, wouldn't it be great if you and I were passionately praying before you were sick or before you're broke or before your kids rebel or before you need protection from this or that or direction? You know, what's Peter doing at this time? Well, that's interesting. You know, the church is praying. And in fact, the Greek word here for praying is this very fervent prayer. It's an interesting word study. The church is praying with real fervor here. That's something you get from the original language. You kind of miss a little bit in the English here. But what's Peter doing? Sleeping. I think that's hilarious. It says, but Peter was sleeping between the two soldiers bound with two chains and keepers before the door. So Peter's sleeping. How could he be sleeping at a time like this? You might say that's not responsible, but it kind of reminds me of what Peter said himself in 1 Peter chapter 3, verse 12. He said, for the eyes of the Lord are over the righteous. His ears are open to their prayers, but the face of the Lord is against them that do evil. Peter's the guy who wrote this. Peter knew that he could trust. Jesus was sleeping during the storm. I wonder if Peter's like, I think I'm just gonna be like Jesus. Go and lay down. That's what I say when I go take a nap. I'm just being like Jesus, you know. But I'm not quite as good as Jesus on those things, not even close. But anyway, Peter can rest because he's trusting in the Lord. Proverbs 3, 5, and 6, you know, says the same thing. Trust in the Lord with all thy heart. Lean not on your own understanding, and in all thy ways acknowledge him, and he shall direct your paths. Man, when you feel yourself stressing, full of anxiety, when you should be sleeping, how can you sleep at a time like this? Proverbs 3, 21 and through 24. My son, let not them depart from thy eyes. Keep sound wisdom and discretion. So they shall be life unto thy soul, grace to thy neck. Then thou shalt walk in thy way safely, and thy foot shall not stumble. When thou liest down, thou shalt not be afraid. Yea, thou shalt lie down, and thy sleep shall be sweet. You know, whenever you find yourself putting your head on your pillow and you're wide awake and your brain's just going zzz, zzz, and you can't go to sleep, maybe it's time to pray. Maybe it's time for you just to get up out of bed. Have you ever just wasted time in bed? Sleep, go to sleep, come on, I gotta work tomorrow, go to sleep, sleep, sleep, sleep. And the harder you try, the more frustrated you are. Maybe just, if you can't beat it, join it. Get up, make some hot tea, and go find a little corner in your house and just pray and seek the Lord. That can be really helpful.
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0: leader's story that will result in victory through his trust in the power and providence of God next time. 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Well, Pastor Brett has joined me. And Brett, we're at another exciting point in the book of Acts as we see the growth of the church, but we're also seeing the persecution of the church. The Apostle Peter continues to preach outside of Jerusalem, and many are saved, but there are some difficult days that lay ahead, right?
1: Yeah, that's right, Kurt. The early church was growing rapidly, even multiplying, but it was also facing huge, intense persecution. I think we historically look at those 10 waves of the Roman emperors, and it was coming, and you could sense that during the time of Paul. But sometimes, you know, we as modern day Christians, we're surprised by hardship. The book of Acts reminds me that opposition has always accompanied the spread of the gospel. And as a church in modern times, just to realize that God can use that. You know, here's James martyred, Peter imprisoned, the church under pressure, and yet instead of collapsing, the believers prayed even more fervently. And Acts chapter 12 shows us the church praying continually for Peter. And what's amazing is that God is still working through all of that. You sense that he's using all of that for his purpose. So other times with James, the Lord allows suffering for reasons we'll never really fully understand this side of heaven. But we also remember Romans 8:28 that tells us all things work together for good to them that love God. And so the church has often flourished best when the believers stayed faithful, even under pressure. And I think, Kurt, in difficult days, the gospel kept spreading because you can't imprison the word of God. That's the mistake they made. You can't quiet the living, powerful word of God.
0: Oh, I love that statement that you can't imprison the word of God because it is powerful. And it's also an encouragement to the church today to stay faithful, even in persecution. Thank you, Pastor Brett.
1: Yeah.
0: Well, if you'd like more information about Pastor Brett Metter or to hear more of this study in the book of Acts, just go to todayswordradio.com. 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Well, next time, Pastor Brett will share the story of how Peter is miraculously freed through the power of prayer while Herod meets his ultimate end. Today's Word with Pastor Brett Metter is an outreach of Athey Creek Church in West Lynn, Oregon.
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19: Hi, this is Chris. Welcome to Adventures in Odyssey.

0: Okay, Connie, let's double check what we've got in these displays.
1: Ready. I have the checklist here.
0: Eugene, can you hear me in the control room?
2: Yes, sir. I have the sequence for the displays programmed into the computer. How would you like me to label it?
0: Well, let's call it displays for the spiritual disciplines.
2: Consider it done.
3: What would you like me to do, Mr. Whitaker?
0: Well, let's see, Matthew. Well, it would help if you'd stand there in the wilderness set so I can get a position for the figure.
3: Okay. But I forgot. Am I John the Baptist in the wilderness or Jesus praying?
0: Oh, you're John the Baptist. Wooten is standing in for Jesus over in the garden display. Right, Wooten?
4: Oh, you got it, Whit. Though, is it all right if I finish this popsicle? I mean, I know they didn't actually have popsicles in the first century, but if I wait 1,900 years for somebody to invent them, this one's definitely going to melt.
0: Right. Go ahead with that.
4: Okey-doke.
0: Now, let's see what we have so far. Connie?
1: Well, as you said, we have John the Baptist representing solitude.
3: I guess that's me.
0: Good. We'll have the John the Baptist figure finished tonight.
1: And Jesus representing prayer.
5: I'm over here.
0: Thanks.
1: We have Moses on the mountain representing, what does he represent?
0: Moses fasted for 40 days before he received the Ten Commandments.
3: Moses went without food or water for 40 days?
0: That's right. Eugene, let's check the ambient effects on these displays. Wait a minute. Do you hear that?
4: Yeah, I know what you're thinking, but it's not me.
0: There's a duck somewhere on the Moses display.
2: It's not programmed in the sequence. It must be something down there. I'll be right down.
0: Come on out of the display, guys. Thanks for standing in.
4: Okay.
3: I don't get this whole fasting thing, Mr. Whitaker. What's the point?
0: Well, the point is to deny the body something it enjoys in order to concentrate on something spiritual. Like our relationship with God.
6: Mm-hmm. Indeed. Many of the most formidable characters in the Bible fasted. Most, if not all, of the major prophets. Jesus certainly did, so we have their examples. Now, where is that duck sound coming from?
3: Yeah, but to give up food for 40 days?
0: Well, nobody said fasting was easy.
4: Oh, you're telling me. No popsicles, no licorice, no licorice-wrapped popsicles?
1: Imagine that.
3: But why would anyone want to do it?
0: Sometimes people have done it in preparation for something really big. Like Moses when he was about to receive the law from God. Or the nation of Israel before the battle. Or Jesus before he began his earthly ministry.
1: We've done it at church before making a major decision. Or to help raise awareness of our missionaries or the homeless.
3: I don't know. Giving up food like that?
0: Well, you don't always have to give up food.
4: Yeah, I fasted using verbs once. There was very little action in my life that day.
0: I'm fasting something other than food right now.
3: You are?
0: I'm giving up reading newspapers. I'm taking the time I'd normally read the news and studying my Bible and praying instead. Seemed like the right thing to do in preparation for these displays about spiritual disciplines. My prayer is that I'll get to have conversations just like this with the kids.
1: Well, in that case, maybe I'll fast too, for the same reason.
0: Well, if you want.
6: Inasmuch as we're discussing it, I believe I shall do the same.
1: Copycat.
4: Oh, I want to be a copycat too. I'll sacrifice conformity.
3: Well, if you guys are going to do it, then I should too.
0: Don't feel pressured, Matthew. You ought to do it from a willing heart.
3: I'm willing. How do I start?
0: Well, you start by giving some thought and prayer to what you're going to fast. And then you decide how long you'll do it. A day, a week, 40 days.
1: This is great. So, we're all going to fast something, right?
4: Yeah, okay.
6: Yeah. Indeed. And by the way, I found the source of our duck noise.
1: You did? Oh,
0: what is it?
6: A duck.
0: How in the world?
4: Hey, Gertrude, so that's where you went. She must have escaped from my mail truck.
1: You took her with you on your mail delivery?
4: Well, of course. Who do you think puts the letters in the box?
0: Okay, I think we're done.
7: 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There are dozens of books full of adventures that let you explore events from the Bible and other time periods. 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
1: Okay, so we've all had a day to think about it. What's everybody going to do for a fast?
3: I'm fasting computers.
1: Interesting choice. Why that?
3: My mom's always telling me I spend too much time sitting in front of my computer.
1: Mm-hmm.
3: I emailed her that I thought she was wrong, but she wouldn't let it go. So I logged off and came over here.
1: Well, makes sense. What about you, Eugene?
6: I actually took a cue from you, Miss Kendall. Last week, you made a less than succinct argument that I might be overly,
1: Obnoxious.
3: Brilliant.
0: Committed.
4: Rectangular.
1: Wordy.
4: Maladjusted to the elevation.
6: Go back one.
1: Wordy.
6: Precisely. Alas, I do believe I tend to sometimes be rather, verbose,
1: Wordy.
6: The root cause being one of an undue pride in my intelligence.
3: What did he say?
1: He's fasting, being a show-off.
3: Oh.
6: Specifically, I wish to curb my desire to exhibit my perspicacity.
4: Have you tried deodorant?
6: For the next week, I shall use words of only 2 syllables.
4: Oh, yeah, that'll wipe out perspicacity, too.
6: And effectively eliminate a majority of my vocabulary.
1: Well, that should help us with the spiritual discipline of silence.
3: So how about you, Connie? What are you giving up?
1: Well, isn't it obvious?
4: Huh?
6: No.
1: Look at me!
4: You're giving up wearing every color but green.
1: No, can't you see? I'm a mess. I have no makeup, and I didn't even style my hair today.
4: Okay.
1: I've decided I spend too much time getting myself primped in the morning. It's all vanity, and I'm giving it up. You're telling me you didn't even notice?
4: Oh, I did, but I didn't want to make everybody else look bad.
1: And don't notice anything.
6: Yes. And you, Wooten?
4: Oh, she's right. I don't notice anything either.
6: I mean, what are you giving up for your fast?
4: Oh, unhealthy foods.
6: You don't mean?
4: Yes.
1: Fresh licorice?
4: Yeah. Oh, goodbye, my dear friend. How I wish I had treasured you more.
1: I think you treasured it plenty.
0: Well, the good news about talking about your fast is that you can keep each other accountable. This could get rough over the next week.
4: Oh, it's already rough.
0: Yeah, well, brace yourselves. It could get rougher.
1: Well, then we're all in. Starting right now.
0: All right, well, keep me posted on how it all turns out. Oh, Eugene, I have that book for you in my office.
6: What book?
0: The one you said you needed for your presentation.
6: My talk.
1: What talk, Eugene?
6: I'm the keynote speaker for a science meeting at Campbell College on Thursday of this week.
1: Oh, no. Oh. And you just committed to a week of fasting words over 2 syllables.
6: Yes. Many esteemed colleagues and teachers will be there. Oh, well, it's only my career. Oh, perhaps I should look over my speech again. Farewell.
1: Now, Whit, you didn't do that on purpose, did you?
0: Do what?
1: Wait until after he committed to the fast to remind him about his speech?
0: Oh, would I do something like that? Hi, Matthew.
3: Hi. Why do you have so many computers at Whit's End?
0: So many? Do we have a lot?
3: They're everywhere.
0: Oh, I see. This is about your fast.
3: I never realized how many computers there are around me. At school, in the stores, here. Is that how it's going to be? Am I going to see computers everywhere and everything?
0: Well, that's how it works sometimes. Do something to get your mind off them. Get out of places that use computers.
3: Like where? Everybody has computers now.
0: Well, you could go to another time. An adventure in the Imagination Station can take you away from computers.
3: But it's a computer.
0: It's your fast, Matthew. It's up to you what your rules are.
3: What do you mean?
0: Well, how far are you going to take this? Are you staying away from desktops and laptops or all things computer-related? If it's all things, then you may have to find a cave somewhere. Even the city's utilities are managed by computers, so technically you can't turn on a light switch. But it's up to you.
3: I'm going to stay away from the computers I normally use. Not the ones that run things.
0: Then?
3: The Imagination Station, here I come.

0: Eugene, are you all right? Where are you?
1: In the control room.
0: What's wrong? Did something happen?
2: Oh, I'm going over my speech for the present, for the talk, and I can't do it.
0: Oh, sure you can.
2: I can't. To reduce these complex ideas to words of two units of sound is impossible.
0: I get the idea.
2: I'll sound like a moron. I'll be a laughing... I'll look like a fool.
0: Now, have you tried a thesaurus?
2: Yes. And now my speech is twice as long as it was.
0: Well, the art of good speech-making is to keep things simple, clear, and concise.
2: That's easy for you to say.
0: Exactly. Keep at it, Eugene. And if it's any comfort, everyone else is struggling with their fast, too.
2: Well, theirs can't be as hard as mine.
0: You have no idea.
2: No.
3: Ready for adventure.
4: All right. Philadelphia, 1776. Here goes.
3: Launch sequence

0: Yeah, that'll take your mind off just about anything.
1: We hold these truths to be... Oh, hello. Are you the errand boy from John Adams?
0: Errand boy?
1: Yes, well, tell him to leave me alone. I'm not finished yet.
0: Sure. You're Thomas Jefferson, aren't you?
1: I am indeed, though I wish I weren't.
0: Why? What are you doing?
1: Trying to compose a document to send to King George, declaring our independence from Britain.
0: You're writing the Declaration of Independence.
1: Yes, that's a good name for it. Thank you. Let's see. We hold these truths to be... what? We hold them to be...
0: self-evident?
1: Oh, excellent. Come over to my desk. I want to type that in.
0: Type it in?
1: Self-evident.
0: You have a computer?
1: Of course. What do you expect me to have? A typewriter?
0: Well, no. Maybe quill pens.
1: You're kidding. The hand cramps alone would be too painful. Hey, what do you think about this line? Life, liberty, and the pursuit of cool stuff. I could just cut and paste it from the third paragraph. And do you like how I used the smiley face emoticon at the end there?
0: What? Since when does Thomas Jefferson use words like cool stuff or emoticons? Or even a computer?
1: Well, why wouldn't I? This is the imagination station, isn't it? This is all being filtered through your imagination.
0: Oh, great. Even here, I'm still thinking about computers and it's affecting the program.
1: Oh, well, no time to chat. I've got to email this thing to King George on Thursday, June 29th.
0: June 29th? Don't you mean July 4th?
1: Why wait so long? We need to get this out ASAP.
0: Okay, gotta go.
1: This is so slow. I told Hancock to get the newest word processing program. He's still on Wordsmith 1774, for goodness sake.

0: Okay, say a prayer every time I think about junk food. Oh, somebody's barbecuing hot dogs. Oops. Okay. Dear God, thank you for wonderful smells such as barbecued hot dogs and all the other foods that I will not have the pleasure of eating. Amen.
1: Oh, hello, Wooten. It's so nice to see you today.
0: Oh, hi, Mrs. Randolph. I got a package for you here that won't fit in your box.
1: Oh, well, it must be from my daughter.
0: Oh, which daughter?
1: Oh, Harriet.
0: You mean Harriet, the one who always sends the...
1: Peanut brittle, yes.
0: Oh, I better go. Oh, thank you, God, for the trees.
1: Oh, hush up, Wooten. You always stay for peanut brittle. I've made some coconut cookies last night, too, and I'm sure you'll want some of those.
0: Oh, thank you, God, for the sky.
1: Oh, and I have chocolate-covered pretzels.
0: Oh, and thank you for those white round things on top of the weeds that nobody knows the name of.
1: And I have pecan pies, too.
0: Pecan pie? Thank you for the moon.
1: Oh, and actually, I do have some moon pies. Whatever you want, I'll bring them right out.
0: Oh, I really gotta go, Mrs. Randolph.
1: Wooten.
0: Oh, thank you, Mrs. Randolph, but I really can't eat with you today. I enjoy your mail, and somebody dropped a new phone book on the porch.
1: Oh, thank you, dear.
0: Bye. Oh, this isn't working. I gotta find something else to think about while I walk. Maybe I could count the cracks in the sidewalk or all those phone books on everybody's porches. Or, oh, wait a minute. Phone books.
2: It's not working, Mr. Whitaker. What am I going to do? I'm ready to give up.
3: Let's redirect your energies to other things. Things that have nothing to do with computers. Maybe we should take a hint from Thomas Jefferson.
2: What do you mean?
3: Well, let's get some paper and a pen.
0: I got it.
3: What, Wooten?
0: The help I need to stop thinking about junk food. It's right here.
2: That's a phone book, Wooten.
0: That's right. Every time I think about junk food, I pray for people in the phone book. It's funny because I know almost everybody in here, and praying for them reminds me of what's going on in their lives, which helps me pray even more.
3: Oh, that's a great idea, Wooten.
2: Whit, is Eugene in your office?
3: Well, he might be. Why?
2: Well, the door is locked, and I keep hearing someone whimpering.
3: Oh, Eugene is working on his speech.
2: Oh, is there anything we can do?
3: Well, there might be something I could do. Excuse me.
0: Okay. Hey, Connie looks really bad today, doesn't she, Matthew?
2: Terrible. You guys are so thoughtful.
4: Want to contact us about the episodes you're hearing? 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We always love hearing from you.
5: Oh, this is going to be a disaster, a nightmare.
6: Ah, you'll do fine.
5: Oh. You don't have to stand backstage with me, though I do appreciate... I'm glad you're here.
6: Well, I wouldn't want to be anywhere else.
7: Ah, here you are.
6: Oh, hello, Mr. Romer.
7: Hi, Whit. Glad you can make it. Are you ready for your speech, Eugene?
5: No, sir, I'm not.
7: Very funny. You're welcome to introduce him now, Whit.
6: Oh, okay.
5: What? I don't get it. He's going to... What?
6: Thank you. My name is John Avery Whitaker, and as a good friend of your keynote speaker... It's my honor to introduce him to you. But before I get to his credentials, I want to warn you about his speech today.
5: What?
6: The scientific community is often accused of being out of touch with the common people, using extravagant words and convoluted sentences to articulate ideas and theories that ought to be far more accessible to those outside of that community. So, today, as an exercise in personal restraint, Eugene is going to give a speech that is simple, concise, and coherent. In fact, he's going to use no more than 2 syllables to express his ideas. Maybe his example will be a lesson to all of us.
5: Oh, Mr. Whit, you are my hero.
6: And now let me tell you a little bit about your speaker, Eugene Melsner.
5: So, with that said, I'm grateful for your time and patience. I thank you.
2: Wow, Eugene did really well. That was a great speech.
6: I'm really proud of you.
2: Even with 2-syllable words, I didn't understand a word he said.
3: Oh, that's all right. They did.
7: Thank you, Mr. Meltzner. We have a few minutes before the next event, so I thought I'd open it up for a question and answer session.
3: Huh? A what?
8: Uh-oh. Ooh.
7: Actually, I'd like to start us off. Could you give us your perspective on Brownian motion and its relevance to today's scientific theories?
3: Oh, yes. A very good type of motion. This was a thought proposed by Brown, Einstein, and one more man.
7: And his name?
3: Mary. I'd like to call him Mary.
7: You mean Marian Smoluchowski?
3: Yes. Good old Mary. It is the concept of the random movement of small things.
7: Particles.
3: Yes. Within the molecules.
7: Molecules?
3: Yes.
7: Let's move on to another question. Yes, you, sir.
9: What is the predominant interaction for megavoltage radiation therapy energies?
1: Well, hello, Wooten. Oh. Another package for me today.
0: No, it's actually just your mail.
1: Oh, why didn't you leave it in my mailbox?
0: I just kind of wanted to talk to you.
1: Wonderful. I have some lemon cake in the oven for you right now.
0: Oh, I love lemon cake. But no, thank you, Mrs. Randolph. I just really wanted to tell you that I prayed for you this morning.
1: Well, how nice. What made you think of me?
0: I did the R's over breakfast.
1: Oh, what?
0: Oh, it's a long story. Anyway, I was thinking about your grandson. You know, I remember you told me he was having a little trouble in school. I wondered if he's doing better now.
1: Oh, Wooten, how very sweet of you to ask that. Why, yes, he is doing much better now. His mom and dad got some extra tutoring for him.
0: Oh, great. Is he still playing baseball?
1: Oh, yes, he's quite good.
2: And all of that is going well. I can't thank you enough for the handwritten letter you sent me. I just don't get many of those anymore, and it made my day. You are a good boy, Matthew. Have a wonderful day. Love, Aunt March.
10: Oh, well, that was very nice, Matthew.
11: Wow, you made her day just because you thought to send her a handwritten letter.
2: Not just to her. It was, like, the 14th on my list. I've been writing to everybody with envelopes, postage stamps, and everything. It's been great. I'm really glad you suggested the idea, Mr. Whitaker. I may write letters like this from now on.
11: How about you, Wooten?
0: Oh, what was that?
11: How did your week turn out? If we can get your nose out of the phone book, why are you still reading it? You haven't started doing the yellow pages, too, have you?
0: No. I'm looking for the animal rescue people. Gertrude has wandered off again.
10: Oh. Beside your wayward duck, how was your week?
0: Oh, it was excellent. Not only did I lose 5 pounds, but I got to know a lot of new people, got closer to people I already knew, and started a prayer network with a bunch of them.
10: Oh, that's fantastic.
11: Yeah. So you've had a productive week.
0: Oh, yeah, and I got a lot done, too. Oh, and Connie, by the way, you look really, what am I supposed to say now that you're not unprimping yourself?
11: You don't have to say anything. Oh? I realized late that demanding you guys notice I was unprimped was as vain as primping myself. Kind of defeated the whole purpose of my fast.
10: Well done, Connie. So, the fast was a learning experience for you. That's one of the things a fast can be.
11: Mm-hmm. Eugene?
3: Yes, Miss Kendall?
11: A summary of your week?
3: Disastrous.
11: Really?
3: Really. Because I spent most of it panicking over that speech rather than making the most of the opportunity. That was the disaster. But because of Mr. Whitaker's helpful introduction at the conference, I've received nothing but affirmation for how the speech was received. A new approach to making science user-friendly is how some of the attendees put it. So it turned out well.
11: Wow.
3: Although disastrous.
11: And you'll keep using 2-syllable words when you talk to us?
3: Indubitably.
11: Wait a minute.
2: You're the one who started this whole thing, Mr. Whitaker. How was your fast?
10: Well, apart from realizing that I don't miss the news much at all, I think I got a new insight into the spiritual discipline displays upstairs. Hopefully, they'll be interesting to the kids. Would you like to see them?
11: Yeah.
3: Oh, sure, absolutely.
11: Yeah. Yeah.
0: Wow, look at this.
10: So,
3: with the press of this button, the kids will see visual representations of prayer, solitude, silence, Christian meditation and reflection, Bible study, and fasting. Wow. Anyway, here goes.
11: Wow.
3: John the Baptist, Jesus, Peter and John, Elijah, Daniel, and this is the Moses display.
8: Exodus chapter 7. And the Lord said to Moses, write these words. For in accordance.
12: What is that, a quack?
0: Gertrude, come over here. I've been looking for you.
2: There she is. Catch her.
4: I think most of us feel overwhelmed by all the things that fill our days. 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Today's adventure, Fast As I Can, is included in album 52, along with 11 other episodes. 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Our cast included Andre Stoika, Jess Harnell, Katie Lee, and Will Ryan. And I'm Chris, hoping you'll join us again next time for more Adventures in Odyssey.
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28: Let's jump into the text. 1 John chapter 2, verse 7. We're going to continue the exposition through 1 John, and let's read 7 through 11 together, and then we'll pray. John says, "Dear friends, I'm not writing you a new command, but an old one, which you have had since the beginning. The old command is the message you have heard. Yet I am writing you a new command. Its truth is seen in him and in you, because the darkness is passing and the true light is already shining. Anyone who claims to be in the light but hates a brother or a sister is still in the darkness. Anyone who loves their brother and sister lives in the light, and there is nothing in them to make them stumble. But anyone who hates a brother or a sister is in the darkness and walks around in the darkness. They do not know where they are going because the darkness has blinded them." So last week we discussed the believer's assurance. The assurance of our assurance. And we saw in verse 3 last week and following that we have knowledge that we are intimately knowing this Christ savingly and that we are in him. And how you know that is you keep his commandments. And out of love for him, you do that very thing, keep his commandments from a love filled heart. And through that love for God, we understood from the text that we had been perfected, not glorified, but perfected in the fact that we have been assured that we have truly been saved. It validates that. In other words, that has validated that true salvation has come to us from him. In verses 3 through 5 from last week, let's reread them for context. By this we know that we have come to know him if we keep his commandments. And the one who says, I've come to know him and does not keep his commandments is a liar. And he goes on to say, obviously, this word in verse 5, out of love for God, has made us perfected, made us assured of our salvation. So we need to understand this coming in this text, that Christ is saying, if you love me, obey what I'm telling you. And that obedience will give you assurance that you're in him and know him. But the reality is, you only can know him and love him if he first knew you and loved you. He must know you first. Galatians 4:9a says, but now that you have come to know God, or rather, scratch that, to be known by God. He knew you first. And so the assurance that we have in him is because he knew us first. And then on the love side, the assurance that we love him also because he first loved us. Later in 1 John chapter 4, 7, beloved, let us love one another, for love is from God, and everyone who loves is born of God and knows God. The one who does not love does not know God, for God is love. And in verse 19 of chapter 4 of 1 John, we love because he first loved us. So we know because we're known by him. We love because he first loved us. And last week we talked to the fact that there's just this major theme going on that we want to know him. And we understood that he's pushing against those Gnostic teachers, saying we're the ones that know. And so he used that play on that term, to know or be made known, 42 times in the book. 42 times, and 4 times in last week's passage, to know, to know, to know. And there's another major theme that we're going to talk about today that goes throughout the letter. And it's the theme of love. The theme of love. He alluded to it back in verse 5 when he said, whoever keeps his word, in him the love of God or for God has truly been perfected. So in that, we seek another week to just go through another test. It's the love test this time. And that's resulting that we can love God because he loved us. And so as we go through the text this morning, you should have some questions running through your mind, and that is, do I have love for God, true love for God? Do I love Christ, and does that reflect in my life? So let's consider the old command and the new command and the new way of life. And he kind of gives it some contrast at the end. You love or hate, or you walk in light, or you walk in darkness. So let's go to number 1 in your outlines, and that is the old commandment. 1 John chapter 2, verse 7, let's just dissect it, walk through the passage. John says, once again in verse 7, dear friends, I'm not writing to you a new command, but an old one, which you have had since the beginning. The old command is the message that you have heard. And so, you know, automatically you ask the text questions. What is the old command? And John says in verse 7a, I'm not writing you a new one, it's an old one. Basically, I'm not telling you something new. You already know this. It's old news. As a matter of fact, it's what you have been already known for and known by from the beginning. The old command is needed, the message you have heard. And so besides asking what's this old commandment, it's the message you heard from the beginning. What's the beginning? The beginning of what? I think it's most familiar to us if you think of the commandments, the Ten Commandments. There was one that we're familiar of that Jesus says was the greatest commandment. The one that encapsulates all other of the commandments. Jesus, in fact, not only gave the greatest commandment, he followed it up with the second greatest and said it's all covered in those two. Turn with me really quick to Matthew chapter 22. And we'll look at this together really quick. Matthew chapter 22, verse 35 through 40. Jesus had been teaching, and shocker, the leading religious leaders didn't like it, so they tried to question him, to trick him. And it says in Matthew 22, verse 35, one of them, a lawyer, asked him, that's Jesus, a question, testing him. Not, they don't want to know the answer. They're testing him. But look what they ask him. Verse 36, "Teacher, which is the great commandment in the law?" And he said to them, "You shall love your God with all your heart, with all your soul, with all your mind. This is the great and foremost commandment. And the second is like this," which they didn't ask, "You shall love your neighbor as yourself." And then he wraps it up by saying in verse 40, "On these two commandments depend the whole law and the prophets." So when I ask what is the old command mentioned here in 1 John, if you think about what Jesus says is the greatest commandment, that puts you on the right path. God is love. And God requires those under him to love him back. And God has set his love on you if you're a Christian, and you're supposed to show him love back, you see. It will also show in the second one that you love the neighbor that you have as yourself. And that indeed encapsulates the entirety of the law, and we understand that, handed down by Moses from God, the love of God that is first table, love of God, the love of a neighbor is the second table of the law. So there encapsulates the whole law with those two commandments. And the audience during the time that John is writing this, they understand that, and they know that already, and they understand the Pentateuch, and they understand that God's law has established love from God. They know this. Leviticus chapter 19, verse 18, which all the leading Pharisees and lawyers, scribes would know. Leviticus 19, 18 says, "You shall not take vengeance, nor bear any grudge against the sons of your people, but you shall love your neighbor as yourself." Jesus is just quoting that. Love your neighbor as yourself. I am the Lord, by the way. I'm God telling you to do this. So as one theologian put it, Paul is quoting the Decalogue, and he's quoting Leviticus 19, 18 in his instructions to those in Rome in Romans 13, 8 through 10. And he says this, and it's good to hear it in Paul's verbiage here in Romans 13, verse 8 through 10, "Owe nothing to anyone except to love one another." So as Christians, you owe love to one another. You owe it. "For he who loves his neighbor has fulfilled the law." That's what Jesus said was the second greatest commandment. "For this shall not commit adultery, you shall not murder, you shall not steal, you shall not covet." If there's any other commandment, it's summed up in this saying, love your neighbors yourself. If you're loving your neighbors yourself, you're not going to commit adultery, you're not going to murder them, you're not going to steal from them. You're not going to covet them, because love is an action, right? Love does no wrong to a neighbor. Therefore, love is the fulfillment of the law, he says right there in verse 10. That little phrase that Paul encapsulates it all. Therefore, love is the fulfillment of the law. Think about that. Everyone in the Jewish community understood this, and they understood it when Paul said it. They understand it when John was saying it. That they knew obedience had to show love back to God. And Jesus took it the step further, which they were forgetting sometimes, is they also had to love others. So what does John refer to when he says that this old commandment that you have heard from the beginning, what is the beginning? And there's not always a lot of consensus on this. If you look up what different people say, different teachers have taken different positions on this, but if you look at the kind of options, the options are, is he referring to the beginning of the nation of Israel? When God handed the law of Moses, all Ten Commandments, and he handed it to the people through Moses, was that the beginning? Or was the beginning when Jesus made it known? What's the greatest command? And he says the greatest command, and the second one, is that the beginning? Is that what is meant, the message that you have heard? Is that the beginning? Or is it more personal? Is John referring back to the beginning of the believer's Christian experience, when they were saved at the point of one's conversion, when you're justified by Christ? Does the beginning mean the beginning of their walk with Christ? So I believe, as I studied this, the first two options have some validity. That's true. At the beginning, when Moses handed the law down, and then when Jesus reiterated what the greatest of it is that summarized the law, and then here, John's talking to them about how they know that they know that they know him and that they're known by him. So I believe in context, coming back to the fact that you know that you know him, verse 3, and because you have a love for God, referred to the establishment of your salvation, I believe the third option is the best. He's referring to and alluding to the fact that that love for Christ and the love for God and the love for your fellow man became a reality to you at your personal conversion when you're saved. In essence, he's saying, look, I'm not telling you something new. You know when you became a believer that you had this command to love God and love others. You understood that from the beginning of your own salvation. You're known to be loved by God and loved by the people of God, and you're supposed to do the same in return. So, when you heard this message, what's the message? The gospel. You heard the gospel, you understood the gospel, and God's love has set on you, and you're to love God back. And the believer's love for God validates one's salvation. And obeying through that love validates one's salvation. That's how verse 3 says, you know that you know him. It assures the Christian that you're in Christ, that you know Christ, that you are saved by the gospel of Christ, and that because he set his love on you, you're to love him in return. And because he set his love on you when you don't deserve it, you're supposed to love others when they don't deserve it. This message that you have heard from the beginning, he says, when you are justified in Christ, if you look at further on, 2 John, verse 6 in 2 John, this is love. He gives a definition that we walk according to his commandments. This is the command, just as you heard from the beginning, that you should walk in it. Don't just know it, don't just learn it, don't just hear it, but you have to do it, right? James said you have to be a doer. Not just a hearer. So you just see John building the argument. He's building this argument to let us know as believers that we can have assurance in our salvation. We're not just be floating around, bobbing around on a bunch of waves in the sea. The one who knows that he knows Christ intimately is the one who obeys him from the point of love. And he knows that that love was shown to him. That way he is required to show it back to the Lord. And how do you do it? Jesus said, obey my commands. And what's the greatest command, Jesus said, of all the commands? To love God. And what's the second? To love others. This is the beginning of your Christian life. You know this to be true. And sometimes we forget, and sometimes people hurt us, and sometimes I step on your toes and you step on my toes. And it's hard to love sometimes. And now he says, you've heard this from the beginning because the Old Testament teaches it. Jesus reiterated it. Paul reiterated it. I'm reiterating it. John's readers understood this. They were committed themselves to Christ. They committed themselves to obey Christ. They committed themselves to God and his word and his law and to love him and to love others. But it's not always easy to do. And we sometimes need help to be reminded of this. That's why he put it in the text. Of this, too, we don't have to look any further than the example of Jesus Christ. You want to know how to love God and others? Look to Jesus in the Bible. He exemplified this. He taught this. He lived this. Through his entire earthly ministry, he showed this over and over. So I think you would agree, and even put this in your own notes, that the number one, the old command in your notes, is love. That's what it is. It's love. Love God and love others. And from that love will flow obeying him. And if you love him and you obey him, indeed that's proof of your conversion. That's what we talked about already. And I would say if you're here this morning and maybe you've played Christianity, you've been around church, this is serious to think about. This is a serious matter because in Matthew 7:21, what does Jesus say? Not everyone who says to me, Lord, Lord, will enter the kingdom of heaven. So just because you're saying Jesus' name and praising him in song doesn't mean you're in if you're disobeying with 100% of your life. If you're known for disobeying, we all fail. I fail every day. But what are you known by? He says, not everyone that says to me, Lord, Lord, will enter the kingdom, but who's the one that enters? He who does the will of my Father. What's that called? Obedience. Obeying the commands of the Father out of love for him, then that is the one who will enter into heaven, he says. It's like one person wrote the whole Bible. Who wrote Hebrews again? God, thank you.
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4: Verse 8 says, yet I am writing you a new command. Its truth is seen in him, that's Christ, and in you, the believer. Because the darkness is passing and the true light is already shining. First time you read this, you might say, John, make up your mind. Is it old or new? What is it? It's not a new commandment, it's an old commandment I'm writing to you. And then he says, but I have a new commandment that I'm writing to you. So, what is it? I'll tell you what the trick is. Here's a trick. It's the same. The old and the new is the same. It's love to love. See, love as the old commandment and love as the new commandment. Verse 8, yet I am writing to you a new command. And the apostle says, it's truth. The whole reason behind that love that you know is fact is seen in him, in Christ. It's truth, meaning the truth of the new commandment is seen. And I'm writing you a new commandment of this truth that's seen in him. And the him is Jesus Christ. Therefore, the old commandment is love. And we saw that all the way back to Moses. And the new commandment is love. And we saw that truly exemplified and clearly seen in Christ himself. He hadn't been off the scene very many years before this is written. He is the greatest definition of agape love. You can't say a definition of agape love without pointing to the cross, because that's sacrificial love. That's giving something that someone doesn't deserve in place of what they do deserve. That's grace. That's agape love. The agape love of the Father God sent his Son, the Son of God, to be a propitiation for our sins. We saw that 2 weeks ago. And the agape love from the one who would lay his life down, that's Jesus himself, and hang on the cross for those. And he even said himself in John 15, verse 13, greater love has no one than this, that one lay down his life for his friends. And so we don't have to look any further than the cross. But the question for you today is, and maybe you've been coming to church for 30 years, but the question for you today is to evaluate, am I Jesus' friend? He died for his friends. Are you and I his friends? Have we received that grace? Have we been given the propitiation payment, the atoning blood of Christ? And I just started thinking, think of the kinds of people Jesus was dying for. It's true love. Think of these people and think of who you were. Think of who I was. John was telling this morning, like all his past, how are we that he would save us, that he would choose to set his love in us when we're repelling him and pushing back against him? And I just started thinking, matching some stories and people in the Bible, think about this. Have you ever had a sordid sexual past like Mary Magdalene? And he set his love on you. And maybe you were an ultra-religious, hard-hearted person like the Pharisee named Nicodemus. And he loved you still. Maybe you've swindled people out of money, like the tax collector Zacchaeus, the wee little man. And he loved you anyway. And I don't know all your situations, but maybe if some of you have had five spouses, and the one you're living with now is not your spouse at all, like the woman at the well. And what happened? Jesus set his love on you still. Maybe you're a control freak with a foot-shaped mouth like Peter. Or maybe you're like Thomas, doubting all the time and wanting proof. I want shadow of a doubt proof. Most likely, we're just like many people shown in the scriptures, whom God loved them. He loved them. Jesus loved them. He went to the cross for them. And guess what? We're not very lovable. Amen? It's not because you deserve that love. You don't deserve it, and I don't deserve it. So you see, when John's saying that there's a new command, the newness of the command's not the fact that he's commanding us to love. The newness is not the command of telling you to love. The newness is saying, look at the perfect manifestation in this in Christ that we have.

0: have. He's our example. In the very personhood of our Lord, he's the example. He's the perfect illustration of this truth. He displayed love through grace and humble service to the Lord. He followed Philippians 2, 6, and 8. He existed in the form of God and did not regard equality with God a thing to be grasped. He didn't hold on to his glory. He set it aside. Verse 7, he emptied himself. He took on the form of a slave, being made in the likeness of men, being found in the appearance of a man. He humbled himself by becoming obedient to the point of death, not just death, death on a cross. That's where guilty people go. So we know that there's a new command to love, and that new command to love is just like the old one. And if you want to know how it's to be done, look to Jesus. Jesus loved sacrificially. He exercised agape love towards us. And the newness of the command is also the powerful display seen in Christ to love people who aren't lovable at all. Verse 8b says, it's seen in him and in you. Who's the you? The believer. So he loved us in a glorious demonstration that we love him. We're new creations in him, and now we're supposed to love him and love other people too, like he did. That's the hard part, actually. If you look at 2 Corinthians 5:17, if you say, I have trouble loving people, not liking, I have trouble loving people, think of this verse, 2 Corinthians 5:17, therefore, if anyone is in Christ, he's a new creature. You're not the old person anymore. You're a new man, a new woman in Christ. You're a new creature. The old things have passed away. Behold, new things have come. Are you one of those people that just don't like people? Sometimes people just, their disposition is, I don't really like people. Can I get an amen? People are difficult to like, and they're really hard to love unconditionally. Do you want to love God with your whole heart? Do you really want to love him with your soul and your mind and your strength? Do you really love your neighbors as yourself? That's the thing we have to keep asking ourselves. We need to evaluate this. And if we're slipping in this area, we need to repent and we need to ask him to help us, because we want to be Christ-like, right? Christ-like. Then what do? We have to follow the one who saved us. We have to follow the one who saved us from our sins, who has given us this new creation in ourselves, that we're now a believer, and he implanted his Holy Spirit in us, and he paid the price for us at the cross, and the Spirit on the inside, and the Word of God on the outside, transforming us into the express image of Christ, so that we too could walk in humility as he did. We too can walk in self-denial as he did. We too can seek to exalt God, exalt him, Christ alone.
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11: 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God's comfort. Next on Life in Christ.

0: It's safe to say we are all in need of comfort now and again, more often than not, actually. In fact, Jesus speaks considerably of it in the book of John, for example. The comfort that he provides us. Now, we're in desperate need of it. Isaiah explores this idea in detail, and that's exactly what we'll do today on Life in Christ Ministry. Here's Pastor Flavio Carvalho now with today's broadcast.
1: Who doesn't need comfort and encouragement now and again? We're back in Isaiah 40, and verse 1 tells us, "Comfort, comfort my people, says your God." Let us pray. Gracious Father, we love you. We thank you for your love and grace towards us, and we come to your word with joy and anticipation. Our hearts and minds are open to receive from you. Holy Spirit, be our teacher and our guide, for we pray in the name of Jesus Christ our Lord. Amen. Isaiah 40, verse 1, "Our God has said, encourage my people, give them comfort." Did you know that in 2 Corinthians, the Bible calls God the Father of mercies and the God of all comfort? Isn't he wonderful? The God of the Bible is the Father of mercies and the God of all comfort. In a world full of pain and suffering, injustices and struggles, there is a God who loves, a God who cares, the God of all comfort. And he says, "Comfort, comfort my people, says your God." Do you need his comfort today? It is available. Let's find out about it. What is God's response to human need? What is God's answer to all our questions? What is God's solution to our problems? Remember, he is the God of all comfort. So where is that comfort? How do we find it? Isaiah 42, verse 1 tells us, "Here is my servant. I have made him strong. He is my chosen one. I am pleased with him. I have given him my spirit, and he will bring justice to the nations." Do you see the connection? Isaiah 41 says, "Comfort my people." Isaiah 42:1 says, "Here is my servant." The servant of the Lord is none other than Jesus Christ himself. And look at what God says about him. He is strong and full of the Holy Spirit. He pleases God and brings justice to earth. Let's continue in chapter 42, now verses 2, 3, and 4. The Bible says, "He, the servant of the Lord, won't shout or yell or call out in the streets. He won't break off a bent reed or put out a dying flame, but he will make sure that justice is done. He won't quit or give up until he brings justice everywhere on earth, and people in foreign nations long for his teaching." The ministry of the servant of the Lord is not based on theatrics or self-promotion, and he won't shoot the wounded or step on the fallen. Indeed, he will do the right thing and make all things right. He won't quit until the job is done. He is the desired of the nations. And you can see why. He's good. He's gracious. He's merciful. He brings justice. He indeed is the desired of the nations. So how do we respond to God's comfort? How do we respond to his provision and protection? Isaiah chapter 43, verses 1 and 2, the very next chapter in Isaiah. "But now, thus says the Lord, who created you, O Jacob, and he who formed you, O Israel, fear not, for I have redeemed you. I have called you by name. You are mine. When you pass through the waters, I will be with you. And through the rivers, they shall not overflow you. When you walk through the fire, you shall not be burned, nor shall the flame scorch you." That's the promise of the Lord, and we can rest in him. Fear not, he says. That's the right response. Faith, not fear. When you need God the most, he will not fail you nor forsake you. The water will not drown you. The fire will not burn you, though in both cases you will have to go through them. The promise is not easy living, it's victorious living. God promises to be a very present help in time of trouble. Isn't he wonderful? Isaiah chapter 44, now verses 2 and 3. Thus says the Lord, who made you and formed you from the womb, who will help you? Fear not, O Jacob, my servant, and you, Jeshurun, whom I have chosen, for I will pour water on him who is thirsty, and floods on the dry ground. I will pour my spirit on your descendants, and my blessing on your offspring. God promises to provide water. The only prerequisite is that you must be thirsty. Are you thirsty today? God promises to pour out his spirit and his blessing, not only on you, but on generations to come. And again, he emphasizes, fear not. Don't fear. Don't give in to fear. I will pour out water on him who is thirsty. I will pour out my spirit on your descendants and my blessing on your offspring. Do you believe him? He is worthy of your trust, you know. He is the God of all comfort. He is wonderful. Isaiah 52 verse 13 tells us, behold, my servant shall deal prudently. He shall be exalted and extolled and be very high. This verse looks prophetically to the coming of Messiah, his work on the cross, his death and resurrection, and his acknowledgement, or rather our acknowledgement of his deity. He is exalted as we recognize that he is, Jesus, is the Son of God and the Savior of the world. Here is God's servant in action once again. We like sheep rebel and run away, but he takes our sinfulness and carries it to the cross. And that's the theme of the next chapter in Isaiah, Isaiah 53. Remember the precious words of verse 5? But he was wounded for our transgressions. He was bruised for our iniquities. The chastisement of our peace was upon him, and by his stripes we are healed. By his stripes we're healed. He purchased our salvation, our peace, and our healing. And those blessings are available to us because his blood paid the price. Isaiah 54, verses 1, 2, and 3. Sing and shout, even though you have never had children. The Lord has promised that you will have more children than someone married for a long time. Make your tents larger. Spread out the tent pegs. Fasten them firmly. You and your descendants will take over the land of other nations and will settle in towns that are now in ruins. Oh, what a precious promise we have here. As we come to the Savior in Isaiah 53 and allow him to take our griefs and our sorrows, our transgression and our iniquity, as we allow him to heal us emotionally, physically, and spiritually, we can now rejoice. Or in the words of Isaiah 54:1, sing and shout, even though you have never had children. In other words, you haven't been productive. You haven't been victorious. You've been discouraged and hurt and wounded. But now you have come to the Savior, the servant of the Lord, and he has taken upon himself your iniquities and your sins, your suffering, your pain, your sickness, your disease, and he offers you in its place peace, joy, life abundant, and life everlasting. So rejoice indeed. Sing and shout. The Lord has promised that you will have more children than someone married for a long time. You're going to catch up. You're going to catch up. All those years that were ruined and wasted, God will restore them. He will restore the years that were eaten by the locust. Because of the life, death, and resurrection of the servant of the Lord, Jesus Christ of Nazareth, even the barren can now bear children. In other words, there's hope for everyone. There's comfort for everybody. There's potential in every individual. So here's what God says to you who need comfort today. Isaiah 55, verses 1 and 6. If you are thirsty, come and drink water. If you don't have any money, come, eat what you want, drink wine and milk without paying a cent. Turn to the Lord, he can still be found. Call out to God, he is near. Just as the heavens, this is verse 9, just as the heavens are higher than the earth, my thoughts and my ways are higher than yours. God offers us a better way, a higher way of living, a higher way of thinking, his ways, his thoughts. And it is available to you for free. If you're thirsty, come and drink water. If you have no money, come, eat what you want. Drink wine and milk without paying a cent. Turn to the Lord while he may still be found. Isaiah 55, verses 1 and 6. God calls you and I to a personal relationship with him so that he can provide us the comfort we need. Friend and listener, here is the bottom line. God's comfort is a person, not a thing. And that person is the Lord Jesus Christ. And he calls you to a personal relationship with him today. Would you welcome him into your life? Would you welcome him into your heart here and now? Let us pray. Father, we thank you for your amazing grace. We thank you for your love.
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0: Welcome to the preaching and teaching ministry of People's Intercities Fellowship, Living by the Word. I'm Pastor Marcus Small. Thank you for tuning in today. Now, please join us as we continue the message titled, Grace with God, Malignancy Without God. Our Heavenly Father, we thank you for the tremendous worship service, those that are here. We thank you for the body. We thank you for your people. And Lord, we recognize that everyone does not have a relationship with you. Even though you came and you gave yourself to us, you died on the cross for our sins. It's not because of what we've done, but it's because of the goodness of the King. And so we are grateful to you for allowing us to even have this tremendous privilege to be able to gather together, not forsaking the assembling of ourselves together as a manner of some is, but honoring and worshiping you. Now, would you give us ears to hear today and pray that you'll be with us in Jesus' name. Amen. Amen. You may be seated. Let's jump right into the word. This is how it reads in Titus chapter 3, verses 3 through 7. I may be able to get through just a few verses. This is going to be maybe a difficult message, but a message that may push you to rethink how you may think. For those who are believers specifically, but just want you to listen as we go through this. Titus chapter 3, verses 3 through 7. For we ourselves were once foolish, disobedient, led astray, slaves to various passions and pleasures, passing our days in malice and envy, hated by others and hating one another. But when the goodness and loving kindness of God our Savior appeared, he saved us not because of works done by us in righteousness, but according to his own mercy, by the washing of regeneration and renewal of the Holy Spirit, whom he poured out on us richly through Jesus Christ our Savior, so that being justified by his grace, we might become heirs according to the hope of eternal life. Amen. I'm going to be doing some other reading through the message. Today we continue with our title, Grace with God, Malignancy Without God, Part 2. Grace with God, Malignancy Without God. At the end of movies, there are credits of who the people are that were in the movie and the role that they play. Many people may stay, or some people stay and watch the credits, but most people actually leave. But the credits talk about who the cinematographer is, stuntman one, stuntman two, music composer, etc., etc. Well, in the life in which we live, there are also credits scrolling up one's life screen. And in the same way for every person before God, there is something that has been written. There's something scrolling up about you. Your life screen is saying something, just like the credits that go up in a movie. On your life screen and mine, I need you to note that it does not say anything good. Help us, Lord. It scrolls up. Now, listen carefully. It has deceiver, liar, hater, selfish, backbiter, and on. However, there can be a change. But the script cannot be changed unless God does a work to change that script. People don't like the description that rolls on their screen. So we insist on changing the name to nice, friendly, kind, appreciative, unselfish, all the wonderful qualities that we like to hear. But what about the good things? Let me tell you this. While people may do good things, when we consider who we are and compare to the righteousness and the goodness of God, there is no comparison. Only God is completely good. There are two points that we gave over the last couple of weeks. We're going to hit point three today. But the first point that we gave with this message was you must be subject to authority. Number two was, last week, be gentle. And then today, point three, only God can save. Only God can save. And verse number three, it says, Paul says, for we ourselves were once foolish, disobedient, led astray, slaves to various passions and pleasures, passing our days in malice and envy, hated by others and hating one another. What we have to offer God is presented by Paul to the Cretans. Paul had sent a letter to Crete by Titus, or to Titus, who was on the island of Crete. And Paul had given Titus the responsibility of stopping and hindering certain things that were taking place and certain teachings that were happening. Paul's emphasis in his letter is that in order for one to have a right relationship with God, it will require God to do the activating, God to do the changing. The Cretans were one where their own philosopher in the 6th century BC said that Cretans are evil, liars, they were liars, evil brutes. That's what Epimenides had even said about the own Cretans, and Paul mentions this. He said this of his own. What was happening? The lifestyle in which they were living was one that was even so displeasing that their own philosopher made this statement. And Paul is now preaching and teaching a group that is coming into the fold. They are being saved. They're being changed. They're being regenerated by God himself. We ourselves, Paul does not leave himself out of the equation. He says, for we ourselves were all of these things that he lists. They're negative, not positive. That's where we dropped off last week. Now, I want you to note something as we look at verses 4 and 5. This is what Paul states, but look at how 4 and 5 reads as he goes right into it. But when the goodness and loving kindness of God, our Savior, appeared. Now get this. He didn't give any positive qualities to himself or any other person, but he gives it only to God. He saved us, not because of works done by us in righteousness, but according to his own mercy, by the washing of regeneration and renewal of the Holy Spirit. Paul gives all of the negatives and then immediately lists the positives of God alone, who acts on our behalf. Do you not know that in the relationship with God, he is what we called and said some time ago, the suzerain? There was a suzerainty treaty where a person that was of a superior quality has now given direction and has subjugated or has subjects under him. Now, when you have a suzerainty treaty, it is oftentimes a superior who is giving instructions or has a covenant where he sets the terms of the covenant agreement. In this agreement, the suzerain or the authority one gives what is to be done for the subjects. Now, when you have a contract with a person, you are equal. When you enter into an agreement with someone, you may sign it, and the only way that it can be changed is if both parties agree. But when God is on the picture, he sets the terms of the agreement. He's the one that mediates the terms of the agreement. He sets the rewards and the consequences of the agreement. He enforces it. The only thing that you and I can do when God sets the term, it says amen or yes to God. That's it. He's the one that gives the blessings and the curses. When you look at the book of Deuteronomy, chapter 28, you will see a list of blessings and then a list of curses. God says that if you do this, I will bless you in this way. If you do not do this, then these curses will come upon you. It's the suzerain, the authority figure, God, the sovereign, the suzerain, who sets the terms. It is God who himself gives salvation. He's the one that gives regeneration. Now let's go through this briefly. Dr. R.C. Sproul, who is now passed on, says that regeneration is the work of God, the Holy Spirit, supernaturally, where he changes the soul from spiritual death to spiritual life. Dr. Sproul says regeneration is a work of God, the Holy Spirit, the third person of the Trinity, but all are involved, God the Father, Son, and Holy Spirit. It's the work of God, the Holy Spirit, supernaturally, where he changes the soul from spiritual death to spiritual life. Conversion, when a person is reborn, it is first an act of regeneration. Get this. It is not done, or it is not the fact that you say, Lord, I accept you as my Savior. God has to quicken our very hearts in order for us to even respond to his grace. And I'm going to show you scripture. We even have it here. It is important to note that God is doing a work in the person, and that spiritual life may have already come before the person is already aware of their spiritual conversion. Your conversion happens after regeneration. When you come to the knowledge and say, I am wanting to get closer to God, to even say that you can't without God regenerating you, without him doing a change. In other words, when a person is converted or saved, your awareness of it may be a process. But when God regenerates you, it is instantaneous. It happens just like that.
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0: Greetings, friends. We welcome you to the Sacred Name broadcast, presented by the Assemblies of Yahweh of Bethel, Pennsylvania. I'm Elder Jacob O. Meyer, proclaiming the revealed personal name of our Heavenly Father Yahweh and the good news of the Kingdom of the Heavens.
1: The title of the sermon is Don't Play with Fire. Don't play with fire. When a child begins to walk, it must be taught to keep from doing things that might injure it, maim it, or kill him. Pulling heavy pots or pans from a cupboard could cause various bruises or cuts. Running across a street or a road without looking first to see if traffic is coming could cause serious injury or death if the child is struck by a vehicle. A child must be taught not to touch something hot, like a hot stove or an iron. In my youth, with a wood or coal-burning stove prominent in the living area, a child would soon encounter what it means to touch something hot. Don't touch something hot. That's not so much possible today with a central heating unit well shielded and separated from constant contact with children. However, matches are an attraction to children after they see their parents using them. To rub a small stick or a cardboard object against a rough surface and immediately seeing a flame burst forth seems to absorb the fascination of many children. I want to do that, they think. Therefore, the parents must take great pains to teach the child the danger of playing with matches, or they must warn the child against becoming fascinated with fire, or serious things may happen, like burning down the house, and we wouldn't want to have that happen. The child must be taught the dangers involved in life, and the parent will certainly take great pains to warn and teach the children about these dangers. Don't play with fire. Don't play with matches. Was heard many times around our home. Our children can attest to that. But Yahweh is no different. He also warns, don't play with fire. Don't come close to danger. Stay away from sin, or you could end up in the lake of fire. Here we find a messianic psalm talking about the king who will reign forever and ever, and that is Yahshua the Messiah. But we also must remember that Yahweh is calling out people to be kings and priests to reign in the kingdom of Yahweh. So we might see a subordinate meaning here at the beginning of the psalm. But what about, on the other hand, what about 180 degrees away? Your right hand will find out all your enemies. Verse 8. Your right hand will find out those that hate you. You will make them as a fiery furnace in the time of your anger. What does that mean? That means burned up. Yahweh will swallow them up in his wrath, and the fire shall devour them. And a number of places in the scriptures we read about our Elohim being a consuming fire or a devouring fire. Their fruit will you destroy from the earth, and their seed from among the children of men, for they intended evil against you. You think about Meribah, the contention, not a contention, but a lawsuit. And Massah, strife, Why do people fight against Yahweh? They intended evil against you. They conceived a device which they are not able to perform. And the second psalm tells us that he who sits in the heavens shall laugh. You will make them turn their back. They come against Yahweh to fight against him, but they will retreat before his power. You will make ready your bowstrings against their face. Be exalted, O Yahweh, in your strength, and so will we sing and praise your power. Yes, Yahweh is all powerful. Several weeks ago, a powerful thought struck me as I was studying for the sermon. Why does Yahweh give examples in the sacred scriptures and yet the people will not learn? Why are the lessons in the assemblies of Yahweh's sermons ignored many times until a serious situation develops and then Yahweh acts? However, people then tend to blame their troubles on him. In other words, why did Yahweh allow these bad things to happen to me? Well, maybe there's something that we don't understand yet, and we need to connect with something that Yahweh is trying to tell us. However, it appears that actual serious object lessons were ignored by the Israelites and the peoples of the scriptures. And they began playing games with Yahweh and his true faith until judgment fell upon them on many occasions. Can we learn from this message today? Don't play with fire. The term fire appears in the English Bible about 525 times. And I say about because I closely estimated it. The Hebrew term is esh, fire, literally or figuratively, is the meaning of number 784 in the Hebrew dictionary and Strong's Exhaustive Concordance. The Greek word is pur, or pyre, or pyra, or pura. The upsilon appears here. Fire and water were considered to be the means of purifying. Therefore, my own observation, the word pur or pyre in Greek may have some, and I say here may have because I don't want to have my ears pinned against the wall, may have some relationship to the English word pure or purify, I thought. However, the dictionary traces the source to a different Indo-European root. There are plenty of warnings in the scriptures about sinning and being dumped into Gehenna fire for total destruction because of sin. However, today in this modern era, sin proliferates. Why is it that people do not understand that Yahweh means what he says? Are they really playing with fire? I believe they are. Several weeks ago, or months perhaps ago, as we were studying through the Obadiah passages in the book of Isaiah, we came to Isaiah 66, verse 15. For behold, Yahweh will come with fire. Well, Isaiah predicts it. And his chariots shall be like the whirlwind. And we don't want to get involved in the small whirlwind ever, which is a tornado. I'm not a tornado chaser by any means. I would rather run from a tornado rather than this foolishness challenging Yahweh and maybe someday dying in a tornado. Or the big whirlwind, which is the hurricanes, that devastates so much land. I remember years ago, 1978 or 79, being on the island of Dominica and walking up on top of the mountain above Rosso and taking a photograph of the dock area that was then fairly new yet. And then Hurricane David came along, and I saw in the newspaper a picture of the dock area in Rosso, and I compared the pictures that were in the paper and the one that I had snapped, and the picture after the devastation was taken from virtually the same spot where I had stood by the newspaper photographers, and yet the dock was practically wiped out, skeleton of the original dock building, pier building was the only thing standing there. Everything else was swept away into the sea. His chariot shall be like the whirlwind, but think of a whirlwind fanning a fire. And then you get a broader picture of it. To render his anger with fierceness and his rebuke with flames of fire. It almost sounds like volcanic eruptions. For by fire will Yahweh execute judgment. This isn't just a New Testament doctrine to wind up in Gehenna fire, brethren. It comes right out of the Old Testament, the so-called Old Testament or the Hebrew Bible. For by fire will Yahweh execute judgment, and by his sword upon all flesh. Notice the adjective, all flesh. And the killed of Yahweh shall be many, so many that it will be hard to keep track of the number. Today we're told the population of the earth has passed 6 billion. And headed skyward. Amos, Prophet Amos, concurrent with Isaiah, in chapter 4, verse 11, tells us, I have overthrown cities among you, as when Elohim overthrew Sodom and Gomorrah. And you were as a brand plucked out of the burning, yet have you not returned to me, says Yahweh. Well, the big whirlwind that hit down in Central America last year is an illustration of it. But we could reference here the Caribbean islands, I'm told, right now are very active volcanically. They're having earthquakes up and down the Caribbean chain, and the volcanoes on the different islands are becoming active again. And that's just off our eastern doorstep. We can say that we have been spared. As when Elohim overthrew Sodom and Gomorrah, I know the fire came down from heaven that time. But still in all, there may have also been some volcanic eruptions, the way the area looks. But you were as a brand plucked out of the burning, like Lot and his family, like Abraham was spared. Yet you have not returned to me, says Yahweh. Well, prepare to meet your Elohim, O Israel. This week, the Parsha in Judaism, the part of the Torah that's read is Korah.
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1: Numbers chapters 16 to 18 is the parsha that will be read in the synagogue this week. And here we see that the fire of Yahweh's judgment figured prominently in the 16th chapter of Numbers. The challenge from Korah. Moses called to Dathan and Abiram, the sons of Eliab, and they said, "We will not come up." Verse 12. "Is it a small thing that you have brought us up out of the land of the out of a land flowing with milk and honey to kill us in the wilderness?" Switch over, transposition. "You have brought us up out of a land flowing with milk and honey, Egypt." Why didn't you say flowing with slavery? No, now they're saying that Egypt was the land flowing with milk and honey. You see, they're looking back and not forward. Someone mentioned to me this, several people mentioned to me this week about how they pinned some of their troubles on their childhood. I say, the past can never be changed. You have to turn your back on it, move forward, and do what's right in the future. Overcome, be an Israelite, be converted. To kill us in the wilderness, but must you also make yourself a prince over us? The challenge is cast at Moses. "Moreover, you have not brought us into a land flowing with milk and honey, nor given us inheritance of fields and vineyards. And will you put out the eyes of these men? We will not come up." What a challenge. And then the test in the next paragraph. "And Moses was very angry and said to Yahweh, 'Respect not their offerings. I have not taken one ass from them, neither have I hurt one of them.' And Moses said to Korah, 'You and all your company be before Yahweh, you and they and Aaron tomorrow, and take every man his censer and put incense on them and bring before Yahweh every man his censer, 250 censers. You also and Aaron, each his censer. 250 men of renown had joined Korah in his rebellion against Yahweh's constituted authority." Now remember this. 250 was quite a substantial number. Maybe we could compare this to the great falling away of the last days.
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4: Die an actual death, then Moses is not the servant of Yahweh. But if the earth opens up its mouth and swallows them up, then and they go down alive into Sheol, then shall you understand that these men have despised Yahweh. And the judgment wasn't long in coming, was it? It came to pass as he had made an end of speaking these words, that the ground cleaved apart that was under them, and the earth opened its mouth and swallowed them and their households and all the men that pertained to Korah and all their goods. So they and all that pertained to them went down alive into Sheol, and the earth closed on them, and they perished from among the assembly. Now, that wasn't an earthquake. That wasn't an earthquake that opened the ground there. This was something supernatural. I have many times wondered if maybe it was that they may have been camped where the continents of Africa and this land between Asia and Europe were joined. And suddenly they pull apart for a few minutes and then they went back together again. Now read this. This was no earthquake, it was something special and miraculous. Because it says the earth opened its mouth and swallowed them up, and they went down into Sheol, and the earth closed on them. It's almost like the earth was that never opened up. The earth pulled apart and came right back together, and people could walk right over the spot. Maybe hardly even seeing it. Horrors. When you read this and you understand what it's saying, it's a terror to me to disobey Yahweh. Because if Yahweh's going to do something like this to Korah, what is he going to do to us if we overstep his law? And then it says, and all Israel that were around them fled at the cry of them, for they said, lest the earth swallow us up. And fire came forth from Yahweh and devoured the 250 that offered the incense. Don't play with fire. But that's not all. And Yahweh said to Moses, tell Eleazar, go and collect the censers and we'll hammer them into plates to make a covering of the altar. And Eleazar did that. He collected all the censers, and later they made the plates, hammered them down and made plates as a witness, as a sign that this is what happened. But I wonder here, see, fire came forth from Yahweh and devoured, ate up, consumed the 250 men. Suddenly, they're gone. One second they're there, and the next minute the fire comes and consumes them and their ashes. Nothing left. Yahweh spoke to Moses, saying, speak to Eleazar, the son of Aaron, the priest, that he take up the censers out of the burning and scatter the fire yonder, for they are holy. Why scatter the fire? Because the rest of the congregation evidently had to know what Yahweh did. Once there were people holding these censers, these bronze censers. Now, they've disappeared. But here is what they did. Throw the fire around the assembly, undoubtedly as a testimony. And Eleazar the priest took the bronze censers which they that were burnt had offered and beat them out.

0: covering for the altar to be a memorial to the children of Israel, so that no stranger that is not of the seed of Aaron comes near to burn incense before Yahweh, that he be not as Korah or his company, as Yahweh spoke to Moses. But you know, then here it goes again. The accusation. Israel murmured against Moses and Aaron. You killed the people of Yahweh. Poor Moses and Aaron, always on the brunt of the accusations. And Moses and Aaron came to the front of the tent when the glory of Yahweh appeared. They presented themselves. Get up from among this congregation. I'm going to get rid of them. Moses said to Aaron, take your censer, put fire in it from off the altar. The altar is the place of offering, and lay incense on and carry it quickly into the congregation. Make atonement for them, for there is wrath going forth from Yahweh. The plague has begun. And Aaron took as Moses spoke and ran into the middle of the assembly, and behold, the plague had begun, and he put on incense and made atonement for the people. These are prayers that he was offering and symbolically burning incense, and he stood between the dead and the living. Those who were dead, those who were dying, and those who were still alive, and the plague was stopped. Scatter the fire should be a lesson for all of Israel to see. Don't play games with Yahweh. Don't play with fire as did those 250, or you will die. Behold, is it not of Yahweh of hosts that the peoples labor for the fire, and the nations weary themselves for vanity? Yes, because Yahweh is liberal. Yahweh is conservative. Yahweh has spoken. They're laboring to be burned. Think of that. And the nations are wearying themselves for worthlessness, for vanity. And you can read all about that in the second Psalm. For the earth shall be filled with the knowledge of the glory of Yahweh as the waters cover the sea. That's Yahweh's ultimate determination. That's Yahweh's plan. That's what Yahweh will accomplish someday. We had better fear him, brethren. Don't take Yahweh for granted. Don't say you didn't know. If you want to know, you'll know. Read the scriptures. See what Yahweh has said. Promised as a reward for the faithful, and what Yahweh has already promised as a reward for those who defy him and reject him. Don't take Yahweh for granted. Don't play with fire. Don't weary yourself to be burned. Weary yourself to learn Torah and the ways of righteousness. And may Yahweh bless us as we do that and take admonition from the sacred scriptures.
1: 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And until then, this has been Elder Jacob O. Meyer saying, may Yahweh bless you abundantly.
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6: Welcome to Miracles of God with Pastors Joel and Annalisa Jones. How true it is that most people value peace and security in their lives, but often seek to obtain it through ineffective and even counterproductive means. However, the Bible shows us that true and lasting peace is found only in Christ Jesus. Amen. So tune in as Pastor Joel teaches about finding true peace in the continuation of this informative series entitled, Where's Your Peace?
7: Throughout the series, we've been given enough facts, I know. We've been given enough facts about the notion of peace, and that we should now be able to recognize and understand the difference between man's peace and God's peace, if you all have sat in long enough. To put it in another way, we should be able to distinguish between natural peace or the world's peace and the peace of God. Amen?
8: Amen. Amen.
7: And we've been noting during these past few weeks, whatever one's idea of peace may be, it's not the peace of God. You'll discover that the peace, if it's not the peace of God, you'll notice that you'll come to know that our peace is partial. It's temporary at best. I'm not saying it's not peace. It's something that'll get us through some things, but it's temporary. We've been given example after example where people were put in situations where they simply couldn't find peace. Amen. They just couldn't get what they needed. No matter how they tried, no matter who they looked to for peace, it wasn't there. Have you ever seen that in your lives? Have you seen that in other people? Okay. Maybe you know someone or you've seen somebody who was going through a situation where it just seemed that nobody could help them, okay? I think we've seen that. I've heard some people say that nobody knows what it is that they're going through. It's like that old song, nobody knows the trouble I've seen, amen? And some people, I get it, okay? They said, nobody, you don't understand what I'm going through, and I can agree with that. I can agree simply because the concept of peace is like that. The concept of peace is an individual thing, you see? Because as was spoken last week, our life experiences, our upbringings, our cultural habits, etc., those things weigh in on our idea of peace. What have you gone through? Okay? It weighs in on our idea of security. Okay? And so our idea of peace then teach us how to cope with it in a certain way. Your coping mechanism may be different than somebody else's, okay? how you cope with

0: peace in a certain situation, how you cope with adversity. Mm-hmm. Therefore, if a person says to me, Pastor, nobody knows how it feels to be in my situation, okay, I'm going to agree with you. I'm probably going to agree because I'm not in tune with that person's inner feelings, okay? I can be somewhat, but I can't go back in time. I don't have a time machine. I don't know how your generation was. I don't know how your ancestors were, their childhood, their upbringing, their makeup. But even with all these points being made, I can still say, although I don't know it, and I don't know what anyone else in the natural knows it, I know someone who does know how you feel. Amen. Huh? I know someone who knows how you feel, and that someone is the Lord himself, Jesus Christ. He knows how you feel. Can't count him out. Can't hold him out. He knows exactly how you feel. He knows how each and every one of us feels. On top of that, he knows what each and every one of us needs and the amount that's needed and the specific time that you need it.
1: Amen.
0: Okay? He's complete. I'm telling you, he's a reason, okay, for the season. He is, and I said that he is the reason in all of our seasons. Okay? Very important. Praise God. So this being our final segment, I want to just recap and comb through some factors again so as to keep them in the forefront of our hearts and minds, okay, concerning how they apply to our peace and the peace in our lives. So let's go one last time. Let's go to our memory verse. Let's start there, Pastor. Take us again last time to the scripture in Philippians 4, 6, and 7, and read that for us, please.
1: Philippians 4, 6, and 7 tells us this. Be anxious for nothing, mm-hmm. but in everything by prayer and supplication with thanksgiving, let your requests be made known to God. And the peace of God, which surpasses all understanding, will guard your hearts and minds through Christ Jesus.
0: Amen, amen. Like I said a long time ago, when the professor or the teacher gives it over and over again, mark it down. You might see this on the test. You might see this in your life. You might need to refer to it, not just in the church. Something may go on where you need to refer to this and see where you really are, okay? Because if you all have been paying attention, you know the Lord has continually shown us these verses, especially during this series. Because this particular passage is really thorough in its instructions. I'm not going to go over it verbatim, but it's thorough in its instruction concerning not only the magnitude of God's peace, but also instructions on how to arrive at God's peace. Okay? Do you see that in verse 6? It speaks about not being anxious, which is the same as saying, don't be worried. Mm-hmm. All right, but we know we got some worriers around him. Somewhere, we got some worriers everywhere you look. Okay? It says, but be anxious. Don't be anxious for anything, amen? Mm-hmm. We used to call my mother Miss Worry in a Hurry, okay? She was a level-headed lady, but she also had 13 children. And she was like, whoa, about everything. But I have to say, she didn't know Jesus. So I understand that, okay? So we called her Miss Worry in a Hurry. But this scripture, if she had known the Lord at that time or had a relationship with her, maybe, I don't know how it works, but specifically, but maybe she wouldn't have been so worried. Maybe she would have, the later years of her life would have been as traumatic as they were. I don't know, but God does. But anyway, this speaks of praying and making supplication to God, doesn't it? Okay? In what situation? It says, in everything. Amen? Amen. Everything. That means in all situations. Okay? So to make this point concise, the scripture is fusing praying and communicating with God as things we should be doing if we expect to experience God's peace.
1: Amen.
0: Be anxious for nothing, but in everything by prayer and supplication and with thanksgiving, let your request be made known to God, and the peace of God, which surpasses all understanding, will guard your hearts and minds through Christ Jesus. See, you got to get there. You got to do as my coach used to say, son, you got to get there. He would tell the defense to get there. I know there are obstacles in your way. I know you don't feel like it, but get there.
1: Amen.
0: He wanted 11 people coming to the ball. God wants all his people coming to him. We've got to get there. That's what he's talking about. All the way. Don't let anything knock you down. If you do, you get back up and you keep moving. You get there. If you have to roll around, get up and get there. Try, okay?
1: Yes.
0: And don't worry about it. Continue to see the goal. Continue to look toward Jesus Christ. That's what we're talking about here. See, I know we may not see all that in the scripture, but it's there. It's there so that when you get out of the church, okay, you're not just a sounding brass and clanging cymbal. You've got everything besides love, everything that goes on with it. You've got it through in the Holy Spirit that's in you. And we've got to internalize this thing. Amen. That's what we're talking about. If you want peace in your life, friends, you've got to be with God. If you expect to experience God's peace, amen. If you want the peace of God, you got to be with God. If you want peace in your life, friends, you got to have God in your life, friends.
1: Yes.
0: You see what I mean? That's what it's talking about. So we can't minimize God. We can't put him in an area. Push him off to the side. Use him when we want to. Okay? Talk about it when it's fashionable. Introduce him when you're about to sing a song. But then when you get out of it, you forget all about it. Okay? You praise him when you got some money. But when you're broke, you look at him, where's God? You see what I mean? We got to keep him with us.
1: Yes.
0: We got to be anxious for nothing, but in everything.
1: Everything
0: by prayer and supplication. We're going to let our request be made known to God. We're going to say, you know what? I know that God is with me.
1: Yes.
0: I may be broke and busted, can't be trusted, but I know that God is with me. I'm not where I want to be. I'm not even where I'm going to be, but I know God is going to get me there.
1: Yes.
0: That's what we're talking about.
1: Thank you, Lord.
0: People messing over me, talking about me, ain't got no friends, but I got a friend in Jesus. Sometimes it takes that, you all. That's why this is a text question. This might be on the test because God may test you that way. Okay, will we rise to the occasion? So this passage in 4MM, see, Pastor, this is just say, I got a husband in Jesus. She just said that. Because she know men don't say, I got a wife in Jesus. So I say, I can't counter that, right? But all I can say is God knows the heart. he knows especially.
1: Husband.
0: Amen. Again, this passage in Philippians 4, 6 and 7, because it substantiates that the peace of God goes far beyond human understanding. Okay? You got to remember that. And that's not good for people who think they know everything. They want to understand all of it, but guess what? It's going to go past your finite understanding. It's going to go past your degrees. It is. It's going to go past your BA, past your master's degree, past your, your doctorate, whatever else. It goes far out into the ozone layer. This is divine understanding. This is spiritual understanding. This is God's supernatural understanding.
1: Divine, yes.
0: God's omniscience. Remember, God is supernatural and so is his peace. Okay? You can't get it. You can't get it all from a book. Okay? A definition.
1: Store.
0: Okay? You can't go to the dollar store and get you a thesaurus and look up peace and find all that. No, this is God's peace. It's different. Okay? All right. And that's why it's important that we all come to realize that without coming to Christ Jesus and I'm going to put that and on there. Without coming to him, to Jesus and an intimate relationship with him.
1: Uh-huh.
0: Huh? God, the Father, the Son, the Holy Spirit. Unless you have that, guess what? We can't really experience all the peace that God has for us.
1: Amen.
0: All right. See yourself sitting down on your father's knee. See yourself talking to your grandparents, what they told you years ago, and how that was a special time in your life if you had a grandparent, if you had a mentor. Think about that mentor, what they told you. Sometimes you go back to it. I know my mother used to say. I remember my grandma used to say. I remember my grandfather. I always had a saying, okay? And if you didn't have that, then, okay, you can look to Jesus now. You can look to the Father, Son, and the Holy Spirit as your the Father of all fathers who can tell you what's going on,
1: Amen.
0: Okay? Who will give you that peace.
1: Thank you,
0: because you need that. We need that.
1: Yeah.
0: We all need that. Okay? We need to know he's there. We need to have the peace of God in us, especially in these perilous days, these perilous times. There's an account in the book of Acts, chapter 27, where Apostle Paul, and when he was a prisoner, in his life, he was being transported on a ship going to Rome, right? And that violent storm, you all may remember that. Mm-hmm. That violent storm developed, and it completely destroys the ship. But through it all, Paul assured the others on the ship because of what had been told to him. He assured them because Paul had communication. And the Lord sent an angel from came to Paul, and Paul was at peace even during the tempest, even during the storm. Paul was still at peace, okay, because he had had that relationship with God, and he believed on God, and he had faith in the Lord. Yeah. That Paul said, nobody's going to perish, okay, it just ain't going to happen, okay, and sometimes you got to see that, okay, that's how it works, saints, that's how it works, family, that's the level of peace you need to get to, and you got to get with that, because you know Paul had an understanding, he had a relationship with the Lord. He didn't know all things, and he was going to go through some trial, but you know what? He was anxious for nothing, okay? He wasn't anxious for anything. He was looking to the Lord to get him through, and it was because of that relationship, okay? So that person who says, nobody knows the trouble I've seen, nobody knows what I'm going through, nobody can understand his or her feelings, well, instead of being despondent or depressed or suicidal or any of these other things, a multitude of emotions that may come upon a person who serving to erase their idea of peace, guess what? God's peace is there for you. Yeah. God's peace is there to pick you up. God's peace is there to steady you, to put you back on your feet, to pull you through your dilemma. Yeah. That's what we're talking about. That's what this memory verse is talking about. See, I know we didn't see that. Maybe you didn't see that in the scripture, Philippians 4, 6, and 7. But that's where it goes. That's what's involved in it. That's the connection that the Holy Spirit wants you to know. This is the level that we need to get to, not just a scripture. Well, Philippians 4, 6, and 7. And be anxious for nothing. But everything by prayer. So no. Get it in you. Get it in us, okay? And walk in this thing, because we're going to have to use this, okay? Yes. We need to get it in us. It's the peace of God, which surpasses all understanding, okay? No matter what you might have to go through today, no matter what might happen tomorrow, okay? I had a friend who was a 300-pound lineman named David Glover, and David Glover could have been all-pro anything else. He was a phenomenal athlete, and he was just a wall. You couldn't move him. He was only about 6 feet, 5'11", but boy, one leg was almost big as both of my thighs, and we used to laugh at him, and we would crack jokes about him. Boy, was he tough. And I didn't know the Lord back then when I was in college. I didn't know the Lord, but we all played together on the same defense, and we called him Big Glove. And I'm sure his daughter might be watching this. His grandson, he got a grandson look just like him now. Anyway, he passed away. Before he passed away, they were going to amputate his leg, because he got bigger, I guess, and he probably had some health issues that I didn't know about. But as he got older, and this was, it had to be how many years past? About 8 years ago?
1: No,
0: 9 years ago. I was
1: in the 80s. 80s, 90s.
0: No, about early 90s.
1: 90s.
0: Okay, yeah. So I maybe 20 years old. And I was 90s. Older than him. Anyway, he called one day, and he found out I was a pastor. And he said, can you read some scripture to me from the Bible? He said, Brother Joe, they took my leg. He said, don't look like I'll be chasing any running backs anymore. And we had talked to his wife, and I was telling her that she said, somebody needs to talk to him because he's really depressed. And she was so glad he had gotten in touch with us. And right after I prayed for him, and he was in good health. Right after I prayed for him, a short time later, we got the call that he told them, I'll be right back. He went in the restroom, and he passed right there on the spot. Now, I say that to say this. I don't know what my brother's faith was at that time. but he was reaching. He was trying to find it. That's why we need the strength and the faith of God. We need to know. His mother was a strong Christian, but I don't know where Big Dave was. But the point is, I try to remember these things and learn from them. I've seen big, strong, tough, gallant men. I don't care what they could do in their physical exploits, in their intellectual exploits. But I know we need the strength of God. We need the wisdom of God. We need to have faith in God, because he can go where no man has ever gone before. Baby, you need him. We need to know this. We need to be able to walk in this, whatever it takes. I'm not saying change everything you're doing now and just stand in front of the, stay on your face and read the Bible and don't go anywhere and just eat asparagus. No, I'm talking about just being in the Lord and letting him guide you in everything. Live your life. He's given you reason and how to live your life. It's all there in the Bible. But the things that we don't know and the intrinsic things that have to come from the Holy Spirit, oh, we got to be rooted in that. That's what I'm trying to say. That's what we're talking about, because that'll pick you up out of your dilemma, out of anything that might get you to harm yourself or commit suicide or check out early or any other thing that might happen to you. That the Lord, his God's peace will pull you through all of that. That's what I'm trying to say. Mm-hmm. And oftentimes we see church people and they seem to believe in God. And they believe in God getting them through while in church. But then after they leave church, something else happens, okay? Snatches it away, it seems. We need to hold on to God's peace. Hold on to God's unchanging hand all the time. And that's part of God's peace. That's what I'm trying to say. Yeah. So again, it surpasses all understanding. Anyway, this is our last segment. So let's go over some other points that we need to look at before we end the series. We've heard pretty extensively about how God works with us and is willing, what he's willing to do in order to strengthen our resolve. Amen. To strengthen our resolve and faith in him, so that we come to know that he is truly there for us. Okay. That's what I want us to get from this. Well, you need to know that there are forces, then, we need to know this as well, there are forces that are also at play, working to tear down your faith. Just as well as God wants you to build your faith, there are forces out there that are working to tear down your faith. Amen? Mm-hmm. I want you to know that too, okay? So watch this, Pastor, take us to what it says, what was written in Ephesians 6:10. We could go on and on, but I'm not going to go over a lot of this. Just sort of hit it and keep going.
1: Ephesians 6:10 says, "Finally, my brethren, be strong in the Lord and in the power of his might."
0: Amen. Thank you, Pastor. Be strong in the Lord and in the power of his might. Okay? This passage, that's all we need to say. That's all we need to say right there. We could go on, okay? But you know the rest. I'm sure you do. And if not, those of you who don't know it, read it. Read it from Ephesians 6:10 on down to 18 or 6:12 and all that. Read all that. This passage serves as a warning, a clear warning that we have an enemy at work. Amen?
1: Amen.
0: So we have an enemy at work who serves to counter whatever semblance of peace that you may think abides in you.
1: Amen.
0: All right? When you got an opponent, may the best man win. If you got an opponent, sometimes it's the stronger person, sometimes it's not. But it says, this is not talking about your strength, it's talking about having the strength of the Lord, isn't it? Okay? Mm-hmm. It says, "Finally, my brethren, be strong in the Lord and the power of his might." So this text is alerting us and instructing us that not only must we be prepared for the enemy's opposition, but we also are to do what? Be strong in the Lord. You know the enemy's coming at you. You know he's coming at you. I was just talking to my sister yesterday in Chicago who is going through all kinds of things because she doesn't know the Lord. I was just talking to her the other day, and she was talking about all the things that are going on in her life. And she said, "I wish I had known. I wish I had done this. I wish I had done that. I wish she knew Jesus." She's still not ready to find him. Oh, but she's being softened up. I'm telling you. This one here, okay? Okay? That sister, that's my sister. So this text is telling us that we need to be strong in the Lord. And I want to expound on this point for just a bit. I said before, we have people who operate in their own peace who don't know the Lord. That's what my sister's trying to do. She's trying to find the peace that she's made for herself and she's made for the world and from the world. And now she's almost 80 years old and the body's not working like it used to and the money doesn't go as far as it used to. Okay, her peace is being uprooted. You see what I mean? It's being uprooted. What she needs is the peace of Jesus Christ. Okay, she needs that peace. Okay, and that's what we're talking about. When we operate in our own peace, especially if we don't know the Lord. So naturally, people's peace is going to be largely the result of what they've learned, as we've been talking about, and what they've seen in the world. So we know up front that this is only superficial, temporal, or temporary type of peace. It's just a Band-Aid. It's not the cure. Am I right? Okay. It's not. You know why it's not? You know why it's superficial? Because it's not from God. It's not supernatural. Okay. Because it's not from God. So it can't be God's peace, not God's supernatural peace. Are you with me? That's why we need it. That being the case, we know that the devil really gets busy with people who don't have a relationship with the Lord. Am I right?
1: Yes.
0: He gets busy with people that don't know the Lord. I'm going to tell you all something. Some people may not like it, but I'm going to tell you all some things. The people that are unsaved, that's why God sent Jesus in the first place. He came to seek and save the lost.
1: Yes.
0: Amen.
2: Amen. 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
13: In 1796, George Washington made one of the most consequential decisions in American history. He chose not to seek a third term as president. So why does that matter? Because America was not built on permanent rulers. It was built on ordered liberty. Faith teaches that authority is a stewardship, not a possession. Leaders are accountable to God for how they use power. And why does that still matter today? Because republics survive when leaders respect limits and citizens defend them. Washington's lesson still stands. A republic is preserved when power has limits. And public service remains a duty to God and country, not a path to personal rule.
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19: 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I'm Madison Barton, Development Manager at Love Never Fails, and I am so honored to be joining you today as one of your guest hosts this summer. Before we begin, I want to share that our founder and executive director, Vanessa Johnson, she is currently enjoying a very well-deserved sabbatical. So during her time away, you'll continue hearing inspiring conversations and stories from members of the Love Never Fails family as several members of our leadership team step in behind the microphone. You've already heard this summer, but along with me, you'll be hearing from our Community Engagement and Innovation Manager, Albert Bernal, and our CEC Manager, Casey Newkay. They've been serving with me as guest hosts throughout the summer. So while Vanessa is away renewing and recharging, our mission continues every day through the dedication of our staff and volunteers and community partners and supporters. So we are so grateful for all of you tuning in today and listening with us. Here at Love Never Fails, we are dedicated to restoring, educating, and protecting survivors of human trafficking and their community. That could be those involved or at risk of becoming involved in human trafficking. So we do this through prevention education, safe housing, workforce development, street outreach, advocacy, and survivor support services. And we really pride ourselves on walking alongside survivors on their journey towards healing, stability, and independence. Normally on Love Never Fails Radio, I have the privilege of interviewing incredible guests, survivors, advocates, educators, policymakers, community leaders, along with Casey and Albert, all of them creating meaningful change in our communities. I thought today I would do something a little bit different. So instead of interviewing a guest, I wanted to spend some time talking directly with you about one of the most important topics shaping our work today. And that is how California's response to human trafficking has evolved over the past year. So if you've followed the news recently, you've probably heard about maybe new legislation, conversations surrounding AI, artificial intelligence, or online exploitation, or executive orders, local policies designed to combat human trafficking or discuss human trafficking. But unless you work in this field every day, it can really be difficult to understand what these changes actually mean, the nuances of them, and why they matter. So today, I thought I could walk through some of the biggest developments we've seen in California this year. We'll talk about the reality of human trafficking today. We'll discuss Assembly Bill 379 and why it's one of the most significant trafficking laws California has passed in recent years. And we'll also explore Oakland's innovative sex buyer accountability ordinance. We'll talk about things too, like artificial intelligence and online exploitation, and how technology is changing both trafficking and prevention efforts. And before we close, I'd like to share how Love Never Fails responds through what we call our comprehensive care model. Because while all of those laws are important, people are what truly changes lives. It has to be trauma-informed. It has to be survivor-led. And so whether you're a parent, an educator, a healthcare professional, a business owner, a faith leader, or simply someone who wants to better understand this issue, I hope today's conversation leaves you feeling informed, encouraged, and empowered to become part of the solution. Let's begin. So, understanding human trafficking in 2026, what does that mean? Before we can talk about solutions, we first need to understand the problem. Let's dissect it together. Human trafficking is one of the most misunderstood crimes in our country, in our world, really. So when people hear the words human trafficking, no, they're not talking about someone on the crosswalk going across and or being stuck in traffic. It's much more serious than that. And I imagine if you're tuning in today, you have a pretty good understanding or you're curious to learn more about what is human trafficking. A lot of people imagine someone being kidnapped and transported across international borders, kind of like that movie Taken by Liam Neeson, or with Liam Neeson in it. While that certainly can happen, the reality is actually much different. Human trafficking exists in every state across our nation, in every county. It doesn't matter socioeconomic background, race, religion. It can happen to anyone. And I just want to say again, human trafficking exists in every state across our nation, including right here in California. It happens in large cities, suburban neighborhoods, small towns, rural communities. It affects people of every race, every age, every gender, in every socioeconomic background. At its core, human trafficking is about exploitation. There is an actual definition of human trafficking, and it's the use of force, fraud, or coercion to compel someone into labor or commercial sex. And under both California and federal law, any minor engaged in a commercial sex act is considered a victim of trafficking, regardless of whether force, fraud, or coercion can be proven. One statistic that surprises many people comes from the U.S. Department of Homeland Security. According to their data, approximately 77% of identified trafficking victims experience forced labor, while 23% experience sex trafficking. That often surprises people because sex trafficking receives significantly more media attention, but forced labor is actually the larger category. Forced labor can occur in agriculture, in construction, in hospitality, restaurants, domestic work, manufacturing, retail, cleaning services, and many, many other industries. And what does that mean? It means that individuals may have their wages withheld, their passport or identification confiscated. They may be threatened with violence or deportation, or they may simply be manipulated into believing they have no safe way to leave. Sex trafficking, however, continues to be one of the fastest growing forms of exploitation, particularly among vulnerable youth. And traffickers today don't always use chains or physical violence. Instead, they use something much more powerful. They use relationships. They promise love, acceptance, employment, housing, financial opportunity. They identify vulnerability and slowly manipulate trust. And so today, no, it's not about using chains or physical violence. It's happening online. much of that recruitment happens online through social media, gaming platforms, messaging apps, dating apps, even fake job postings. And I want to be clear that there is an overlap between these different types of trafficking that I just shared. Many victims could actually experience both types of trafficking, which is important to note too. Technology has dramatically changed the landscape of it, and that's one reason why prevention education has become more important than ever before. So at Love Never Fails, we spend a tremendous amount of time educating students, parents, teachers, businesses. We've gone into churches in the faith community. We have provided training to healthcare professionals and law enforcement. All of these different areas, these agencies, it's so important that they are educated on human trafficking because awareness truly saves lives. So when a parent understands what online grooming is, or when educators recognize behavioral warning signs, or when a healthcare provider knows what a trafficking indicator looks like, communities become stronger. Education creates awareness, and awareness leads to earlier intervention. And earlier intervention is what changes lives. I will say that again, earlier intervention changes lives. I want to give another statistic too. The Global Slavery Index estimates that approximately 1.1 million people are living in conditions of modern slavery or human trafficking in the United States on any given day. That same report estimates a prevalence rate of approximately 3.3 victims every 1,000 people. This is in the United States. This is in our neighborhoods. This is affecting our communities. And I know those numbers are difficult to hear. I don't share them to create fear. I share them because awareness is where change begins. The encouraging news is that California continues making significant progress. Communities are collaborating, survivors are helping shape policy, lawmakers are listening, and organizations like ours are working together more than ever before. It's a very, very positive time, full of a lot of hope and a lot of wins in this community. And I am so excited to be sharing some of those updates with you today. So please understand and know that I do not share these statistics to scare you. I am sharing them for an awareness factor, and I want to follow up with, there is so much hope out there in the work we're doing. I get the privilege of talking with survivors and partners and other orgs every single day. And I keep these small wins with me. Their successes are incredible to hear. And yes, their journeys have been difficult, and the road has been difficult, and sometimes what we don't want to hear. But I promise you, there is a light, there is hope, and it gives me the encouragement to keep on doing what I'm doing every day. So one of the biggest milestones I want to talk about that we've seen this past year is AB 379, Assembly Bill 379. We will talk more about that after this short break. You're listening to Love Never Fails Radio. This is Madison Barton, Development Manager at Love Never Fails Radio, and we will be right back. Thank you.
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14: Hey, my name is Gabe Garcia. I'm the lead pastor at New City Church in Oakland, California. We love Oakland, and we believe God loves Oakland as well. And we want to do everything we can to make our city shine. That's why we love partnering with Vanessa Russell and Love Never Fails. They're working day in and day out to end human trafficking on the streets of Oakland and all throughout the Bay Area. And I've seen it firsthand. I've seen lives transformed as Love Never Fails rescues young men and women, provides housing, medical care, job training, discipleship. They are the real deal, and it is a joy to partner with them in all that they're doing. So excited about the future of Love Never Fails.
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19: Okay, welcome back to Love Never Fails Radio. Today, we are taking a closer look at how California continues strengthening its response to human trafficking. I want to really dive into Assembly Bill 379, that's AB 379. This was one of the biggest developments this past year, and it was officially signed into law by Governor Gavin Newsom and officially took effect this year. AB 379 represents something many advocates have worked towards for years. It shifts more accountability towards those creating the demand for commercial sex exploitation. Because if we're serious about ending trafficking, we have to not only talk about traffickers, but about the buyers. That's the key, the buyers. So one of the most significant provisions of AB 379 is it creates a misdemeanor offense for loitering with the intent to purchase commercial sex. Several years ago,
20: life can be messy, but you don't have to figure it out alone.
21: Hey, it's Alesco.
20: Join

So there was arguments on one side, arguments on another side, and AB 379 decided that instead of targeting any potential victims of trafficking, it would target individuals seeking to buy commercial sex, the buyers. That may sound like a small distinction, but it is actually a very profound shift, and it led to really a bipartisan momentum towards getting this passed, which was absolutely incredible to experience and be a part of. And so the focus moves away from criminalizing vulnerable individuals and towards holding buyers accountable for creating the demand in the first place. The bill also strengthens penalties for adults who solicit minors for commercial sex. One of the major conversations this legislation centered on protecting was 16 and 17-year-olds. The law now expands the circumstances under which adults who solicit minors for commercial sex can face felony prosecution. And I think that's an incredibly important statement. 16 and 17-year-olds are children. They deserve protection, and anyone attempting to purchase a child should face serious consequences. That is an individual under 18 years old. So this was a very important distinction that many different anti-trafficking organizations advocated for. A child is a child, and doesn't matter if they're 17, they are a child, maybe a young adult, but they're a child under 18. And so it was a very big win to have this distinction in place. Another important part about AB 379 is something called the Survivor Support Fund. The legislation creates an additional $1,000 fine for certain buyers convicted under the law. So rather than simply placing that money into a general government fund, the law directs those dollars into a fund intended to support orgs providing services to survivors. Think about that for a moment. Accountability does not mean punishment. It also means investing in restoration. Accountability does not just mean punishment. It means having to invest in restoration. That is a very important distinction, and it helps fund organizations like Love Never Fails or survivors directly in their journey towards healing and receiving services that they need. And so I think that accountability in restoration, in that investment in restoration, to us, those funds can help support organizations providing outreach or housing or advocacy, case management, other services survivors need as they rebuild their lives. AB 379 also expands California's human trafficking notice requirements. We'll talk more about those signage laws later in today's program because they're another important tool in helping victims learn that help is available. But one thing that I appreciate about AB 379 is that it recognizes something we see every day at Love Never Fails, and it's that recovery is not just one moment, it's a journey. A survivor does not heal because someone made an arrest. Recovery requires safe housing. It requires counseling and case management and education and an employment opportunity in a community that's rooting for them and hope. So, policy can help create better systems that allow that for survivors. But people are what is restoring lives. That's why organizations working hand in hand together with other agencies and systems and sectors is so vital because people restore lives. That is what it's all about. State legislation is one important piece of California's response, but at the same time, local governments have just begun.

0: one, implementing innovative approaches to reducing exploitation. This was a huge, major win, AV379. And it was a win in understanding that we all have to work together as a community to bring hope and restoration to survivors. It's not just policy alone, it's putting the accountability back onto the buyer. It's making sure children are protected in this and that there are fines. There is a punishment happening in terms of a fine and of course, a felony or misdemeanor, but there is also restoration happening in funding organizations and survivors and survivor-led organizations doing this work to provide comprehensive care to those in need. So, after the break, we'll take a closer look at the city of Oakland and what they recently did. They had a Oakland ordinance, and I want to talk about why communities across California are watching it very closely and why many believe it could become a model for reducing demand while increasing support for survivors. 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This is Madison Barton, Development Manager at Love Never Fails, and we will be right back. Thank you.
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0: Welcome back to Love Never Fails Radio. For those of you tuning in, I am Madison Barton, Development Manager at Love Never Fails. And today we are exploring how California continues strengthening its response to human trafficking. Before the break, we talked about Assembly Bill 379, AB 379, and how California has shifted more accountability towards those creating the demand. And that really brings us to one of the most innovative local policies we've seen this year, which is the Oakland Sex Buyer Accountability Ordinance. To understand why this ordinance is so important, we first have to ask a simple question, which is why does human trafficking continue to exist? And there are actually a lot of answers, and it can be debated. It's something where I'm not sure anyone has all of the solutions to those answers either, but one that I want to focus on is demand. One of those answers is demand. And as long as people are willing to purchase, there will be individuals who seek to profit and profit from exploiting vulnerable people. For years, many anti-trafficking efforts focused on almost exclusively on traffickers and survivors. Those conversations are still incredibly important, but Oakland did an amazing thing this year. They asked another question, which was, how do we reduce the demand that fuels exploitation? And the Oakland Ordinance is designed to do exactly that. So let's dive into it. What is it? Well, this ordinance allows the city of Oakland to issue civil penalties to individuals who purchase or attempt to purchase commercial sex. Unlike a criminal conviction, a civil penalty functions more like a city citation. So the purpose isn't simply punishment, the purpose is accountability. And it's sending a message that communities will no longer ignore the demand side of commercial sexual exploitation. But what makes Oakland's ordinance especially innovative is what happens next, which is the ordinance creates a survivor support fund. So instead of allowing all of those civil penalties to simply disappear into a city's general operating budget, the goal is now for those dollars to support services that help survivors rebuild their lives. Think about that. People contributing to the demand are also contributing financially towards survivor restoration. That's a very different way of thinking about accountability. And I want to be very transparent. There should be legal punishment for commercial sexual exploitation, the purchase of an individual. But this is a very innovative solution to be able to have those fines be put on someone and be going towards a survivor support fund, helping survivors directly. Now, implementation hasn't been without challenges. This is something that happens. It's a very common issue that happens, but whenever a city adopts a brand new policy, there are just practical questions like how are citations issued? How are fines collected? How are funds distributed? How do agencies coordinate with one another? And those questions, in full transparency and honesty, are still being worked through. And there are small wins that we've been able to experience, and we do have champions, a board of supervisors and nonprofit advocates and businesses working towards those wins and answering those questions. But policies can involve communities learn and systems improve if we start making those steps. And really, cities across California are watching Oakland closely because many are asking whether this could become a model for reducing demand while investing in survivor services. So it's very interesting to see and experience and see different agencies advocating for these updates and innovations made when it comes to reducing demand, which is a very important step to ending exploitation. And so I'm excited to see, personally, I'm excited to see more of how this continues to evolve. But in the meantime, I just wanted to give everyone an update on the Oakland ordinance. Another area changing rapidly is technology. And the reality is that traffickers today have access to tools that simply did not exist 10 years ago. And we at Love Never Fails have seen recruitment increasingly happen online through social media and gaming platforms and messaging apps and artificial intelligence, AI. And I really want to implore our listeners to hear that technology itself is not the enemy. Technology has become one of our greatest tools at Love Never Fails for education, connection, and innovation. But like any tool, it can be misused. And one growing concern is the rise of AI-generated explicit images, sometimes referred to as deepfakes. Individuals, many of them teenagers, have found their likeness to use without consent to create fake explicit images that are then shared online. And the emotional harm can be devastating. This is exploiting a vulnerable population, and it's something that there's recent legislation and things that are being discussed and talked about. One of the changes I want to bring to people's attention is the Federal Take It Down Act, and it has received so much attention recently. The Federal Take It Down Act is a law that strengthens protections for victims of non-consensual intimate imagery. This includes AI-generated content too. I want to make that clear. And it requires covered online platforms to remove qualifying intimate images after receiving a valid request. This is a great step in the right direction because it helps victims regain some control over their digital lives. And you are able to submit a valid request through the official government website of the Take It Down Act. And it requires, I believe, a 40-hour, it requires online platforms to remove the image within 48 hours. Now, is that perfect? Is 40 hours enough to do damage? Yes. It's not perfect. No, it's not perfect, but and yeah, it's too much time in a lot of circumstances, but this is a great step in the right direction. And I just want to say our prevention efforts have to evolve just like technology evolves. Parents today aren't just talking about strangers anymore. They're talking about privacy settings and online gaming and AI and healthy relationships and digital footprints and recognizing manipulation before exploitation occurs. And so I think that this is a very great step in the right direction in helping someone take ownership of their digital footprint. And I, if you're a parent listening, I just encourage you to take a look at the Take It Down Act and go further than that. Take a look at the privacy settings on social media platforms like Instagram and Facebook and TikTok, because it is very important that we are taking action to protect our children and make sure that we prevent anything before exploitation can occur. Take It Down Act is a great tool for addressing exploitation as it occurs, but parents, let's make sure that this type of manipulation does not happen in the first place. And I just encourage everyone to take a look at their privacy settings on social media and their kids' privacy settings on social media. I finally just want to mention something many Californians have probably seen without realizing its significance, in that California requires human trafficking hotline notices to be displayed in a variety of public spaces, including emergency departments, urgent care centers. I'm sure you've seen them at airports, but it also has to be at certain job recruitment centers and adult businesses where such as a bar, truck stops, massage establishments, and other locations where victims may encounter opportunities to seek help. Those signs, I'm sure you've seen them in an airport bathroom. That's where I definitely have seen them before. They may seem simple, but for someone experiencing exploitation, seeing that phone number may be the first time they realize help is available. And sometimes hope does begin with a poster or just one conversation, or it begins by one person saying you matter and you're not alone. And so I want to just reach out to everyone right now and say that if you are going, maybe you're a business owner, maybe you frequent an establishment where you notice, hey, there's no human trafficking signage, reach out to Love Never Fails. Our website is loveneverfailsus.com, and you can reach out to us, and we would be happy to provide those materials for you. This is a very simple lifeline. California requires it, and so let's get ahead of any sort of citation that could happen. But let's get those human trafficking hotline notices up for the one person that might be in need, or the many people that might be in need and feel like they can reach out for help. So loveneverfailsus.com. We will be right back after this short break. Thank you.
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0: Welcome back. So throughout today's program, we have discussed legislation, policy, technology, AI, prevention. And before we close, I'd like to spend a few minutes talking about something that is incredibly close to my heart. At Love Never Fails, we believe advocacy matters, education matters, and none of those things by themselves restores lives. People restores lives. And I've said that earlier, but it's people that restore lives and communities restoring lives, which is why here at Love Never Fails, we've built what I like to call our comprehensive care model. And I would like to walk us through it a little bit because I think it really helps to imagine that all of these pieces are in a puzzle together. And it is very hard to build up an individual's path towards independence and freedom if these missing pieces are missing, if these pieces are missing, I should say. And so I want to also share before I dive into this comprehensive care model that none of this is done in a silo. None of this is done alone. We work with churches and other nonprofit organizations, government agencies, businesses. There are so many partners and partnerships happening to make this comprehensive care model a complete puzzle. Love Never Fails would never be able to do this alone without our amazing partners, and shouldn't do it alone because a survivor often needs multiple services and individualized care and support, and there's no one-size-fits-all t-shirt model for addressing a survivor's needs, and so we have to be able to work with others to do that. So I will take us through our comprehensive care model, and I want to start with prevention. Every single year, we educate thousands of students, parents, educators, businesses, healthcare professionals, churches, community orgs, law enforcement agencies. There's a lot of education being done about the realities of trafficking and how to recognize warning signs before exploitation occurs, because prevention saves lives. And when someone is experiencing exploitation, prevention alone is not enough. And that's why search and recovery and street outreach are so important. Now, these are two branches of the Love Never Fails comprehensive care model. Search and recovery is one, and street outreach is another. And our outreach teams consistently meet people where they are. We have mobile case management where we can go and meet someone where they are. We are going out 5 days a week into the community and loving on unhoused individuals and frequenting places that are known areas where human trafficking occurs. They're called, quote unquote, the blade. And we are giving out supplies. We are giving out bracelets with our phone number on them. We are giving out any sort of resources we can. And no, someone might not want help the first or second or 20th time they see us. But the hope is that we can become a familiar face to them. And when and if there is a time that they would like help, they know exactly who they can call because they've seen the same face over and over again. And so it really hits on this point that relationships matter, and the search and recovery and street outreach teams have done an incredible job at being the boots on the ground face of Love Never Fails and building trust over time and reminding those in need that they have not been forgotten and that they are loved. I also want to talk about what happens if someone says, I need help. What happens? What actions does Love Never Fails do? And I'm very proud to share that we provide safe housing where survivors and often their children joining them as well can begin healing in stable, supportive environments. We have always said this on our internally at Love Never Fails, but housing provides more than a roof over someone's head. It is a foundation needed for recovery, and often interwoven in our housing is someone's ability to feel safe to explore their faith, or safe to explore what financial planning looks like, or healthy relationships looks like, or boundaries looks like. And what we offer there is individualized support through case management and advocacy and connections to the services that one might need. One of the things I'm most proud of is our commitment to workforce development. And through our IT Biz Tech Academy, individuals receive industry recognized technology training that prepares them for meaningful careers. Our IT Biz Tech Academy is such a huge puzzle piece in the entire comprehensive care model because it allows a survivor to get a competitive tech job in the Bay Area. How incredible is that? Where it's so relevant, especially in the Bay Area, to be working in the tech industry. And we offer more than just tech. We offer entrepreneurship and project management, and it can scale all the way up to a cybersecurity path. Last year alone, 321 students graduated from the academy. That was in 2025. So economic opportunity, it changes lives and it creates stability and it gives someone hope and it allows them to break cycles of exploitation. And so that is a huge piece of our puzzle. And then finally, I want to share lastly, our work extends into advocacy, which is a lot about what I've been sharing with you today. We participate in regional coalitions and educate policymakers, and just work every day to strengthen California's response to human trafficking. We do it city, state, and federally. And so, I think when I think of the comprehensive care model, it's shaped like a circle because all of those things just really flow into one another. Ending trafficking requires all of us. It requires the government, it requires nonprofits and businesses and schools and churches and healthcare providers and parents and neighbors and communities. We all have a role to play. And I just want to thank you for spending time with me, hearing updates that we have with legislation and what advocacy work looks like, as that is the final piece of our comprehensive care model. I know today's conversations cover difficult topics, human trafficking, technology, exploitation, public policy, but I hope you leave today's program with something much stronger than fear. I hope you leave with hope. Hope because communities are paying attention and survivors are leading change, and California continues strengthening its response. And hope because organizations like Love Never Fails have the privilege of walking alongside survivors every single day as they rebuild their lives and come out thriving. So, one thing I hope you'll remember is this: human trafficking is not someone else's problem. It affects every community, but also means every community can be part of the solution. So, whether you volunteer or just want to learn more, or maybe you want to request a prevention training to come to your group or your church or your school, you can also support survivor services through us, or simply begin having conversations with the young people in your life. All of those actions matter. So, I thank you for tuning in today and appreciate your time. Before we close, I'd also like to personally invite you to one of my favorite events of the year. On Monday, September 14th, Love Never Fails will host our annual Swing Against Human Trafficking golf tournament at the club at Ruby Hill in Pleasanton. This event brings together businesses, churches, community leaders, and supporters throughout the Bay Area. And it's not just for a day of golf, it's really an investment in lives being restored. And so, if you're a golfer, you want to come out and volunteer, every sponsorship, every dinner ticket, every dollar matters and directly supports the comprehensive care model we talked about today. 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I hope you enjoyed this kind of different episode today of just me talking. I appreciate you hearing and listening to some important advocacy updates here at Love Never Fails. And until next time, this is Madison Barton with Love Never Fails Radio, reminding you that together we can restore, educate, and protect survivors of human trafficking in their community. God bless and have a wonderful day. Thank you.
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7: In 1796, George Washington made one of the most consequential decisions in American history. He chose not to seek a third term as president. So why does that matter? Because America was not built on permanent rulers. It was built on ordered liberty. Faith teaches that authority is a stewardship, not a possession. Leaders are accountable to God for how they use power. And why does that still matter today? Because republics survive when leaders respect limits and citizens defend them. Washington's lesson still stands. A republic is preserved when power has limits, and public service remains a duty to God and country, not a path to personal rule.
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14: Hello, listening friends. Would you like to hear an amazing fact? Most people believe that a compass always points north, but that's only partly true. There are actually two norths, true north and magnetic north. True north is a fixed point at the top of the Earth where the planet's axis of rotation meets the surface. It's the north that's used on maps, globes, and GPS systems. Magnetic north, however, is a direction a compass needle follows because of the Earth's magnetic field. Here's the amazing part. Magnetic north is not in the same place as true north, and it does not stand still. It slowly shifts and floats because deep inside the Earth, molten iron moves, changing the planet's magnetic field. As a result, a compass can point several degrees east or west of true north, depending on where you're standing. During his first voyage across the Atlantic in 1492, Columbus noticed that the North Star, Polaris, used by sailors to determine true north, no longer aligned with his compass needle as he sailed west. This difference is called magnetic declaration. To a hiker, pilot, or sailor, it may seem like a small thing at first, but over a distance, this error can become enormous. If someone follows magnetic north without correcting for this variation, they may never arrive at their intended destination. In a similar way, a society's values of right and wrong seem to drift with the culture, but the Word of God is an absolute truth that never changes. Pastor Ross, that makes me think of the verse there in Proverbs 14:12, where Solomon said, "There is a way that seems right to a man, but in the end it leads to the way of death." Mm-hmm. And, you know, it seems like for a lot of societies and culture, it's in our culture today that the values seem to be, you can't nail them down anymore. They just seem to be shifting with the latest product or series or politician or whatever it might be. And according to the Word of God, Jesus Christ is the same yesterday, today, and forever. He says, "I am the Lord, I change not." His word, heaven and earth will pass away. My word does not pass away. There is an absolute truth, and it is in the Bible. And people out there wonder, well, how do I know when the values of the culture are shifting from the Bible and distinguish the difference? We have a free offer that talks about that.
15: We do, Pastor Doug. It's our gift for anyone who calls and asks. It's easy to get. It's called The Culture and the Christian. We'll be happy to send it to anyone who calls and asks. The number is 800-835-6747. Again, ask for the book. It's on The Culture and the Christian. We'll be happy to send it to you. You can also get it by simply dialing #250 with your smartphone, say Bible Answers Live, and then ask for the book by name, The Culture and the Christian. And if you have a Bible question, this is our live program. And if you'd like to get your call in here to us in the studio, the number is 800-463-7297. That's 800-GOD-SAYS, 800-463-7297. And we'll try and get your question on the air this evening. Well, Pastor Doug, it's good to be back. We've been traveling the last couple of weekends, so we weren't able to do a live program, but we are live here today. Just flew back today.
14: Yeah, you went, I think, from the airport to the studio. That's right. Thanks so much, Pastor Ross.
15: But we are glad to be here. We look forward to this time of studying the Bible. But before we get to your questions, we'd like to begin with prayer.
14: Amen.
15: Dear Father, we are grateful that we do have this time where we can just open up your word and study. The Bible is a lamp unto our feet, a light to our path, and it leads us in the way that ultimately results in eternal life. And so we do pray that you'd guide us, be with those who are listening, and lead us into a clear understanding of the Bible. For we ask this in Jesus' name. Amen.
14: Amen.
15: All right. Well, we're going to go to our first call of this evening. We got Brittany in California. Brittany, welcome to Bible Answers Live. You are on the air.
16: Hi.
14: Hi, Brittany. Thanks for calling. You there?
16: Yeah, sure.
14: And your question tonight?
16: Yeah, my question is, does the Bible say that we aren't supposed to have false arguments in the church?
14: Well, you're probably where you have people, there's going to be disagreements, just like you would in a marriage. It's how you deal with those disagreements that I think makes a big difference. And, you know, the Lord wants us to be, as far as possible, don't make big issues out of little things. You know, Jesus talks about knowing how to turn the other cheek. And he says, agree with your adversary quickly when you're in the way with him. Sometimes it might even mean that you let a brother or sister get what you think is the upper hand if we take a meek approach. So a lot of arguments could be avoided by just having the Spirit of Christ. There's going to be disagreements. If it becomes something major, Jesus outlines in the book of Matthew that, you know, something could be brought before two witnesses, probably of the elders of the church, to try to mediate. You certainly don't want to go to law against a brother or sister.
15: Mm-hmm.
14: And then if there's people that are constantly causing problems and it's their doctrines aren't aligning, sometime you might have to break fellowship with those people.
15: There are a number of verses that actually talk about division in the church and what to do about it. I have a verse here in Romans chapter 16, verse 17, which says, I urge you, brothers and sisters, to watch out for those who cause division and put obstacles in your way that are contrary to the teachings you have learned. Keep away from them. So there is sometimes people that will try and stir up controversy in the church, and we want to follow the counsel in Scripture, not get caught up into that type of a controversy, causing obstacles to others' faith. There's also Titus chapter 3, verse 10, says something very similar, as well as 2 Timothy chapter 3, verse 2 through to verse 5. So those are some of the New Testament verses. There are also some in the Old Testament, Proverbs 22, verse 10. But yeah, the Bible is pretty clear. We don't want to encourage disputes and controversy in the church.
14: That's right.
15: All right. Thank you, Brittany. We've got Jesus in Illinois. Jesus, welcome to the program.
17: Hey, Pastor, good evening.
14: Good evening.
17: Good evening, thank you. May I please have both of your answers on, is getting over any addiction and sanctification, but falling in it and repenting daily, practicing lawlessness? Because I know that breaking one commandment is breaking all, as Jesus says in the judgment. He says, depart from me, you who practice lawlessness. So how does one get over not only one, but many addictions?
14: Yeah, well, first of all, you can. You can get the victory over addictions. You should not be discouraged if you fall in the same area several times. The Bible says in the book of James, in many things we all offend. So, you know, we'll fall often in seeking to be like Christ. But God can give you complete victory. It was, people have heard me say this probably ad nauseum, but I tried to quit smoking many times before I finally had my last cigarette, but I got complete victory. And so, and it's by God's grace, it's been, you know, 45 years now. So you can struggle with all kinds of things, but the Lord can give you victory over those things. It doesn't mean God isn't working in your life. If you fall, repent as soon as you recognize that and turn back to the Lord and pray for progress. A righteous man falls seven times and rises again. You want to get back up.
15: Yeah, that's Proverbs chapter 24, verse 16.
14: Oh, you're going to read that.
15: The verse. No, that was a good verse. You know, I think it's also important, Jesus, that we bear in mind that, you know, you can empty the cup of some sin, but if you don't fill it with the Spirit of God, that sin makes its way back into your heart and life. Jesus told a parable about a demon being cast out of the heart or out of the house, and the house is all swept and clean, and he goes and finds seven others worse, and they move back. So, you know, if we're going to gain victory, lasting victory, we need to make sure that we are filling our hearts and our minds with the Word of God. We need to take that time to study the Bible every day. We need to spend time in prayer. We need to focus on heavenly things. And that eventually replaces, you know, these earthly things. So we need to be faithful in doing that. And if we are faithful in doing that, then we can claim God's promise that he's able to give us the victory. And he does, as we surrender to him day by day. The Apostle Paul says, I die daily. It's a daily experience. Amen. So you got to fill the void in your heart. If you're going to cast out the sin, you need to fill it with the Holy Spirit. You want to fill it with the Word of God.
14: Amen.
15: We do have a study guide that's called Life in the Spirit that I think you'll enjoy. It's actually a book that we have at Amazing Facts. It talks about living a victorious Christian life. And those practical steps. And we'll be happy to send it to anyone who calls and asks. The number is 800-835-6747. You can dial #250 on your smartphone, say Bible Answers Live, and then ask for the book. It's called Life in the Spirit. Next caller that we have is Larry in North Carolina. Larry, welcome to Bible Answers Live. You're on the air.
18: Oh, hello there.
14: Hi.
18: My question is on Hebrews 6, verse 18.
14: Mm-hmm.
18: It says, by two immutable things. What are those two immutable things?
14: Well, I think they're the things that Paul highlights earlier when he says, when he made, and this is going back to verse 13, for when God made a promise to Abraham, because he couldn't swear by anyone greater, he swore by himself, saying, surely I will bless you and then multiply, and I will multiply you. So after he had patiently endured, he obtained the promises. So, you know, one of those things would be, you know, God is swearing by himself, so he is immutable and his word is immutable, his promises.
15: So on the one hand, you have the covenant that he's made here where God is making an oath by himself, because you can't go any higher than God himself. And then you also have the testimony of the prophets that point to Jesus as the Messiah. So you have the scripture. And you have God himself testifying that Jesus is the Christ. Mm-hmm. Well, you can't get anything higher than that. You know, you, Pastor, you got the book that you wrote about the Mount of Transfiguration, the glorious mount, and you had Jesus and Moses and Elijah appeared. You can read about this in the Gospels. And Moses represents the law, the first five books of the Bible. Elijah represents the prophets. So you've got the law and the prophets testifying that Jesus is the Christ. But then God himself says, this is my beloved son, hear him. Mm-hmm. So you've got not only the word of God testifying to Christ, but even God himself. And we see that also at the baptism of Jesus. So you might want to read that book. It's called, what is it called, Pastor?
14: The Glorious Mount.
15: The Glorious Mount. And we'll be happy to send it to you. All you have to do is call and ask 800-835-6747. Or you can dial #250 on your smartphone, say Bible Answers Live, and then ask for it by name. We'll be happy to send it to you. One of my favorite books. It's just a great story with a lot of theology in that. So you want to get that. Tony in California, welcome to Bible Answers Live. Hi, Tony, you there?
14: Hey, Tony. Hello. Might be muted. There he is.
19: Yes, I'm here.
14: And yeah, your question.
19: Thank you thank you for taking my call. So my question is, how does a church member deal with, I guess, going to church when the church hires security on Sabbath?
14: Well, you have examples of that in the Bible. If you look, there are times where you've got a large gathering and there are certain functions that happen on the Sabbath. Let me see. I'll give you two scriptures here. One is when Jesus is going through the fields with the disciples and the disciples are rubbing the grain in their hands and they're making bread and eating it kind of as they walk. Some of the Pharisees said, you're breaking the Sabbath because you're harvesting. And Jesus said, well, the priests profane the Sabbath and they are blameless. And what he means is they're working on the Sabbath. the priests were sacrificing lambs on the Sabbath day, which involved, of course, butchering a lamb and keeping the fire going. And there was also temple guards. And you can read in the story, and I believe it's in 2 Kings, that would be 11, where Athaliah is dethroned and Joash is pronounced king. And it tells us the high priest Jehoiada gives instructions as the guards come off duty and go on duty on the Sabbath. So they had guards that were on duty on the Sabbath that were kind of guarding the temple.
15: Yeah, you can read about them in 1 Chronicles chapter 9, verse 23.
14: And there's parallel in Kings too.
15: Yes. And then also 1 Chronicles chapter 26, the whole chapter talks about how people were to stand watch for security purposes in the temple, guarding the gate to make sure that order was maintained in the sanctuary. So that's way back in Old Testament times. There were some who were assigned to making sure that things went well in the temple. And that was actually part of the Levites that were doing that work as well. So practically speaking, if we have an emergency on Sabbath in church, if somebody has a medical emergency, there's nothing wrong in calling, for help, 911, get help. And if you do need to have security, if you have a large gathering, it's kind of there to protect life and to sustain it. So I don't think there's a conflict there, Pastor Doug. We want to be wise. We trust in the Lord, but we also want to use the resources available to us.
14: Yep. And that the other verse I was thinking of is it says in 2 Kings 11, verse 5, then he, Jehoiada the priest, commanded them, the guards, saying, this is what you'll do. 1/3 of you who come on duty on the Sabbath. You can't mistake that. So, yeah, there were some guards, security, that came on duty on the Sabbath. Big gathering, protect the king.
15: And, you know, on a practical aspect, sometimes you have some volunteers, some deacons that could help handle that type of thing. If you have a large church, depending where you are, there are some liability issues in having security people there. So all of that needs to be taken into consideration. Mm-hmm. All right. Thank you, Tony. Good question. Actually, that's something we had to deal with in our local church as well. Jonathan in North Carolina. Jonathan, welcome to the program.
20: Yes. Hi. The Bible says, honor all men, love the brotherhood. And it's an honor for me to be on live with you guys. Jesus loves you both.
14: Thank you.
20: Thank you. You're welcome. My question tonight is, I was at work the other day and someone told me, hey, John, you're going to have a good day today. And I responded saying, well, I hope I have a good day today. And they said, no, you have to speak it into existence in order for that to happen. Is that biblical, speaking things into existence?
14: Well, yes and no. Now, let me explain. Jesus said, be it unto you according to your faith. I think sometimes you could have something that they would call a self-fulfilling prophecy. If you're negative and you always have a negative outlook, then you're probably going to find the negative. So in that sense, and if you ask for something and you believe you'll receive it, if you're asking according to God's will, you should believe you receive it and you may receive it. But we don't have the power to speak every day into existence what we want just by uttering the words. That, you know, that's really saying that we've got the power of God. And I know there's some churches that say that you can declare something and then it will happen. Well, you've got to factor in you're praying according to God's will. And you're also knowing that God may say, wait. There's different ways God will answer those prayers. So, yeah, I don't want to say, oh, no, you can't ever have faith and speak that something will happen and it'll happen. Elijah said, it's going to rain when I pray, and it rained. But he was trusting in God's word, and he was acting on the command of God.
15: And I think it was very clear to Elijah, he knew what the will of God was.
14: Yeah.
15: And, he was just acting in harmony with the will of God. So that's the key. You know, at the Lord's Prayer, it says, thy will be done on earth, and then we submit ourselves to whatever his will is. Let's not presume that we always think we know what God's will is. We need to be willing to allow God to lead. Mm-hmm. So, there's a balance there for sure.
14: Man, we got to give some latitude. You know, Jonah told everyone in Nineveh, he spoke 40 days and you'll be destroyed. Well, he spoke it a lot.
15: Yeah.
14: And they weren't destroyed because they repented and God's will changed.
15: Yeah. All right. Thank you. Good question. We got David in Missouri. David, welcome to Bible Answers Live. You're on the air.
21: Good evening, Pastor. How are you doing today?
14: Good evening. Thank you for calling.
21: My question regarding about the tithe offering, where did the idea that the 10% come from?
14: Yeah, you can probably find the first example of that in I forget which chapter in Genesis when Abraham comes back and gives tithe to Melchizedek.
15: Genesis 14:20.
0: Yeah, there you go. Genesis 14:20. All right. And it says that Abraham, of the bounty of the victory in the war, they brought back a lot of spoils of war, he gave a tenth of it to Melchizedek, who was the priest of the Most High God. Then later you hear Jacob, who's a grandson of Abraham, he makes a covenant. And he says, Lord, if you'll bring me safely back of all that you give me, I will give a tenth to you. Then it's reiterated for the children of Israel when Moses, laid out the Levitical support and the priesthood. And that was God's plan.
15: And a couple other verses.
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5: Thank you, pastors. I have to take the mute button off. 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
6: Hi, thanks for calling.
5: Thank you for taking my call. This is the first time ever I've gotten through. My question was about, I know that in that we practice keeping the Holy Supper. Mm-hmm. And I know I'm not going to mention any religions or anything, but I was approached about asking me if I would join in celebrating the Passover of the New Covenant, mm-hmm. and they're based out of Korea, and it's someone just approached me at Walmart, which I commend them for their missionary work, but isn't that what we're doing? Isn't that what we do when we celebrate? Yeah.
6: When Jesus had the first Lord's Supper or communion service for the disciples, when he instituted that, it was during the Passover. And he said, with longing, I've longed to eat this Passover with you. And so it was a Passover meal, and everything the Passover pointed to was fulfilled in that weekend when Jesus died. Jesus was the Lamb. That's why the very moment that he died, the veil in the temple was rent. It was during the Passover sacrifice. And, It exposed the Holy of Holies, basically saying that all that that had pointed to was fulfilled now on the cross outside Jerusalem. And Paul says Christ is our Passover, mm-hmm. which is sacrificed for us. So, whenever we have the Lord's Supper, whether some churches do it weekly, I think that's too often. Some do it quarterly. That's what we typically practice. Some do it once a year, as the Jews. But he said, as often as you do it in remembrance of me. But it's not to be done the same way as the Passover.
4: That's right. You actually read in Luke chapter 22, verse 19, Jesus, after giving the bread and the grape juice, he said, do this in remembrance of me. The Lord's Supper was a replacement for the Passover in the Old Testament. Mm-hmm. Passover pointed to Jesus. The Lord's Supper points back or reminds us of Jesus and the sacrifice that was made. So we can be glad about that. There's no sacrificing of a lamb because mm-hmm. the Lamb of God has died for our sins. So you can also read in 1 Corinthians chapter 11, 24 to 25, Paul again says, whenever you do this in remembrance of me. And he's quoting Jesus. Mm-hmm. So those are two passages you can look at.
6: Very good.
4: Thank you. We got Leanna from California. Leanna, welcome to the program.
7: Thank you, pastors. I would like to know how anybody's supposed to make it to heaven if for all have sinned and come short of the glory of God. If we're supposed to be perfect to get there, how can we get there?
6: Well, first of all, we have Christ's blood that covers our sin. A couple of things happen. One, you come to the Lord just like you are with your sin. And he justifies you. You believe by faith that he will forgive you for all of your past sins. Then, now that you've accepted this gift of eternal life, he comes into your heart and he begins to transform you. So the first part is called justification. That means you come just like you are. The second part is called sanctification. That means he teaches you to live a new life. And it may not happen in one day. It rarely does. But the Holy Spirit will begin to guide you, and he gives you victory over your sins. And you'll be convicted of things that you say, hey, I never even really thought about that, but I need to stop using that word. That's kind of using God's name in vain or mm-hmm. whatever it might be. And you just find that you start growing in holiness. It doesn't happen overnight. Then finally, you have what you call glorification. That's when Jesus comes and we get our

0: glorified bodies. But we should be turning from, repenting of sin to do everything that we can do, and then God supplies grace to help us become like him.
1: Yeah, there's two theological terms that often you'll hear people talk about. It's the imputed righteousness and the imparted righteousness of Christ. The imputed righteousness is where we come to Jesus, we ask him to forgive us of our sins, and his righteousness takes the place of our unrighteousness, and we are clothed in his robe of righteousness, so to speak. We're accepted before the Father just as if we'd never sinned. But when we experience that, and that's sort of a day-by-day thing, we die daily, the Apostle Paul says, we claim his righteousness every day. But in addition to that, he will then begin to work within us. That's the Holy Spirit changing us from the inside out. As we lay hold of his righteousness by faith, the Holy Spirit begins to work within us. Paul uses two phrases. He says, you in Christ, and then Christ in you. So there's the two parts of experiencing that. It's a day-by-day experience. Don't get discouraged if you stumble and fall. Sanctification is the work of a lifetime. Mm-hmm. Just keep holding on to Jesus. Keep trusting in him. It's his righteousness that really gets us into heaven, not our own. Our own righteousness as filthy rags, the Bible says. Mm-hmm. So we want to keep trusting in him.
0: Amen.
1: We do have a lesson on that. It's called...
0: Is it possible to live without sinning?
1: That's a good book. Yeah. You might enjoy that one. It's really encouraging. Is it possible to live without sinning? We'll be happy to send it to anyone who calls and asks. The number is 800-835-6747. Just call and ask. Is it possible to live without sinning? You'll be surprised when you read that. Dial #250 on your smartphone. Say Bible Answers Live, and you can ask for the book that way as well. All right. We've got, Pastor, I'm looking at the clock. 1.5 minutes.
0: We could do it.
1: Let's see. Hector from New York, you're on the air. We have about 1.5 minutes.
2: Hi, good evening, Pastor. Hi, just one question. In Matthew 13:45, can you explain what did the merchant buy? He bought at the end.
0: All right, Matthew 13:45. Go in there. Let's see. Again, the kingdom of heaven is like a merchant seeking beautiful pearls. Is that the verse you're talking about?
2: Yes, it is.
0: Yeah, who when he has found one pearl of great price, he sells it, and he sells all that he has, and he buys it. Well, first of all, the gospel and Jesus is that pearl of great price, so that when we find that treasure of eternal life, it's worth every earthly sacrifice. You almost need to read verse 44 also. The kingdom of heaven is like a treasure hidden in a field. When a man finds it, he hides it, and for joy over it, he goes and he sells all that he has, and he buys the field. You find a field in California where it's got a gold vein, then you sell everything, you buy the field, you mine the gold. And you're happy to sell everything because you know the gold is worth more than everything you sold. Mm-hmm. And Jesus said, what profit is it if you gain the whole world and you lose your soul? So there's several places where Jesus says that anyone who's going to come after me, we need to really be able to put him first in our lives and forsake all that we have and follow Christ. He needs to be supreme and be the king of our lives. We're not done, friends. We're just at halftime. So don't go away. We'll be back with more questions.
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0: Welcome back, listening friends, to Bible Answers Live, and some maybe have joined us along the way. We are a live international interactive Bible study. We just love to have your Bible questions come in. You call in, we'll take them live off the air and do our best with our resources at our fingertips to answer your Bible questions. And Pastor Ross and I are real human beings. We are not AI generated.
1: Not yet, anyway.
0: Not yet.
1: Well, Pastor Doug, talking about sharing the gospel using AI and technology that we have, we just recently released a documentary called Armageddon, and it's really focusing on end time events.
0: Yes. Friends, all you've got to do, and it's free, just go to YouTube. If you type in Armageddon, Final Events of Prophecy, I think there's over 4.2 million views on the first release. So several people have copied it and re-released it. Mm. So there's multiple millions of views. It's also, I think, now in Hindi, is it Tamil and Telugu? Yeah. And someone else just showed me that it's been translated into Farsi. And so it's just beginning to go around the world. But when you watch it, then share the link with your friends, and you can help make a difference in someone's life. Talks about the times that we're entering right now. And it is expounds Bible prophecy.
1: Absolutely. All right. Well, next caller that we have is David. And by the way, before we take the call, if you forgot the number, here it is one more time. If you'd like to get your Bible question on the air, it's 800-463-7297. That is our phone line here to the studio. It's 800-GOD-SAYS. You know, Pastor Doug, I was trying to figure out, how do you do that with a cell phone? But I guess if you just tell your phone to call 800-GOD-SAYS, it'll actually figure out what the numbers are.
0: That's right.
1: We were experimenting with that.
0: So
1: it can do that for you. And if you have your Bible question, just give us a call. We'd love to hear from you. We've got David listening in New York. David, welcome to Bible Answers Live.
8: Hello.
1: Hi, David. You're on the air.
8: My question is, if God withdraws the Holy Spirit from you, does he ever return it?
0: Well, if a person commits the unpardonable sin, it says there's no forgiveness for that. But there are times when you may not sense God's Spirit. It doesn't mean that the Spirit has permanently left you. So I'd say don't be discouraged by that. All of us, I think, have times where we feel like we sense God's presence, we sense His Spirit. And we may even, you know, you look at David and Peter denies the Lord, and David, his gross sin with Bathsheba. Even after something like that, they repented and they came back. So you might say, I don't feel the Holy Spirit anymore. I guess I've grieved him away. Well, the Holy Spirit's probably convicting you that you need to call out after God. So I think that 99% of the time people ask about, have I committed the unpardonable sin, or they're worried about that. They haven't, but they're just being convicted, and that's why they're even asking the question.
1: Yeah, that's why it's bothering them. Yep. Mm-hmm. We do have a book. It's called What is the Unpardonable Sin? We'll be happy to send it to anyone who calls and asks. Very important question or important subject. The number is 800-835-6747. Or you can dial #250 on your smartphone. Ask for the book. It's called What is the Unpardonable Sin? And we'll be happy to send it to you. Mm-hmm. If you dial #250, you'll be able to get a digital copy of that. You'll be able to read it right away. Justin in Nevada. Justin, welcome to Bible Answers Live. You're on the air.
9: Hi, Pastor. How's your night going?
0: We're doing pretty good. Thanks for calling, Justin. And your question tonight.
9: My question is, In Matthew chapter 17, verse 4, how did Peter know that it was Moses and Elijah on the Mount of Transfiguration?
0: Good question. He didn't have video back then, and there were no photographs. I think the easy answer for that would be that he overheard the conversation. Now, it is not in Matthew, but in Luke, the same story. It said that Moses and Elijah appeared to Jesus and spoke of his decease that he would accomplish in Jerusalem. So they heard what they were talking about. And in the conversation, Moses and Elijah were probably addressed by name by Jesus, or they addressed one another by name. You know, sometimes, I don't know about you, Pastor Ross, but I meet a lot of people in my travels, and there's people I know I should know. I recognize their face, and I think, oh, what is their name? And while I'm in a group and we're conversating, I will pray, and I'll say, Lord, let somebody say their name. And so many times God has answered that prayer, and then I'll say their name like I never forgot. But you people often address each other by name, and I think Jesus probably addressed them by name. Also, they had the Holy Spirit there, and so they had a spiritual discernment that I think that God gives you when you have a vision like that.
1: And then after that experience, Peter, James, and John and Jesus came down off the mount, and Jesus referred to that experience, said, don't tell anyone about the vision until after the resurrection, paraphrasing that. So there was some kind of discussion. Mm-hmm. They could have maybe asked a few questions that's not recorded for us, but I think Jesus made it very clear as to who it was that appeared with him there on the mount.
0: Yep, he would have told him that.
1: For sure. All right. Thank you, Justin. We've got Phil in New York. Phil, welcome to Bible Answers Live. You are on the air.
10: Okay. Thanks for taking my call. My question is, were there two forbidden trees in the center of the Garden of Eden, one called the Tree of Life and the other called the Tree of Knowledge, or was there only one tree that was called by two names?
0: Yeah, well, there were two trees. One is the Tree of Life. The other tree is called the Tree of the Knowledge of Good and Evil. Now, just the fact that it was called good and evil, you might think, is that two trees? But no, it was a separate tree. So the Bible language in Hebrew there, I think, is very distinct. There were unique trees. Now, there were many trees. And Eve even tells the serpent, you know, we're free to eat from all the trees in the garden. There are many different kinds of fruit, probably hundreds more than we have today. I know as Pastor Ross and I travel around the world, they've got just some of the most incredible fruit when you get down to Philippines and Indonesia and some of the different islands. This fruit that is so bizarre. Some of it looks like it looks like a spider crawling. Other fruits look like a snake. They got something called snakeskin fruit. And I can't imagine all the varieties in the Garden of Eden. I'm starting to salivate thinking about it. Mm-hmm. But there was one tree they were not supposed to eat from. It wasn't a hard test. But they were seduced into doubting God, and voila, look at all the problems we have in the world today.
1: Yeah, if you want to get some Bible references about those trees, Genesis chapter 2, verse 9 clearly says that in the middle of the garden there was the tree of life and the tree of the knowledge of good and evil. And then even a little clearer in Genesis chapter 3, 22, it talks about Adam and Eve being banished from the Garden of Eden so they don't have access to the tree of life. Mm-hmm. And then Genesis 2:16 talks about the tree of the knowledge of good and evil. So there's definitely two trees. Now, we read it in Revelation 21. It talks about the New Jerusalem, and it talks about the tree of life in heaven. It doesn't talk about the tree of the knowledge of good and evil, but it does talk about the tree of life in heaven. Mm-hmm. There's no evil in heaven, so that's right. No need for that tree. All right, thank you. Good question, Phil. Next caller that we have is Eric in Mississippi. Eric, welcome to the program.
11: Hi, good evening, pastors.
0: Good evening.
11: We know that God wrote the Ten Commandments on tables of stone. They were written with the finger of God, and the Bible specifies that the writing was on both sides. And that leads to my question tonight. Is there any additional evidence detailing how God wrote the Ten Commandments? I've come across a historical viewpoint that God wrote completely through the stone. So the reading, you could actually read the tablets on both sides. But that also would have meant that there were some closed loop letters that would miraculously stay in place. So I was curious if you all have heard the viewpoint about God actually writing completely through the stone.
0: Kind of laser cut through the stone, in other words.
11: Yeah, because that would have some letters miraculously floating in place if that was the case. Just curious if you've heard that.
0: I've never heard that. And one problem I might have with that is, in theory, you know how when you look at something in your rear view mirror, the words are backwards. And so if you wrote through the stones, the version on the backside of the stones would be illegible because the letters would all be reversed. I don't think that's what it means. And the other reason I don't think that is because after Moses broke that first set of commandments, God said, "Hew thee two more tables of stone, bring them back up on the mountain, and I'll write on them all the writing that I wrote on the first set." It just leaves the picture that God was writing on them. And so, yeah, I've never thought about the letters actually being laser cut through the stone.
1: Yeah, the Bible doesn't actually tell us what it looked like after God wrote with his finger. We have an indication of maybe, I mean, I don't know if it's the same type of writing, but when God wrote on the wall of Belshazzar's palace, mm-hmm. It seemed to almost be glowing, almost burning with letters. Fiery letters. Yeah, burning letters. So maybe it was something similar. We don't know.
0: Is it Galatians where it talks about the law, which was graven, and it uses that word?
1: Yeah, it does.
0: And so I think that people have taken the idea that God engraved it with his finger. You know, I forget what they're called, engravers. They use a vibrating pen now to cut into stone, or they can use some kind of laser grinding tools. We've got a member of our church. He writes, we've got a set of the Ten Commandments in a beautiful, beautiful blue granite here in our church that one of the members used, and it was sandblasted in. Mm-hmm. So they put rubber all around it except where they sandblast, and it cuts right in. So it's something, I think it was engraven, so you could see it. It was permanent, like a tombstone.
1: Yeah, the verse you're referring to there is 2 Corinthians chapter 3, verse 17.
0: Okay.
1: Talking about the word engraved on stone.
0: Thank you, mate. You made us think about that one.
1: Good question. All right, we got James in Tennessee. James, welcome to Bible Answers Live.
12: Okay, great. Thank you all. Praise God. Makes me just want to smile just thinking about our Savior.
0: Amen.
12: Yeah, okay, I want an explanation of a verse of Revelation 5:10. I want to try to keep this in mind, right? Okay, because even when the second coming, when our Savior comes back, our Father in heaven, well, the Son of God, they're our King and they're our High Priest. They're our King and our High Priest. You know, that's our Savior. Mm-hmm. So when he comes back, you know, it says, "Not my will, your will be done on earth. The meek shall inherit the earth." So please explain Revelation 5:10, because why do we have to be kings and priests if our Father in heaven and, you know, the Son of God is going to be our King and priest? And it does still say we will reign on the earth.
0: Right.
12: So is that before the 1,000 years or during the 1,000 years? So can you please explain the difference between a king and a priest there as well in Revelation 5:10?
0: Yeah, that's a good question, James. First of all, it is possible for you to be a king reigning with Christ while he is the King of Kings. You cannot be a King of Kings unless you have kings under you. And you read, it says that they live and reign with Christ for 1,000 years. So during the 1,000 years, we're living and reigning with Christ. And this is not a new concept. If you read in the book of Exodus 19, verse 6, when the Lord saved the children of Israel, he said, "You will be to me a kingdom of priests and a holy nation." And then it talks about Melchizedek, who was the king of Salem and the priest of the Most High God. So the idea of a king priest, he wanted all of his people to be a nation of kings and priests. Peter says, "We are a royal priesthood." He uses the word royal like king, priesthood like priest. So Jesus is the King of Kings. He's going to move the capital of the universe to our planet. And from the time of the resurrection, when we get our glorified bodies, we are his representatives. We live and reign with him from here on out.
1: Yeah, let me just add two more things to that. When you think about a priest, we think of it in terms of offering sacrifice. Jesus is our priest, and it's the sacrifice of himself that saves us. But priests also had another function, and that was to teach the people. They were to represent the will of God or share the will of God to the people. And in that sense, when it says we are priests, it's not referring to the sacrifice side of things, because Jesus provided the sacrifice, but we are to testify of what Christ has done. We are to share the good news. And I think that's going to happen throughout eternity. We'll be sharing our experience of redemption to the unfallen worlds and to the angels. So in that sense, we are priests, meaning we are testifying of what Christ has done for us. And when it says kings, the most important work a king did was that of judgment. And we know that during the 1,000 years, we'll be involved in the judgment. Paul says, "Know you not that you will judge angels, let alone things here on this earth. So that aspect of being a king does have to do with judgment, and that happens during the 1,000 years. So, yeah, those are two aspects that we want to keep in mind.
0: Yeah, I was just looking. I thought I remembered in Malachi 2:8 and 2:7 also, it says that the lips of the priest should teach knowledge.
1: Yes.
0: So priests were teachers. They used to go out among the tribe. Good point.
1: All right. Thanks, James. We got John in Illinois. John, welcome to the program.
13: How you doing?
0: We're doing well. Thank you for calling. And your question tonight.
13: Okay. My question is this. There are numerous scriptures in the Bible dictating how women are to dress. Why is it that denominations are allowing women to dress inappropriate during services?
0: Yeah, well, and first of all, let me just be clear that you're right. There are several scriptures, and it specifies women, probably because women are a little more given to being fashion conscious than men. But the principles, I think, hold true for all Christians, that there should be a simplicity, cleanliness, and modesty in the way that we dress. And you're saying, why isn't that talked about anymore? Well, I could put that in line with a lot of other things that aren't being talked about anymore. But there's no question that Christians ought to talk differently. We ought to walk differently, talk about our lives. I think there should be a difference in the dress. Christians should be known for their modesty. It says, let the Christian women adorn themselves in modest apparel, and not with gold and jewels and pearls, Paul and Peter tell us. And you can read in Isaiah chapter 3, it says, the daughters of Israel walk with stretched out necks, and he talks about all their jewelry and the pride that was generated among them. God says he was going to judge them. The children of Israel made a golden calf out of their earrings. And you notice it says, break off the earrings out of the ears of your sons and your daughters. It wasn't just the girls, it was the boys and the girls. And then after the sin with the golden calf, God said, break off your ornaments so I can know what to do with you. So they were told to strip themselves of their ornaments at Mount Sinai. They had just, you know, all through history, they kept following what the pagans around them were doing. Churches are doing that now. They follow what the culture is doing. The Bible says we should be abstaining from outward adornment and not be tattooing. But everywhere you look, there's new tattoos today, and yet the Bible's pretty clear about that.
1: The verse you're referring to, Pastor Doug, Isaiah chapter 3 from verse 16 through to 19 actually talks about that. And that's some good practice. And of course, that's not just an Old Testament teaching. Both Paul and Peter referred to this with reference to dress and modesty.
0: Yeah.
1: So it's even in the New Testament, very much in the New Testament.
0: Revelation, you've got two churches that are represented by two women, and the women don't ever speak, but you can tell who they are by what they're wearing.
1: Mm-hmm.
0: One is wearing the light of God, sun, moon, stars. The other one is wearing earthly adornment.
1: Right.
0: And so, yeah. And we do have a booklet, and it's called Jewelry, How Much is Too Much?
1: We'll be happy to send that to anyone who calls and asks. The number is 800-835-6747. Ask for the book Jewelry, How Much is Too Much? You can dial #250 on your smartphone, say Bible Answers Live, and ask for it that way as well. We got Marwin in Brazil. Marwin, welcome to the program.
14: Good evening, pastors. Thank you for having my call.
1: Yeah, thank you for calling from Brazil.
14: Sure. My question is about the current conflict that we have with Iran and United States. If you think that this conflict is what we see happening in the end of Daniel 11, or if it's part of that conflict, what's your thoughts about that?
0: I don't think Daniel 11 is specifically, and Pastor Ross may feel differently, I do believe Islam plays a role in Last Day Prophecy. I would hesitate to say that the war with Iran right now is the final fulfillment of what you find in Daniel chapter 11, and it talks about this final war between the king of the north and the south. It could transition into something like that. But, you know, there have been so many battles between Israel, the U.S., and various Muslim countries.
1: Mm-hmm.
0: Many countries, because of the Abraham Accords, things have settled down, but Iran is the big holdout. And so You know, this is one of those things where Jesus said, when these things come to pass, then you will know. It's almost like prophecy is better understood looking back than looking ahead.
1: Yeah, absolutely, Pastor. I mean, we've been here before. We've seen wars and rumors of wars, but it is interesting. The world is typically divided into two parts. You've got so-called Christian nations in the West, Western Europe and United States and South America for the most part, and they have military strength. You got NATO and other alliances, the most powerful military in the world. Of course, the United States would fall into that category. Then on the other side, you have the so-called atheistic countries, China, the former Soviet Union, Russia, and some of these other countries. And they seem to be in alliance with the predominantly Muslim nations, especially Iran, in the Middle East. So you kind of got a religious side and a military side, kind of this divide. And it is interesting that there is conflict right now in the Middle East, whether this is a direct fulfillment of Revelation chapter 11, verse 40. We'll have to wait and see because there's been conflict there before. But it does seem at the end, especially if you look at Revelation 11, verse 40, 41, 42, it does seem to describe some kind of a conflict involving these powers. Mm-hmm. And, nobody knows for sure if this is the one or if it's something else. Maybe things will calm down. So we got to be careful to just say, this is it, because there's been wars in the Middle East before. But good question. Yeah, very interesting study. Abel in Alabama. Is it Abel? Welcome to

0: Life can be messy, but you don't have to figure it out alone.
1: Hey, it's the Luscos.
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4: The plumbing of men and women is different so that we can get married and procreate and have other little humans. But the Holy Spirit, he kind of creates in our hearts. He doesn't have a body.
5: You know, Pastor, like you just mentioned a gender for the Holy Spirit. You refer to him, he.
4: Yeah.
5: Which is, of course, the way the Bible refers to the Holy Spirit. However, you know, don't think of it in human terms of male and female, because in John chapter 4, verse 24, Jesus made it clear, he said, God is a spirit. And when he spoke about the resurrection, there was a question about procreation. You know, will there be marriage? Especially, will you have children in heaven? The answer is no, you'll be as the angels. So the angels don't have gender in terms that we would think of it here on this earth. So, yeah, the Holy Spirit is a spirit, but he is referred to in the masculine tense as he. And, of course, the Father is referred to in the masculine tense, not necessarily that they are male in the sense of us understanding what that is. It's just so we can understand who they are as beings, if that makes sense. Yeah, we're talking about God, and God is high and above us. So, good question. Thank you, Abel. We got Angel in Texas. Angel, welcome to the program. You're on the air.
6: Hi. I just have a question about tithing government funding.
4: Yeah. Well, if you talk about if you receive some government money personally.
6: Yeah. Such as, so we've been blessed by God for giving us SNAP food benefits, and I wanted to give 10% away because God has blessed us so much. So that's why I was wondering, the tithing for the SNAP food.
4: Yeah, well, you know, if you receive a benefit or a blessing of increase, you may not be able to, you know, if you get some government cheese or something, you don't necessarily need to cut a tenth of it off and give it away. But there are other ways. Sometimes God will bless you and you can show your love for God and tithe in other ways. It might be time. You know, there are some people that are very poor. And if the government knew that they're giving you finances for a poverty situation and you're going to give away 10% to the church, that would be a conflict of interest. So you'd want to be doing your tithing maybe in another way other than from the government fund.
5: If you get,
4: and they would cut it off, actually.
5: If you get a card, let's say, and you can use that to buy food, I think that's the only thing you can buy is food. But here's an idea. What if you bought a little extra one day and gave it to somebody in need? Mm-hmm. So, you know, there are ways you could do that. If you get cash or if you get actual financial benefit, then yes, you want to set 10% aside for the Lord's work. But depending upon what comes your way, you need to pray and ask God, how can you do that? There are always poor people around us that probably would appreciate a little bit of help if it involves maybe just buying them food, if that's all we can do with what's provided for us. So that's a good question. Kind of. I know one thing we always tell folks, you can't outgive God. So if you're in doubt, do what the Bible asks and trust God to provide, and he will.
4: Yeah.
5: Yep. All right, Priscilla in Hawaii. Priscilla, welcome to the program. We have about a minute and a half.
7: Thank you for taking my call, Pastor Doug and Pastor Ross. Mm-hmm. Appreciate your time. My question is there such a thing as God the Mother? Is there any symbolic hint in Scripture of God the Mother?
4: Well, you know, Jesus uses some analogies where he'll say that as a hen protects her chicks, so I would have protected you, O Jerusalem. And he says, can a mother forget its nursing child that I should forget you? They might forget, but I won't forget you. He's making an analogy, but God is never saying that he is our mother in heaven. He's just saying that, I think there is actually one Hebrew term where God is referred to as the many-breasted one, meaning a mother's ability to nurse her children, that God can provide for all the needs of his children.
5: Sustaining us.
4: Yep. Yeah, but there really is no verse in the Bible that says that we're to address God as our mother. In any way.
5: Just the opposite. Jesus said, when you pray, say, our Father, which art in heaven. So,
4: yeah,
5: that was pretty clear in that sense.
4: Yeah. But it's not that God loves us less than a mother.
5: Right. Well, the Bible says God made man in his

0: image, male and female, matey them. So there are qualities in the mother or the female that is a reflection of who God is. Mm-hmm. So you can't just say he's just like a male or he's just like a female. No, both need to be there in order to represent God's character.
1: Yep, absolutely.
0: Well, Pastor Doug, we're going to take some of our email questions that have been sent in. And if you have an email question, it's easy to send it to us. It's just balquestions@amazingfacts.org. balquestions@amazingfacts.org. All right, Pastor Doug, great question here from Norma in Kenya. And Norman is asking, what does it mean in the Bible where it says, take up your cross daily and follow me? What was Jesus talking about there?
1: Yeah, well, I think it's in Luke where he says, take up your cross daily. And Paul said, I die daily. Paul there is talking, of course, about being crucified with Christ. When you take up your cross, that was usually you were taking it to the place of your execution. And it's one of the hardest things is to deny yourself. And Jesus is saying, if whoever will come after me, he told the rich young ruler this. He said, you will have treasure in heaven. Go sell what you have, give it to the poor, take up your cross and follow me. Luke says daily. And so I would add many times a day, sometimes you have to say no to your selfish nature and yes to God. And so, we have time for a second question.
0: Yeah, real quick question, Pastor Doug. If the devil is going to impersonate Jesus, couldn't he appear in the clouds and not touch the ground with his feet? Well, Pastor Doug, we might have to hold that question until next time. I'm looking at the clock.
1: Yeah, I say no, he can't.
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9: If you get frustrated, go take a walk, go pray, go do something with your spouse. Don't do that with a child. Emotional consequences are not helpful.
8: That's Dr. John Townsend, and he joins us today on Focus on the Family with Jim Daly. He's going to help you set boundaries with your children. I'm John Fuller.
10: John, I'm looking forward to this. I mean, my boys are now in their 20s, but this is the kind of information I wish I would have understood and digested with Gene to be able to do this better. I mean, we understood the concepts, but we didn't slow down to really apply them as best as we could. And for that reason, you know, we want to make sure you're equipped as a parent of younger children to be able to apply these boundaries, because the outcomes are so good. And children feel more confident, more secure, even though it takes a little bit of, discipline to be able to apply these as a parent. But it's going to be great content.
8: Yeah, and Dr. John Townsend is a speaker and best-selling author, and we're covering a book he co-wrote with Dr. Henry Cloud. It's called Boundaries with Kids, How Healthy Choices Grow Healthy Children. And we'll encourage you to get a copy of that.
10: Yeah, it's so good. Welcome. Good to have you back, John.
11: Great to be here.
10: What are some of those obstacles that parents run into when they're setting boundaries?
11: Well, there's two ways to look at the obstacles. First is things that kids do to oppose boundaries, that they don't like them at first. They escalate sometimes, and they blow up, or they melt down. Sometimes they withdraw and feel hurt, and you know they don't feel very loved. And sometimes they manipulate to get around it. But that's not the biggest obstacle. The biggest obstacle is us. The parent, and some attitudes that we have and mindsets that we have that we've got to look at. That makes the biggest difference in the world. Let me give you a few examples. One is to need the child's love. I need my child to think I'm good and loving and helpful and think positive about me. I need my child. Well, if you need your child to think positive of you, you'll never say no. You'll be the circus parent. Another one is, this is a technical term, it's very important in parenting, fragilizing. To fragilize means to think that your child is a little broken egg, that you've got to walk on eggshells around so that when child gets uncomfortable because you're frustrating them or saying no, are they going to fall apart? Are they going to have a nervous breakdown? And that's making somebody who's pretty resilient most of the time fragile. That's a problem in parenting.
10: Let me ask you in that regard, because this is a really critical point. The fact that culturally we're avoiding allowing that resilience, because we're doing exactly what you're saying. We're overprotective. We're overly engaged. And I think, again, this is one of those aha moments for a lot of parents who are watching or listening, who are the helicopter parent, the hovering parent, because they feel that's the responsibility of a parent of a 3-year-old, 5-year-old, 9-year-old. Why do we need to back down a little bit? Because of the outcomes that will occur if we don't.
11: Yeah, the best way to look at that is look at the sources for reality. One is the research. It just says if you are always keeping the child from any discomfort or unhappiness of any kind, you put out an anxious child. They feel insecure, like I don't have the strength to handle, you know, hard things, and I don't have frustration tolerance. And all of a sudden, they're very scared about life because somebody took care of those for them. The second is project into the future. Now, if I don't want him or her at 9 to ever feel bad, what kind of a husband or a wife or a worker or a minister or a friend are they going to be? They're going to be overwhelmed with life all the time. And the third source is, let's read our Bible. What does it say in Ephesians? It says that we're supposed to build each other up with grace and truth. Well, grace is the love and the support and the listening. And truth is, hey, there's some house rules here. So it's just not even a question anymore that the children need to know what no means and to have their own no, ultimately.
10: Yeah, that's so good. We're going to do something a little different. We've got some callers who have sent their questions in knowing this program was going to occur, which I think is great. So, you know, our goal here at Focus is to help you do this parenting job as best as you can. That's always our goal. And hearing from you in this way, I think we're going to do a few, is a great way to put real people in this spot and let them ask you a question. So let's take the first one.
12: I'm wondering at what age it's appropriate to start disciplining your child. In general, you know, I was always taught that you just start as early as possible, but I'm wondering, like, what age they can start connecting the cause and effect of their actions. Like, I would assume it's before they can have, you know, a full conversation, but I'm just not sure what that point is.
11: It's a great question. I don't believe in a lot of this during infancy. The first 12 months, that child is busy just trying to figure out what the world is and where love is and where safety is. And they don't even have the neurological capacity yet to understand the meaning of the word no. It was a few exceptions, maybe structure and feeding times and nap times later in the first year. But toddlerhood is where I believe it needs to begin, which is, you know, the onesie-twosie. And that's when they can learn language. Cognitively, they can go, oh, there's this word called no, I need to understand this. And if a parent will lovingly just set out the house rules, you know, here's how you treat your dog, or here's how you obey mom and dad, or these sorts of things. And when they have a bad attitude, help to correct that. That's very important, very helpful. And it sets the stage. Don't start that too late. And toddlerhood is fine for that.
10: Yeah. Let me ask you, especially like with young children, kind of the phase we're talking about right now, the mom who is just struggling with the get your shoes on because it's time to go. I mean, this sounds simple, but it's so right. And she has to repeat that, or dad has to repeat that 20 times. Mm-hmm. I said, get your shoes on. We got to go. How do you create a boundary around that and enforcement of timeliness?
11: Well, the first thing you have to do is to realize that if you say it several times, that's a thing that we call nagging. And nagging without consequences creates insanity.
10: Right.
11: Because the child learns, well, they always say it five times. Right. I'm a number four right now. I'm fine.
10: Yeah. Isn't it interesting? They do learn how to delay.
11: So you tell them, I always say, give them the 30,000 picture. You know, sweetheart, I used to say it seven times, and I think that I'm going to change that. I'm going to do it one time, and then you'll have the timeout, or I'll take away the toy if it doesn't happen. Well, they don't believe that because they have a thousand experiences of mom doing it or dad doing it that way. But then when you follow that up, and after the one time you take the toy away or whatever, and the child is now in a new reality, I'm living in a new world because I lost something and they followed up. And so that's going to be a conflict. There's going to be upsetness, but you have to tolerate that and be loving about it. And the more you do that, and don't nag, but say after the first time, I've got parents that were friends that said, once we did that, all of a sudden we have all this lack of angst and we had more fun time.
10: Yeah, interesting. You know, that's the goal, right?
11: That's the goal.
10: Things happen when asked and consequences are few.
11: And they put on their shoes. Can you believe that, Jim?
10: Which is the goal. My goodness. No. You know, another concept in the same space is something you referred to as emotional consequences, to avoid emotional consequences. And this is another big one that we as parents tend to fail at because we get emotional. We're angry and because it's now driven our temperature emotionally up. I said to get those shoes on now. And that's not helpful because that kind of reaction or direction, boundary, it starts to hurt the identity of the child. They think shame. It's shame. Okay, I'm not doing the right thing. For whatever reason, the child may not even understand it. I just enjoy playing. I want to color more. I don't want to put my shoes on. But the parent's unhealthy emotional rise can lead to some issues later.
11: Right. You know, it reminds me of Colossians 3, where the Bible says, don't exasperate or embitter your child because they'll get discouraged.
10: Well, that is a good scripture.
11: It makes so much sense because when you look at it, there's this little person called a child and there's this big people out here, and you want the big people to be sane. They want to be loving and rational, all those things. And if mom or dad blows their top with these emotional consequences, these shaming things, the kid thinks, I live in a crazy world. And it's scary because they're not safe anymore. But if the parent goes, this is the rule. Now, here, I'm going to be clear about it, and stays warm about it. I mean, firm, but warm. The child goes, oh, I live in sanity, and she's safe, and he's safe, and I can do this. So you have, if you get frustrated, go take a walk, go pray, go do something with your spouse. Don't do that with the child. Emotional consequences are not helpful.
10: And I mean, this is a thing that I've noticed even in raising my boys. You have to do everything within your power to always be the adult, to always be the calm one, the calm voice, never move into a place where you get angry and emotionally destructive, if I could say it that way. That's a challenge because they will, boy, the teen years, will they push your buttons or
11: right.
10: what?
11: Yeah.
10: So, but you have to come back to this okay, I'm the parent, I'm not the child, but we can tend to, as parents, to get down in the mud with them.
11: You know what I think really helps there, Jim, is that anytime you're in that immediate crisis, a meltdown in the grocery store or somebody smoking dope at 14, you know, whatever the meltdown is, is don't get lost in the present crisis. Think future.
10: Right.
11: What I'm getting ready to do with my child, I want to play the long game. How am I going to affect them as a parent, as a somebody, you know, who's in their 30s? And what I next do will get me into my prefrontal cortex, and I won't be amygdala hijacked, fighting and flight. Just think about the future when that happens, and you'll be the adult.
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10: John, we have another parent who wants to ask a question. 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
14: So one of my twins in particular is just has always just been a little more emotionally sensitive boy. And where it's coming out now in these preteen years is just kind of like a overall moodiness or sullenness. Really, it pushes my buttons, just the facial expressions and just the kind of like woe is me-ism where I'm trying to, you know, we really want our kids to see all the good that God has for them. And so how do you handle that without heaping shame?
11: In terms of the boundaries part, when there's misbehavior with a sensitive teen, it doesn't mean you drop the rule and say, well, if you're upset, if it's going to make you discouraged, if it's a reasonable boundary about behavior or conduct, these sorts of things, you got to hold the rule, but you do need to listen more. And what we find is instead of saying, stop feeling moody, get happy, you know,
10: I
11: never worked with me, is when you keep the structure, but you also say, tell me more about it. When the child feels understood that my parent is with me, even though I'm down. I mean, think about David in the Psalms. He was always complaining to God, and that's why we know it's okay. And God was okay with it. The child begins to feel like you're in the well with me. I do feel bad about my dating life or my I'm not doing well in sports or whatever. And the parent comes in and says, I know that's tough. The child feels like I'm in this empty well of pain, but you're not talking me out of it. You're in the well with me, giving me grace and attunement. And the child begins to think, this is okay, but don't drop the structure and the responsibility at the same time. It's a win-win, not a zero-sum game.
10: John, let me ask you this. How can parents teach their children to manage their own responsibilities?
11: I can give you the big picture in four words, if it helps with this, because this is the question, is how do you incentivize kids to make good choices with the boundary thing? The first thing is love, because no child can take a boundary or a rule or a job or an obligation unless they know their love, because they're going to be disheartened. None of us can do things if we think somebody's not on our side and on our team. So you got to love them and let them know and be attached to them. But the second thing is you got to give them the rules. Here's the truth. The truth is, this is how we conduct things in our house. So they know it. They got to be informed. It's not okay to say, I'm going to give you a consequence, and they never knew. Here's the house rules. Can I tell a funny story about that?
10: Yeah.
11: There's universal house rules like obey parents and help out with chores and do your homework. And then there's those ones that are particular to your child, like your child's personality. Like you, with an extrovert, then you take away their phone because they love social stuff. With the introvert, then they can't have a lot of alone time. I mean, you know the children. And Barbie and I, when the kids were small, we had horrible bathroom things. They'd just go, I don't know what it's about the bathroom and brushing teeth. They would just do these things. And finally, we were writing things like, don't put toothpaste on the dog. And it was like so particular. And so we finally got, wait a minute, this is leave the bathroom like you found it. Okay.
10: Right.
11: So you've got to go for the universal rules and the particular rules. But that's the second thing is the truth, the rules. The third thing, and this is what's so scary for parents, especially Christian parents, is freedom. You got to be free to disobey. Because if you're not free to disobey, you'll never learn. And the parents that are uber controlling and kind of rigid, the kid never has a chance to disobey, and watch what happens later in life in college.
10: I want to emphasize this because this is really good. It's kind of another light bulb. It feels like as we're parenting in our limited ability, and that's okay. I mean, we haven't done this before. It didn't come with a manual. You're learning as you go. And how many parents want a do-over? You ever say that to Dina?
15: Mm-hmm.
10: I've said that to Gina. I wish I could have a do-over. Yeah. But in that regard, it's okay for the child to fail.
11: Mm-hmm.
10: You actually want them to, and then be that net to help them learn from that and to do better next time. I think this would be true for Gene and I think we had a goal of zero failure rate. And that's so unhealthy for the child. And that would be a do-over for me, to be more engaged with our boys, to allow them to fail and allow them to be healthy in that.
11: Right. Now, there's a certain limit to that. You don't tell a three-year-old they can run out in traffic. That's awful. But, yeah, they need to be able to fail because there's no learning without it. You know, you take Joshua 24, it says, choose this day who you're going to serve. God even says, I'm not going to make you do this. There's no have to here. And the thing that, especially in those middle years, guys, you want to be around when they fail. So mm-hmm. we didn't want perfect children those age because we had the suspicion that if they were perfect with us and we couldn't be around to monitor things and guide things, in college is going to be a nightmare.
10: Correct.
11: We always felt a little insecure around some parents that their kids are just kicking it and just, how can I please my parents during the junior high years and the high school years? And we were thinking, gosh, we're not that. And then we found out these nightmares happen in college because now they learned how to choose. So freedom is a good thing. So first step is the love. The second thing, here's the rule, that's the boundary. The third is the freedom to fail and to disobey. And the fourth is reality consequences. Mm. Here's what happens.
10: Yeah.
15: You know, in terms of responsibility, Dr. Towson, there is a moment most of us parents face where our child says, I can't do it. And there's something in what you just said that is making me wonder, how do we handle those moments? Because we aspire to actually, you can do that because we think you can. But how do we help our child understand the difference between I just don't want to do that or I don't think I can, and my parents really want me to?
11: Right. You start with what I call OJT, on-the-job training. Walk them through it. Here's how you feed the dog. Here's how you learn how to cook. So you walk through them as you would with a job. So then they go, I'm getting that capacity because mom and dad are training me. And then there's a learning curve, and they don't walk the dog right, or they only sit still for 10 minutes or whatever. And the learning curve makes mistakes, and you're just compassionate about that, but you stick with it. Next, you empathize with the complaining. Let them complain about it as long as they're doing it. Don't trigger. So many parents who don't like the attitude, and you either criticize them and shame them, or you cave in and say, well, you're upset. But don't do either one of those. Just empathize. I know it's tough. Get back to work. And then you praise the success. That's how kids learn competency in life, for a skill or a marriage or faith.
10: Let's hear one more question before we end today. And I want us to come back tomorrow, if you're willing, and we'll keep this rolling because it's so good for parents to really understand boundaries. Let's listen to this question.
16: My question relates to my 14-month-old. I'm a first-time mother to a beautiful little

0: Might as well stop it in early childhood or late childhood or early adolescence or late. Maybe saying no is a bad thing all the way through life. Well, there's going to be a nightmare. And so let's don't just think about the toddlerhood. If you don't like the word no, there's a problem because it's a great word. What does Matthew 5 say? Let your yes be yes, or your no be no. It helps us. It gives us structure. So what we found out is the only group that shouldn't really have a lot of no is, like we talked about earlier, the infant. They really can't metabolize or digest that. But a toddler on, they need it and they learn it. And I'm so happy with this caller because her child is responding with her own no, meaning I'm developing an identity. I'm going to protect myself. I might have a good relationship and not let anybody, you know, gaslight me. So when the toddler says, does what you don't like, and you say no, and it's a firm no, and it's a nice no, but it's not a mean no, then they begin to protest, set the consequence, make it a reasonable consequence. And after it's become like normalized, that this is the way my family is, this is the way mom and dad are, they calm down. It's like the rails of the crib for a baby. Structure brings security. A kid without a no in their lives is more insecure.
1: Yeah. Mm.
0: And if you look at the long-term research on parenting, it's really, really interesting. There are two factors. Of all these studies about what makes a nice person by age 21, from 0 to 21, two factors. One is appropriate warmth, real warmth, listening, getting down to their level, you know, caring. And the second is appropriate structure and strictness. That's the two that matter.
1: Really interesting. And unfortunately, as parents, we tend to see those as very different things. And like most of life, we lean into one and not the other. And when you do that in an imbalanced way, you end up with problems either way.
0: And you end up with a split parent problem. Mm. The Disney parent and the uber strict parent. And then the child learns, here's where I have fun, I can do what I want, and here's the one that I'm kind of afraid of and resentful. Parents need to be integrated in what the Bible calls grace and truth.
1: That's good. John, right at the end here, I want to cover one thing that seems to be kind of a phenom amongst younger parents right now, this idea of avoiding the word no, that it's not a healthy thing. And I think they refer to it as gentle parenting. Speak to that issue. It's kind of touching on this idea of being out of balance in one direction. And I, you know, some of the best advice I ever got from a friend, he said, try to say yes in your parenting more than no. But that came to activity. You know, when your son asks you or your daughter, do you want to play catch? Try to say yes. Don't say no, I'm busy. And that's how he was applying it. And I think that's a distinction too. Say yes when it comes to things your child wants to do after work or whatever it might be, rather than saying, I'm really tired, I'm busy, whatever. Then there's this don't say no in order to be gentle on the child. Speak to that.
0: Well, I think that the gentle parenting thought pattern, there's some strengths in it. One is they tend to be more emotionally attuned to how the child is feeling. That's very important. The attunement is a big deal. Also, I think it's good to sometimes explain the why. Instead of just, I'm the mommy all the time, you know, because I'm the parent. Well, sometimes you have to do that. But sometimes it's helpful to say because, you know, it might hurt somebody's feelings because we want you to be a success. And the fact that it's kind of anti-harshness, well, harshness can really damage a child. But here's the weaknesses, I think. No matter how warm we are and how attuned emotion we are, it can become permissiveness. And then the child doesn't learn structure and responsibility. Also, there's an over-validating, they call it sometimes, of always overpraising everything. And that can dysregulate the neurology of a child's brain because they know that they're not that great and they begin to feel like they're a sham. So you're telling me I'm going to be the next president. Well, maybe I am, but right now I can't even make it through my classes. So they feel this disconnect. The overpraising can be a problem. And also the collaborative conversation instead of no. Like, well, let's work this out together. Well, what that does is the child begins to think, I'm in charge here too, right? I'm just like these guys are. These
1: I got a vote.
0: I got a big vote. And instead of, I'm going to be in a world where there are authority figures and there's a God who owns everything and there's bosses and all this sort of thing, it becomes more confusing for them and sometimes creates a sense of entitlement and the inability, this is the big one, the inability to tolerate life's limits.
1: Yeah. That's big, and it seems epidemic right now. So, John, like I said, this is great. Let's go another day and cover some more of the content in the book. And what a great book it is. Dr. John Townsend with his co-author, Henry Cloud, Boundary.

0: Agrees with kids, how healthy choices grow healthy children. 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That's a good thing. And we're really, I'm grateful that Focus is having that kind of impact.
1: Yeah, and we need your continued financial support to keep doing that kind of work to support parents. 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
0: And Dr. Townsend, you're involved with raising up the next generation of strong Christian counselors through your efforts at Concordia. Tell us more about that.
2: Well, it's the Townsend Institute for Leadership and Counseling at Concordia University in Irvine, California. 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We got three programs. You can get a master's or a certificate in counseling, or an organizational leadership, or an executive coaching and consulting. And we have now a PhD in counseling, and actually Forbes magazine made us the number one remote PhD in counseling. So we're real happy about that. Yeah, we have hundreds of students, they're getting great jobs. We're at the bottom third of expensive schools like ours, and we have these great guest experts, people like Henry Cloud, Patrick Lencioni. There's a person named Jim Daly who speaks with our students who's very well.
0: It's always fun to talk to the students.
2: So, yeah, we're at townsendinstitute.com.
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2: Help the child learn that life is not about avoiding pain, because sometimes our culture teaches them it's about being happy and avoiding all kinds of pain. They stay immature. That actually embrace it, make it your ally.
1: That's Dr. John Townsend, and he's back with us again today on Focus on the Family, talking about how you can implement healthy boundaries with your children. Thanks for joining us. I'm John Fuller.
0: You know, yesterday we talked about teaching kids to accept the consequences of their actions. I think most parents struggle with that. Then we covered the strengths and weaknesses of gentle parenting and really defining boundaries and how we get on to a healthy, regular, reinforced boundary approach to really help your child to mature and grow in the healthiest way possible. Today, we're going to talk about some key concepts, including the steps to helping kids develop their own sense of right and wrong, which, as we talked about yesterday with Dr. Townsend, no is actually a good thing for a child to learn. It starts to develop their identity, and you want that child in later teen years to be able to say no. And so that's a good thing. It's not an error if they're pushing back a little. But how do we do this constructively? It's going to be a great conversation. And I hope if you missed last time, get the Focus on the Family app so you can hear it and hear all the inventory here at Focus on the Family.
1: Yeah, that app is available and free to you, and we hope you'll get that. Dr. Townsend has co-written a book with Dr. Henry Cloud. It really is a classic. It's called Boundaries with Kids, How Healthy Choices Grow Healthy Children. And we'll encourage you to get a copy when you contact us.
0: John, welcome back to the program.
2: Thanks, guys. You know, I was thinking when you read that part about Henry and I writing this, John, it came about because all the boundaries work was working, and then people came along and parents said, we'd like to help our kids with this boundary thing before they have the train wrecks and the pain that we had in our adult lives. So can you write it in a more preventive level? But thank you to the parents who are asking for that.
0: Yeah, that's so good. Let me start here. What does it look like for kids to learn to respect the boundaries of others?
2: Well, they don't start off that way because their life is, you know,
0: it's all about me.
2: It's about me, and mom and dad exist to serve me, and that's okay for a while. But sooner or later, you're going to be in a world of relationships, and they have to learn this. And there are some relational no's they have to learn. As young children, don't hurt someone. I mean, it's fundamental. Don't trespass on someone's things, and especially don't punish another kid's no. If a kid disagrees, don't make them bad because they got to have a choice. How do you do that? Well, you have empathy for it because it's hard for them, but you correct them and you give them consequences with their disrespect. Even if they don't like it, they have to learn that mom and dad don't like disrespect of themselves and other people. But here's another really important part. They'll learn to respect other people's boundaries when you establish your own separateness as a parent. For example, the child wants to do something, and you've already played with them for a long time, and now you want to, I don't know, do a crossword puzzle. And the child comes up again and says, play with me. And sometimes the parent's tempted to say, well, I got to be a good parent. Even though I spent 2 hours here, I'll put my puzzle aside. The best thing to say is, no, I'm going to do a puzzle right now. That's what I need to do, but you can play. And all of a sudden, the child's in a world where, oh, you're not always available when I always need you. I've got to respect that. Mm. So insist on your own separateness as well as the child's. Yeah.
0: You know, we've had Dr. Ken Wilgus here. You might know Dr. Ken Wilgus, great guy. He wrote the funniest book title, which was Feeding the Mouth That Bites You, How to Emancipate Your Teenagers into Adulthood. And it really is in this area that I'm about to ask you, and that's giving kids some age-appropriate freedom to help them separate themselves in a healthy way from the parent. For example, he would say, at some point, you let your 13, 14-year-old own their room. And his rules were, you just don't have, nothing can be stinky or rotting. Hopefully we've taught you how to keep your room nicely, but that's it. And you hand it over and you don't take it back. Is that a good thing?
2: That is so wise. It comes down to what, in the book, we call it the law of sowing and reaping.
0: Yeah.
2: Think about how we all learn as humans, not just kids. We learn when we reap what we sow. Look at freedom. How can they sow when they don't have a choice? You've got to have freedom to make a bad choice to sow so you can reap. They have to be free to sow positive things or negative things. Otherwise, there's no reaping and no learning and no growing.
0: That's so amazing. Let's talk about unconditional love. This one, I have this banter in my own head when you're saying, I love you. I love you so much. You're never going to know how much I love you. Put that down. If you don't respond, and it like totally communicates my love is conditional. And I think parents, we have this inner struggle going, am I loving this child unconditionally, or am I putting all the conditions on it because they're not performing or behaving the way that I want them to? Speak to that dilemma, and then what is healthy, real unconditional love look like?
2: Yeah, let's start with what that really is. Think about God. I don't know about you guys, but he hasn't answered all my prayers this year.
0: Right.
2: But I know he loves me all the time. Yeah. And so some people think that unconditional love is always feeling good feelings toward and always gratifying the child. I feel good towards you. I'm always, that's love. Well, that can be hate. You can make a drug addict out of that. So love is really a stance of, I'm for you and I want your best. And if we can change it from the feeling and gratification to, it's a mental state that makes me want to do the very best for you, even if it's uncomfortable, that's unconditional love. I don't have to feel good feelings when my kid's screaming and yelling and causing a mess. But I shouldn't be harsh, but I should be direct. But I know I'm doing the surgery that's needed right now.
0: So unconditional love is, hey, I didn't kick you out of the house.
2: And hate might be, I did kick out of the house too early.
0: Yeah.
2: Instead of when
0: you
2: should.
0: Yeah, I mean, that's the whole balancing feature of parenting. Let's hear a clip like we did yesterday. Let's hear a clip from a dad on setting boundaries.
4: My two sons are 24 and 26 years old, and they don't really help out with the bills or rent. And what little money they make is spent on drugs. My younger son is trying, but he sees his older brother getting away with stuff, and he just follows in his footsteps. I don't believe it.
2: My heart just sank to hear this man. Whoever you are, man, I'm so sorry. I'll say a prayer. Let me provide a sort of a path here for this gentleman who's kind of living a nightmare. You're going to need support. Whatever's going on in the house with two grown young men who are doing drugs and not spending it on the right things and that sort of thing, you're going to need to get external support. So don't do this on your own. Get a good church, a good Christian therapist. Get people around you who have the same values, because for you to change this is going to take some time. Now, number one, I think you're going to have to get, once you've got the support systems in, you're going to have to insist on a drug-free home. I mean, that's just, you can't compromise on that. And there are going to have to be some rules that you'll probably need help with in constructing, such as, here's what will keep you in the house for as long as until you're ready to launch, because they do need to launch sooner or later, and here's what won't. There are good counselors and therapists that can help you make a plan. You're going to need to chart a path for autonomy that your sons are not ready for. So I want you to start, as Stephen Covey says, with the end in mind. The end in mind is that they're out of your house. They can't be happy with that or fulfilled with that. Out of the house, autonomous, free, working somewhere, drug-free. And so what does it take to create that? Keep the long run in mind. That means some of them may need a coach or a counselor. They also may need to know some house rules that you're going to enforce, and they may need to have the consequences. If you can stay here if you don't do drugs, if you can't, I'm sorry, you're going to be out of the house. And I've had to do that with many parents who said, well, what will they do? Well, they'll probably sleep on a friend's couch for a while and eat pizza and then find out, gosh, it's better being at home like the prodigal son. But you're going to have the rules and enforce those. And all the same time, letting these young men know that you love them, even though they will say that you hate them, you're providing experts, you're providing structure, you're providing a way and a path for autonomy and leaving and cleaving that they don't possess.
0: John, you encourage parents in the book to consider pain a good experience. It can be a good experience for them to know the bottom. And, you know, we all say this in the Christian community. You know, it's important for your children to go to a valley if that's where God needs to meet them. And, you know, one of the most, I think, challenging questions I ever received is, would you be willing to let God take your kids through that valley?
2: I think that's the hardest prayer any of us can pray, but it's a good one.
0: Yeah, and tell us why. Why is pain helpful?
2: Well, let's start with Hebrews 12. Where it says, all discipline seems painful, but it brings the peaceable fruit of righteousness. God's very clear, and he's the being that created neuroscience and parenting in the first place. And we want our kids to live a life of being right, living the right life. And so pain teaches us things. Now, we're not talking about the wrong kind of pain. We don't want to damage the child. Yeah. We don't mind them being uncomfortable. Discomfort is very different than damage. So evaluate if it's the right kind of pain that will help them mature and thrive. But yes, help the child learn that life is not about avoiding pain, because sometimes our culture teaches them it's about being happy and avoiding all kinds of pain. They stay immature. Actually, embrace it. Make it your ally. Learn to deal with a difficult teacher. Learn to deal with that bully. Learn to deal with a sport you haven't done or a course you haven't taken, and look what happens on the other end when you succeeded. And so all of a sudden they realize pain is my friend. It's my ally.
0: Yeah, but it's, again, hard to stand there as a parent and allow that to happen. But you got to do your best to let God do his best.
2: Yeah.
0: Right?
2: And that's when we need community. Those parents who are like-minded, and you can call them and say, I'm so sad. My child's crying and they're discouraged, but it was a legitimate boundary and a consequence. And the parent goes, stick with it, stick with it. And if you tell your child, stick with it, that child takes that in. And when they're 30, they'll go, I've got a hard job. I've got a hard marriage. I can stick with it because I've done it before.
0: That's good.
2: It's the internalization.
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0: John, let's play another question about boundaries.
6: Hi, I have a question. My son is very energetic, likes to be active, like play sports and all those things, but I find it hard to get him to actually sit and listen. He's 6 years old, and I was wondering what would be a good way to teach him the importance of listening and having good listening skills.
2: Yeah, and you're addressing this at the right time, too. Six is a great age to learn that. And at six, especially boys, a lot of times girls, too, you're interested more in your activities, and you're interested more in what you have to say and not what anybody else has to say. So I would address this very directly with your son, just like any parent does. Here's how you clean your room. Here's how you set it for the table. And I would say, I want to help you learn to listen because this is something that I think you're kind of challenged in. This is going to be very important to you. And so you just tell him, this is how you have great relationships. This is how people like you better. This is where you learn things. Now, sometimes a six-year-old who's really into activities will just blow that off. But it's in there somewhere because you have to give them the framework first of why this is important. And the second thing is you give them examples and say, when I was trying to tell you something about X, a movie we saw or something we did at church, and you kept changing the subject and talking about yourself, it didn't work between you and me, and you and I weren't that close. And all of a sudden they realize, oh, this affects my relationships. And then sometimes a child will say, well, what do I do? Well, teach them the basics of asking questions. Stop talking and then say, how are you doing? What did you think? How was your day? And teach them those basic questions that everybody's got to learn, three or four of them that can get somebody to open up. And then have them practice that with their friends. And all of a sudden, now they're the captain of the team. Now, if none of that is working, that's when you have to say, in our home, we're going to need to have you talk and then listen and talk and then listen. And if you can't stop talking, sweetheart, we don't want to do it, but there might be a consequence for that because you talking all the time and not listening is kind of hard on the whole family. It's not good for you. But hopefully it'll be done before you have to go to the consequence. But I've had parents have to do that, say, it's your turn to stop talking and start listening and make that a norm so you do it in the real life.
0: It's so funny. I'm laughing because when I was a child, my mom's best friend, and we considered her family part of our family, my mom's best friend, Penny. And I think I was just talking way too much. Heaven knew that I would be sitting behind a microphone someday. But she said to me, she just turned to me and she said, Jimmy, you've got diarrhea of the mouth. Talk about making an impact on a child. I still remember that. I know where I was standing.
2: Word pictures are helpful.
0: When she said it, my immediate response, I just went quiet. Because I thought, oh, I didn't know. But I mean, to this day, I think it centered me on being able to be quieter so I can actually hear the person across the table from me.
2: Isn't that something?
0: But somebody might look at that and say, that was harsh, but it did have a positive impact in my life. So I don't know. I think back on it now, I laugh because, who would have known I would end up in communication
2: Richly ironic, isn't it? Yeah.
0: But anyway, so let me ask you this. In the book, you described three realities. Let's spend a little time here and speak to the three realities of setting boundaries.
2: Yeah, it's very simple. And sometimes since parenting is so complicated, we get into details that we don't need to get to. But if you can remember these three things, that'll really help. Is first, there's a problem and your child's not perfect. Your child's not perfect. And it's just the way it is. And if you can say that and realize, that we're born into the world in an imperfect world and my child needs training and my child needs growth, you're okay. That makes us all relaxed to know my child's not perfect. They're just a work in progress. But next, it's plug in. You need relationships. It takes a church. It takes families. It takes neighbors. Don't do this alone, not even with a great spouse. We need other people's perspective and strength. And then the big one, I think, besides that, is grow in your own character and your own boundaries. When you have your own boundaries, your child's living around a grown-up who can make hard decisions, do the right thing, and succeed, and they see that and they want that.
0: Connecting that one to the first one, I think one of the things I think I did well was to show my boys that I'm not perfect. Mm. You know, we know the child isn't perfect. Mm-hmm. And sometimes in parenting, we can reinforce that all day long. Mm-hmm. You know, but what helps, I think what really helped for my sons was when I could confess that I'm not perfect. Yeah. I made that, I blew that. I remember one time saying to Trent after, you know, I think I disciplined him for something and it was probably too much energy. And I said to him, I'm sorry, I really reacted to that in a way that I shouldn't have reacted. And he had the biggest smile on his face. He was probably 8. And I said, why are you smiling like that? He goes, I didn't know parents had to apologize.
2: Wow.
0: Wasn't that?
2: What a light bulb moment.
0: What a light bulb. And it was a good thing. And I think maybe, you know, you see these lessons that you lay down for your kids. That was probably one of the brighter lessons that I was able to get to.
2: Well, the funny thing about that, Jim, is, you know, we think it's a big deal that we let them know we're not perfect. They know.
0: That's true.
2: They've been watching.
0: Thank you for joining my therapy today with Dr. John Townsend.
2: They're just waiting to see you. Are they going to ever admit what I already know?
0: Yeah.
2: And that, in what you did, I love that rupture and repair dynamic of once you know you've screwed up, how fast can you repair it?
0: Yeah.
2: And kids do get that 8-year-old smile like, okay, things are okay.
0: Yeah.
2: Don't wait. Do it quickly.
0: Yeah, that's so, so good. In that context of the third of the realities, there's a concept in there you said, time does not heal all. We tend to use that so freely in our culture. Time will take care of it. We lose a loved one. Mm-hmm. Time will heal that. It's partially true, isn't it? Mm-hmm. It may not be all the way true, but...
2: Well, look at it like this. When you go to your doctor with a bacterial infection, does she say, well, time's going to heal this?
0: No.
2: She says, it's going to take time. Time is a necessary but insufficient condition. You must have it. It's not enough because of two other elements. It's time plus grace plus truth will do anything. Grace is the love of God, the love of other people, the support, and information, truth, principles, structures, these sorts of things. Time will do it as long as there's grace and truth involved.
0: Yeah. You know, for our parents that are in the middle of work and life and orchestrating all of that, and let's not talk about the in-laws and Christmas and Thanksgiving and all the stuff that happens throughout the year, you want me to do what? Dr. Townsend, teach boundaries to our kids, make the pitch for why doing this actually saves you so much work later.
2: There's a why here, and the why is because it's not now, it's about the future. The family, and you guys know this better than anybody, the family is an oven where you take this little bitty being and then you take it through all these experiences and these growth things, and then they come out, hopefully, a functional, loving adult. They can love, they can work, their life is in place. And that's what our job is about. And so if you can tolerate the tough thing about the attitude problem now, or the disrespect, or the chaos, and think, I'm making something later that'll be good for her and good for me, the parent's job is to bring the future into the present and say, we're doing these things because we want you to be a strong person, a happy person, an in-control person.
0: Mm. You know, one of the things, and we've talked with Dr. Kevin Lehman, and you know him well as a friend, you know, the birth order, personality, temperament must play into this a bit. And we saw that in our own children. You know, you think you're the same family, but each child is unique. Mm-hmm. And so we had the strong-willed child, then we had the more passive child. And you do have to, I would think, and maybe you disagree with this, I would think you have to kind of adjust these approaches of boundaries to the temperament of your child a bit. Not in the concreteness of them, but maybe in the way they're delivered, or how would you answer that question about how I deal with the type of child I have, the strong-willed child and the passive child, just as an example?
2: Absolutely. I totally agree with that. The basics are the basics. There are house rules that we will always keep and we will stick to. But you have to customize it according to the temperament of the child, which was just built in and baked in from the DNA. And when you do that, everybody wins. So it's the communication style, is how direct you are, is how much you listen. As long as the basics are working and you're doing it their way, everything works.
0: And I think it's so good because, again, with my oldest son, it's very linear for him, very logic driven. He just wants to know. I remember saying to him, once he had his license, we had a midnight curfew, and I said to him, you know, be home by midnight. And he said, why? And I said, one, it's the time limit. And two, nothing good happens with teenagers after midnight. And he said to me, do you have empirical data to support that? That was exactly what he said. And my other son, who's much more feeler, I had the same chat with him 2 years later. Mm-hmm. And he said, okay, Dad, I think you're right. Mm-hmm. Very different responses, right? But that's the point, mm-hmm. that you have to know your child, which takes a bit of work, and then apply those principles accordingly.
2: Just like you'd like to be treated.
0: Yeah, well, there you go. I think that's in Scripture, isn't it? Treat others. Yeah, we get it. John, this has been great. Thank you so much for, man, a lifetime of learning when it comes to neuroscience and therapy and psychology, but mostly the biblical application of this. And you've said it a couple of times here that the Lord is the creator of neuropathways. Mm-hmm. And we're finding that more and more. And I just love the way you blend that, first as a Christian, but secondly, as a professional who works on the mind. I mean, these are important things to know. And that's the goal of us as parents, is to, I hope, to create the healthiest adult children that we can, because in that we're honoring the Lord with our responsibility as the parent, right?
2: Yes, that's true, Jim. And I've just got to thank you for all the years of keeping the mission and vision straight. I can't tell you how many parents I have referred to you whose lives and parenting were saved over the years, because there was a message, there were skills, there was help that nobody else was putting out. So thank you.
0: Thank you so much, Dr. Townsend. It really helps when people like you sit at the microphone here and we can talk about it together. And that's the invitation. If this has sparked awareness for you, or you know somebody that needs this book, get a hold of us. When you make a monthly pledge of any amount, we'll send you a copy as our way of saying thank you for joining the ministry. And together we're helping more people. Your donations allow us to serve parents who are struggling. One listener said this, I have learned so much from you and love the biblical parenting truths you encourage us with. Thank you for your time and energy. Your ministry has been a source of hope and comfort as we tackle parenting. 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
0: And Dr. Townsend, you're involved with raising up the next generation of strong Christian counselors through your efforts at Concordia. Tell us more about that.
2: Well, it's the Townsend Institute for Leadership and Counseling at Concordia University in Irvine, California. 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We got three programs. You can get a master's or a certificate in counseling, or an organizational leadership, or an executive coaching and consulting. And we have now a PhD in counseling. And actually, Forbes magazine made us the number one remote PhD in counseling. So we're real happy about that.
0: Yeah,
2: we have hundreds of students. They're getting great jobs. We're at the bottom third of expensive schools like ours. And we have these great guest experts, people like Henry Cloud, Patrick Lencioni. There's a person named Jim Daly who speaks to their students who's very well.
0: It's always fun to talk to the students.
2: So, yeah, we're at townsendinstitute.com.
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8: In 1796, George Washington made one of the most consequential decisions in American history. He chose not to seek a third term as president. So why does that matter? Because America was not built on permanent rulers. It was built on ordered liberty. Faith teaches that authority is a stewardship, not a possession. Leaders are accountable to God for how they use power. And why does that still matter today? Because republics survive when leaders respect limits and citizens defend them. Washington's lesson still stands. A republic is preserved when power has limits, and public service remains a duty to God and country, not a path to personal rule.
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22: 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I am Pastor Rafael Perez, and I invite you to have a word of prayer.
23: Father in heaven, we bow before Thee, thanking Thee for the privilege we have to open Your holy word. We ask for the presence of the Holy Spirit, that He will abide with us and in us. We claim the promise of John 14:26, but the Comforter, which is the Holy Ghost, whom the Father will send in My name, He shall teach you all things and bring all things to your remembrance, whatsoever I have said unto you. Father, we thank You for hearing our prayer. We address our prayer to the most holy place of the heavenly sanctuary, where Jesus is our great high priest. In Jesus' name, amen.
24: Amen. On the last program, we kind of touched on the idea that in prophecies, we can see exactly where we are today. And then it comes to my mind, many of our audience, they call or write letters to us saying, you know, I like to follow your publications, your radio programs, your TV programs, because you are pointing out to us exactly where we are in history. But some of them, they have been saying, can you be please more specific? And that's the reason that we are trying to, we're trying to be specific, but using the Word of God. We're a Christian program. We are a student of the Bible, and we want to adhere what Jesus will say. You know, Jesus said, I have been telling you before it happens, because so when it happens, you will believe it. So it's not conspiracies. It's not something that we dream of. What we're using is strictly the Word of God. Now, by the Word of God, we can find types, symbols, stories that we can relate according to. And this is a biblical principle, as Pastor Mario is very read in Ecclesiastes 1:9 and 3:15. You know, it tells us what was going to happen. It already happened.
23: Yes.
24: Yeah, my brother.
25: Jesus said something like that in Matthew 24, where he said, as in the days of Noah.
24: Right.
25: As in the days of Lot.
24: Right.
25: In Luke 17.
24: Right.
25: But we were seeing also how there will be an image being made, and how images in the past were made, and how God related to them and God's people.
24: Yeah, and maybe today we can find space in the area, because I know our time is so short, but it was in the old Babylon.
23: Yes.
24: Right? Where this took place.
23: One of our last meetings, we talked about the idea we were going down through the image of Daniel 2. And we had talked about Babylon. We talked about Medo-Persia. We talked about their times and their dates.
24: Right.
23: And then we got down to the fourth kingdom, which represented pagan Rome.
25: Mm-hmm. The legs of iron.
23: And represented by the legs of iron in Daniel chapter 2. Mm-hmm. We said that in the legs of iron, we found out one thing. We found out that represented the pagan Roman Empire. It was the fourth kingdom of the world to rule the whole world. It was represented by iron in Daniel 2. Mm-hmm. We know that Rome ruled the world from 168 to 476 AD.
25: Pagan Rome.
23: Okay, this is pagan Rome.
24: That is history.
23: That's history. So now remember, prophecy is history told in advance. Right. And history is the confirmation of the prophecy.
24: Mm-hmm. Amen.
23: All right, as we can find out. And then why are we bringing this out? Because Rome was known for worshiping images.
24: And idols.
23: Rome also had what was known as a standard, as a major image that they worshiped. We talked about Nebuchadnezzar, and we talked about him having a what? A golden eye, a golden
24: image,
23: right? That's what we opened up. We found out that ancient Israel worshipped a golden calf, mm-hmm.
24: right?
23: But when we go back to the Bible a little bit more, we're going to find that we talked about gold being a symbol of sun worship. Remember we brought that out?
24: Yeah.
23: Okay. Now, I don't want to just want to give one more point, and then I'm going to give it to Patrick because he got something he wants to say. That is this. The worship of the Romans, one of their standards was a golden eagle. And the golden eagle was also a symbol of the phoenix, or known as the sun worship. Mithra worship was the worship of the Romans. And Mithra worship was the worship of the sun. And so I want to make that clear, because when we get to this time of the time of this worship, this worship is going to conflict with Christianity. And it's going to lead to a great persecution of Christianity later in the time of the Roman Empire. Because the Christians are told not to worship idols. And the Romans are full of idols, to the point that Christians will be brought to the amphitheater of the Roman Empire, and they will be told, will you pay homage to Caesar by putting paying homage to the idol that was there in the amphitheater? And if you don't, then we're going to throw you to the lions. This was something that went on. People had to choose. They had destroyed their liberty of conscience. People could not worship the way they wanted to. They had to worship according to the power of the state. And the state had become a god. To the point the Caesars began to deify themselves. In fact, it was Augustus Caesar who later, it was Octavian Caesar, who later identified himself as Augustus Caesar. He deified himself as a god. And this is the mystery of iniquity that the Apostle Paul talks about was beginning to work in his day, where men were now deifying themselves as gods.
25: I think Julius Caesar, his uncle, started it.
23: Yes.
25: And so then that they even named months after them.
23: Yes.
25: July and August.
24: And by the way, there was a day during the week that they took to worship their sun god, which was the first day of the week.
23: First day of the week, correct.
24: That's why we got the Sunday.
25: And now, they put all their gods in a building called the Pantheon. No.
23: And then you must remember that these particular issues that we're talking about were an ancient secret initiations into pagan rites and rituals.
24: Unfortunately, as it was prophesied, and then we can get into those prophecies in another day, another time, but it was a started being a commingling, you know, a mixture of pagan with Christianity, and created something even worse than ever existed.
23: That's right.
24: Because it created monster, no Christian, no pagan, but it was a system that brought so much confusion to this world that nowadays most people that are involved in those organizations, they don't even comprehend what took place.
25: So in the vision that Daniel had and Nebuchadnezzar had in Daniel 2, that image, the legs were of iron, but then the feet were iron and clay, and it says in Daniel 2, verse 41, whereas thou sawest the feet and toes, part of potter's clay and part of iron. And this clay was a miry clay. Jeremiah 18, verse 6 says that clay represents God's church. We're to be soft, moldable clay in God's hands. Isaiah says that too. Thou art the potter, we are the clay.
24: So what does that mean in plain English?
25: This is a miry.
24: That was going to be a mixture
23: As we go there, let's remember one thing. Because people want to know, why do Christians celebrate certain type of things? These certain type of things have come in because the Bible foretold an apostasy in Christianity.
25: Yeah.
23: An apostasy in what? In Christianity. Yes, can you believe that?
24: A falling away, a turning away
23: from the word of God and his commandments to follow traditions. Right. In 1 Timothy 4:1, the Bible said, now the Spirit speaketh expressively, that in the latter times some shall depart from the faith, giving heed to what? Seducing spirits and doctrines of what?
25: Devils.
23: Yeah. We already identified in one of our last meetings that doctrines of devils was the worship of idols.
24: Right.
23: And so now idol worship is now about to be blended with Christianity.
24: Wow.
25: Yeah.
23: And a great compromise is about to be formed.
24: Yes.
25: So that began, that clay mixing in with the iron, began with Constantine, who became the first Christian emperor. He started working with the Bishop of Rome,
24: right.
25: And a church-state system was the result. The clay mixing in with the state of Rome, the church and state, iron and clay mixing together, statecraft and churchcraft, paganism and Christianity mixing together.
24: So that brought a new, what we would call a phase two of the Roman, of pagan Rome.
25: The iron went,
23: right. Now, because now the iron and the clay have what? Come together. But now, to be sure, maybe we're exaggerating here. Maybe some people might say, well, I was following y'all up to this point, but now I done lost you. You done lost me now.
24: Yeah.
23: Because now you're saying there's an apostasy in Christianity. And at the same time, you're saying that this apostasy is paganism and Christianity blending together. Well, the question that must be answered is, was such a thing foretold? And what will be the final outcome when paganism and Christianity will come together? Mm-hmm. What does the Bible say concerning it? Paul put it this way. In 2 Thessalonians chapter 2, verses 3 and 4.
25: Let no man deceive you by any means.
23: Wait a minute, what's the first thing to say? Let no man what?
25: Deceive
23: you. Now, the Bible says that there will be men who will be deceiving you on this point.
25: What was Jesus' first words in Matthew 24?
23: Let no man deceive you. Take heed that no man deceive you.
25: Wow. Let no man deceive you by any means, for that day shall not come except...
23: Meaning the day of Christ's return.
25: Christ's second coming shall not come except there come a falling away first, and that man of sin be revealed, the son of perdition.
23: Now, man of sin is very interesting. Man of sin, sin means, first of all, it means lawless one. Mm-hmm. A man that does not adhere or is subjected to the law of God.
25: Mm-hmm.
23: All right? So the question is, this man will sit in the midst of what? Christianity.
24: Mm.
23: But how is he formed?
25: Verse 4.
23: He's formed by the compromise between paganism and Christianity.
24: Okay.
23: But he cannot come with true Christianity. He can only be formed by an apostate Christianity.
24: Okay.
23: That turns away from the word of God.
24: Falling away from the truth of God.
25: That's symbolized by miry clay.
23: Right. But falling away from the truth of the word of God means to fall away from the word of God. Because the Bible says, sanctify them through thy truth, thy word is truth.
24: Amen.
23: But when it talks about they depart from the faith, that means departing from the faith or the teachings of the scripture.
25: 2 verse 4 says, who opposeth and exalteth himself above all that is called God or that is worshipped, so that he is God, sitteth in the temple of God, showing himself that he is God.
24: So what would it say, what can we say to some, many good people say, but it was good because what Christianity did at that time was make the pagan Christians.
23: Yeah, we were looking at the issue of iron and clay, and we're looking at this issue about we talked about an apostasy that would be taking place in Christianity. Mm-hmm. And we pointed out already, 2 Thessalonians 2, 3, and 4, mm-hmm. about the man of sin. We also talked about the issue that there will be a compromise between mm-hmm. paganism and Christianity.
24: Right, and I asked specifically mm-hmm. How can we answer to people, ministers, and people in Christianity that they say, well, but what took place back then was good. What Christianity did was making pagan into Christian, bringing pagan to Christianity.
23: Right, but the Bible tells us what fellowship have light with darkness mm-hmm. or the temple of God with the temple of devils.
24: Right.
23: So the Bible forbids paganism and Christianity coming together. The Bible forbids things that will come into the church that is contrary to the very teachings of the scriptures or to the God's holy law, his Ten Commandments.
24: Oh, right.
23: And one of them is the worship of images.
24: Right.
23: Now, the Bible foretold there will be an image to the beast in the end time.
24: Right.
23: So we went through history in previous segments already that we wanted to know what this image was, right? What is an image? We found out the image was a worship of stone, or wood, or idol, and gold, and silver, correct? Now, we're looking at the issue of Daniel 2 on the iron and the clay. We know that iron represented a state power. The state power was a pagan Roman state power, correct?
24: Right, yes. Right.
23: Now, we're looking at the issue of clay. Let's take an examination for a moment, and let's just see what does the Bible say about clay. Now, you gave us Jeremiah 18:6 first, but I want to go back because I want to take people back in time for a moment. What did God first make out of clay?
25: Adam.
23: God made man out of clay. I want you to think about that. In Genesis chapter 2, verse 7,
24: right.
23: The Bible said, the Lord God made man from the dust of the ground and breathed to his nostrils the breath of life, and man became a living soul. Could somebody read for me Job chapter 10, verse 9? Job chapter 10, verse 9.
25: Remember, I beseech thee, that thou hast made me as the clay, and wilt thou bring me into dust again?
23: Notice, man was made of clay, and man can be returned to what?
25: Dust.
23: Is that true? Because we also have an issue here that's connected with this issue of apostasy, which is dealing with apostasy from the Word of God. And when we turn from the Word of God, spirits of devils can bring in false doctrines that lead us into spiritualism. Spiritualism is here. Where did the Bible say men go when they die, right quick?
24: Where do they go? To dust.
23: You sure?
24: Yeah, that's right.
23: No, they go to heaven.
24: No, not right away.
23: Wait a minute. Now, you've said something that's very serious here.
24: Yeah.
23: You're saying that when people die, they go to dust?
24: They go to the dust. The flesh goes to dust.
23: No, I've been to many a funeral, and I've heard many a pastor, powerful men, say that when men die, they go to heaven.
24: Yeah.
25: Daniel says in Daniel 12, verse 2, many of them that sleep in the dust of the earth shall awake. They're sleeping in the dust of the earth.
23: Genesis 3:19. What does Genesis
24: 3:19
25: say? In the sweat of thy face shalt thou eat bread, till thou return unto the ground, for out of it thou wast taken, for dust thou art, and unto dust shalt thou return.
23: That goes with Job chapter 10, verse 9, that man returns to what? Dust. Now, Elder,
24: I have another text in here. In the New Testament, 1 Thessalonians chapter 4, look how the Bible bring this issue about the dead. It said, for if we believe that Jesus died and rose again, even so them also which sleep.
23: Sleep where?
24: Sleep.
23: In the dust.
24: In Jesus. Yeah, well, in
23: sleep
24: the dust.
23: In Jesus Christ, in the dust.
24: Yeah, yeah. Uh-huh. Well, it says on the following verses, for this we said unto you by the word of the Lord, that we which are alive and remain unto the coming of the Lord
23: shall not prevent them which are asleep.
24: Mm-hmm. Again, right, asleep. For the Lord himself, verse 16, for the Lord himself shall descend from heaven with a shout, and the voice of
23: archangel, and the trump of God.
24: And the dead in Christ should rise again. Notice this. It doesn't say that he bring them with him. So we'll rise from where?
23: From the dust. That's right.
24: From the dust. Not the dust, right?
23: That's right.
24: So it's very clear, this topic about the state of the dead.
23: Right.
24: Again, talking about the falling away
23: place
24: in the early centuries, believe, the pagan belief was what?
23: That man die and go to heaven.
24: Paradise.
23: Right. But the reason why they said men die and go to heaven, because heaven to them was not the abode necessarily of God, but it was the abode of what they believed was the abode of the sun god.
24: Right.
23: And it was believed that so when men died, their spirits went into the sky. And those spirits that went into the sky, or what they call heaven, would actually be able to control the destiny of people on earth.
24: Right, right.
23: And this is where they come up with astrology. And how the idea that stars can control your human destiny. Mm. That's what you have. But listen carefully. Go back with me for a moment. Let's go back to Daniel for a moment. Daniel sees feet of iron and what?
0: Clay.
23: Miry. All right, clay. So miry clay. Let's take a look at it for it. Clay, we also find out, would represent earth. Clay represents earth, meaning like mud or dirt. All right, keep that in mind. All right, man is made from clay. By the way, when God formed man, did he use dry clay or did he use wet clay? Go with me to Genesis chapter 2, verse 6.
0: Okay.
23: Genesis 2, 6.
0: And it says, but there went up a mist from the earth and watered the whole face of the ground.
23: It went up a what? A mist from the earth and watered the whole face of the ground. And then verse 7 says,
0: and the Lord God formed man from the dust of the ground.
23: But it was dust that had been what? Moist from the mist that came from the earth.
0: Amen.
23: Amen. So I want you to see that.
0: That's a good point.
23: So the Bible shows that God, and what is God forming with this? Genesis 1:26. What did he say in Genesis 1:26?
0: Let us make man in our own image.
23: Let us make man. So God is making a man in his what?
24: Image.
23: In the image. Here's God making an image that will not be one that God will worship.
0: Right.
23: Notice.
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4: Eyes they have, but they see not. They have ears, but they hear not. Noses have they, but they smell not. They have hands, but they handle not. Feet they have, but they walk not. Mm-hmm. Neither speak they through their throat. They that make them are like unto them. So is everyone that trusteth in them.
5: All right.
6: Yeah, but how about if people say, but no, I went to some place and I saw this image where they have been talking. There have been tears coming out of blood.
5: Before you go any further, let's let the Bible break it down. Read it one more time. First of all, this is an image.
6: Right.
5: Now, make no mistake about it. It is an image. It has no life. It has no breath. It has no. It has no eyes that can really see. Now, before I go any further, let's be realistic. This is an image. I don't care what type of image it is. I don't care what type of likeness the image has. It's still an image. Now, either we have to settle this in our mind as human beings.
4: Amen.
5: We cannot call the wall gray when it's white. The image, this is an image. It is a porcelain image or stone image or marble image. It is an image.
6: Right.
5: And what did the Bible say about the image?
4: The idols or images or...
5: It is, first of all, it's an idol. And what did it say about the idol?
4: It says that they have mouths, but they speak not.
5: Does this have a mouth? It has a mouth, but what?
4: They speak not.
5: But it speaks not.
4: And that the work of men's hands.
5: It's the work of man's hands.
4: Eyes they have, but they see not.
5: Does it have eyes? It has eyes, but it cannot see.
4: They have ears, but they hear not.
5: Does it have ears underneath this image, supposedly, and it cannot what? Hear.
4: Noses have they, but they smell
5: does
4: not.
5: Does it have a nose? It has a nose, but it cannot smell.
4: They have hands, but they handle not.
5: But does it have a hand? Even the children are kissing the hand. And wait a minute, and it says, but what's about the hand?
4: They handle not.
5: But it handles not. You don't see the hand touching the child. You see the child touching the hand.
4: Amen. Feet have they, but they walk
5: and
4: not.
5: And it has feet.
4: Neither speak they through their mouth.
5: Neither speak they through their mouth. It has a mouth. It cannot speak.
4: They that make them are like unto them.
5: The Bible said it was made by man, and the man that make them are like unto them.
6: So my question is, how about if this image people hear that or see that the tears are coming and talking about healing, that torture that can heal?
5: Let's look behind it. What did the Bible say about, what did Paul say about worshiping idols?
6: It's of the devil.
5: And he says, and I would that you not worship what?
4: Devils.
5: Meaning that behind
6: First
5: the idol,
6: chapter 10, verse
5: behind 12. The idol is demonic activity
6: right.
5: That can bring about a miracle-working ideology, mm-hmm. or miracle-working situation that you see the tear, you see the idol bleeding tears, mm-hmm. you see the idol blood coming out of his eyes and all kind of crazy, all this type of stuff.
6: Right.
5: But understand this. The Bible said in the last days there will be miracle-working power coming from devils.
6: This is very serious.
4: I saw.
6: We're living in the end time, in the time when the devil wants to deceive everybody.
4: I saw three unclean spirits like frogs come out of the mouth of the dragon and out of the mouth of the beast and out of the mouth of the false prophet, for they are the spirits of devils working miracles, which go forth unto the kings of the earth and of the whole world to gather them to the battle of that great day of God Almighty.
6: Amen. The great day of God Almighty is about to take place on this earth. My dear friends, let's get ready for the coming of Christ very soon. Let's not pay attention to all these things. Let's pay attention to the Word of God, the sure prophecy that God has been giving us to understand not only the time that we're living, but the message and the truth that will make us free. May God bless you all.
4: Amen. Amen.
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6: In 1796, George Washington made one of the most consequential decisions in American history. He chose not to seek a third term as president. So why does that matter? Because America was not built on permanent rulers. It was built on ordered liberty. Faith teaches that authority is a stewardship, not a possession. Leaders are accountable to God for how they use power. And why does that still matter today? Because republics survive when leaders respect limits and citizens defend them. Washington's lesson still stands. A republic is preserved when power has limits. And public service remains a duty to God and country, not a path to personal rule.
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When God wanted to share his message of love, surprisingly, he chose to use people to reach people. 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
2: 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Everyone complied except Ali, who told the flight attendant, "Superman doesn't need any seatbelt." To which the attendant replied, "Superman doesn't need any airplane either." Some people go through life the same way, like superhumans who treat God like a seatbelt, like someone only needed by weaklings, until they come to that big crash at the end of life. 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
5: 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You're some of that. But you're not all that. 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You have some weaknesses. 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
18: Welcome back to Where He Leads Me. I'm Mike Harris.
19: And I'm Laura Harris.
18: We're very, very happy to be with you today. Laura, tell our listeners what we will be talking about.
19: Well, Mike, today we are going to explore the phrase one another in Scripture. And Mike, that phrase occurs 136 times in the Bible. It occurs 89 times in the New Testament. So today what we're going to be talking about is what the Bible tells us about how we respond to one another. And so what we're talking about today are New Testament scriptures, and we are talking about positive reactions to one another. There were many times where in the Bible it said, don't lie to one another, or things like that. We're not talking about those things. We're talking about positive, uplifting interaction between human beings.
18: Well, Laura, there are some phrases in the New Testament where it's sort of in a negative context about one another. But today we're going to be looking at the positive aspects of one another. You know, one of the big ones that we'll be talking about right off the bat is love one another. And if our world needs to hear a message today, it is about loving one another.
19: Mike, that phrase that we are to love one another appears 17 times in the New Testament.
18: So, Laura, let's start out in John 13, verses 34 and 35. A new commandment I give to you, that you love one another, as I have loved you, that you also love one another. By this, all will know that you are my disciples, if you have love for one another.
19: There's a lot, actually, to pick out of those two verses. And, of course, these are red-letter words in the Bible. This is Jesus speaking in the Scripture, and it says, I'm giving you a new commandment. And Mike, when we look at these verses about loving one another in Scripture, that particular phrase occurs 17 times in the New Testament, that we are to love one another. 5 times it is stated that it is a commandment for us to love one another.
18: Well, Laura, you know, when you see something like that, this isn't a good idea. This isn't a friendly suggestion. This isn't something that you may or may not pick up. Jesus is saying a new commandment. And when you have a commandment, that means you are to do that.
19: That's right, Mike. And, you know, it doesn't say just be kind to one another, although we do hear that in Scripture. But this is calling for us to love one another sacrificially. And I have a dear friend that I went to high school with. He was a pastor in another city, and someone came up to him during Holy Communion and said, I don't even like you. And my pastor friend said, well, you're not called to like me, you're called to love me. So sometimes, Mike, we struggle maybe with someone, but none of that matters. We are called to love people sacrificially.
18: It doesn't say love the ones who love you, love those that think like you or act like you or believe like you even. When this says a new commandment to love one another, that phrase love one another includes everyone. Even that friend of yours who is a pastor that the person said, I don't even like you. They're called to love that pastor.
19: Right, and the pastor loved him, whether the man loved him back or not. But Mike, as we said, in the New Testament, there are many examples where we are called to love one another. So why don't you share some of the other scriptures with us?
18: John 15:17 says, these things I command you, that you love one another. Romans 13:8 says, owe no one anything except to love one another, for he who loves another has fulfilled the law. Romans 12:10 says, be kindly affectionate to one another with brotherly love, in honor giving preference to one another.
19: When we read Romans 12:10, that says a lot right there, because it says, be kindly affectionate to one another with brotherly love and giving preference to one another.
18: I think that's saying you take the lowest seat and you give them preference in situations you may find yourself in. Laura, 1 John 3:11 says, for this is the message that you heard from the beginning, that we should love one another.
19: That's also a very interesting passage, because it says, you heard from the beginning. And so 3 times in these verses that tell us to love one another, it references from the beginning. This is not something new. This is something that we have been commanded to do from the beginning, because it says in 2 John 1:5, And now I plead with you, lady, not as though I wrote a new commandment to you, but that which we have had from the beginning, that we love one another. It's not new, but yet Jesus said it was a new commandment. But it is a commandment that we have had from the beginning.
18: He was emphasizing that lest you have forgotten, love one another. That's my take on it.
19: Yes.
18: Well, our 1 Peter 1:22 says, since you have purified your souls in obeying the truth through the Spirit in sincere love of the brethren, love one another fervently with a pure heart. And 1 Peter 4:8 says, and above all things, have fervent love for one another, for love will cover a multitude of sins.
19: Both of those verses that you just read don't call us to just love each other, but to love each other fervently. When we think about fervent love, that is an intense love, having love fervently with a pure heart.
18: Well, Laura, let's move on from love one another. There's some scriptures that talk about greet one another. In fact, there's four of those in the New Testament. And I'll just read those four and then we can talk about it. Romans 16:6, greet one another with a holy kiss. The churches of Christ greet you. 1 Corinthians 16:20 says, all the brethren greet you. Greet one another with a holy kiss. 2 Corinthians 13:12 says, greet one another with a holy kiss. And 1 Peter 5:14 says, greet one another with a kiss of love. Peace to you all who are in Christ Jesus. Amen.
19: Well, Mike, don't you think it's very interesting that all of those that say greet one another say to do it with a holy kiss or a kiss of love?
18: Well, Laura, I think that ties in with what we just read about loving one another fervently with a pure heart. I think a holy kiss is different than any other type of kiss you could name. And we don't have to name them here, but this is saying a holy kiss, a sincere kiss from the heart that's holy and pleasing to Jesus.
19: Well, Mike, yes, it's a chaste kiss of an affectionate greeting. And so as I was doing a little study on that and what that meant, it's not a wanton kiss. And another thing that it is not a treacherous kiss. There was a treacherous kiss in Scripture, and that was when Judas betrayed Jesus.
18: That's right. Judas had told the soldiers that he would identify Jesus with a kiss. And just think about, we were just talking about a holy kiss. Sometimes you can demonstrate by looking at the opposite of something to try to figure out what a holy kiss is. And I can't think of a more treacherous kiss than Judas telling the soldiers, I'll identify him with a kiss. Because you identify a kiss as an embrace, something that is positive between one another. And yet he used that as an identifier so they could take Jesus into captivity.
19: Right, Mike. And so that clearly is a distinction between a holy kiss and all of these four verses that talk about greeting one another with a holy kiss. Those were all post-death, burial, and resurrection of Jesus, because it was in the book of Romans and 1 and 2 Corinthians written by Paul and the book of 1 Peter. So those were after Jesus had been betrayed with a kiss.
18: Wow. Laura, the New Testament also talks about bearing with one another. It's mentioned three times. Galatians 6:2 says, bear one another's burdens and so fulfill the law of Christ. Ephesians 4:2 says, with all lowliness and gentleness, with long suffering, bearing with one another in love. And Colossians 3:13 says, bearing with one another and forgiving one another, if anyone has a complaint against another, even as Christ forgave you, so you also must do.
19: Well, Mike, when we look at that word to bear or bearing with one another, it means just what you think it means. It means to carry or to take up or it even means to put up with. So if someone is bothering you, that you're going to put up with them. You're going to bear one another's burdens. You're going to take those burdens on yourself. And it says in Colossians 3:13, bear with one another and forgiving one another. If anyone has a complaint against another, even as Christ forgave you, you also must do.
18: These phrases about one another, I think, are important, and I feel like this is a great study to remind all of us, you and myself, and the listeners that may hear this program in the future, about how we are to interact with one another. And this is straight from the Scripture, from the New Testament, and I think it's very important.
19: Well, Mike, it is important.
18: Laura, another thing we see in the New Testament is to exhort one another.
19: Well, Mike, when we look up that word exhort, it means to invite or to call near, to beseech, and it means to encourage, to urge forth.
18: Laura, Hebrews 3, verse 13 says, but exhort one another daily while it is called today, lest any of you be hardened through the deceitfulness of sin. And Hebrews 10:25 says, not forsaking the assembling of ourselves together, as is the manner of some, but exhorting one another, and so much the more as you see the day approaching.
19: Well, Mike, if we were to exchange the word encourage for exhort, listen to this. Hebrews 3:13 would say, but encourage one another daily. And Hebrews 10:25 would say, not forsaking the assembling of ourselves together, as in the manner of some, but encourage one another. We come together to exhort one another. We come together to encourage one another. As we are coming together, it is a time for us to be built up in each other.
18: Well, Laura, as we're going through these, I'm just thinking about the scriptures that tell us to assemble together, and that these things we're talking about are what should be taking place as we assemble together with each other. As we're assembling, we should be loving each other, bearing with each other, greeting each other. And we've got several more to cover, but these are just good common sense reminders of what we're called to do as believers in the body of Christ.
19: That's true. And we also are called to comfort one another. And so that phrase appears twice in the New Testament. But when we looked up the word comfort one another, we found out that that word actually was the same Greek word for exhort one another.
18: 1 Thessalonians 4:18 says, therefore, comfort one another with these words. And 1 Thessalonians 5:11 says, therefore, comfort each other and edify one another, just as you also are doing.
19: Just think what we talked about exhorting. It's encouraging. Therefore, encourage each other with these words. Therefore, comfort each other and edify or build up one another, just as you're doing. So, Mike, we're called to be encouraging, to help people along, to build them up, not tear them down, to call them near, to call for people to come, to just urge people in their walk of faith.
18: Well, Laura, it's true that we are called to encourage those around us. We're called to comfort those around us. And these are the words of Scripture. And in today's world, we need to reach out to those around us to comfort them, to love them, to bear with them, and not be divided as a people. Laura, the next one another we're going to look at is a slightly different tone because it's a little bit more direct potentially, but it is that we're called to admonish one another. I would say that admonishing one another is giving truth in love, in a nutshell. But Colossians 3:16 says, let the word of Christ dwell in you richly in all wisdom, teaching and admonishing one another in psalms and hymns and spiritual songs, singing with grace in your hearts to the Lord. And Romans 15:14 says, "Now I myself am confident concerning you, my brethren, that you also are full of goodness, filled with all knowledge, able also to admonish one another."
19: Well, Mike, when we talk about the word admonish, it really means to caution, to warn, even to rebuke, to speak the truth in love, to make others aware of the need for correction, but done in love. Mike, when we look at Romans 15:14, the Apostle Paul said, "Now I myself am confident concerning you, my brethren, that you also are full of goodness, filled with all knowledge, able to admonish one another." And so he's speaking to the Roman church, and most of these are brother talking to brother. I don't think many of these are talking to the world. I think these are brother talking to brother. And what Paul is saying in Romans 15:14, he said, "Filled with all knowledge, able also to admonish one another." That we admonish from a position of knowing the Scripture. We admonish from the position of not being holier or more righteous than someone else, but from the knowledge of the Word of God, being able to speak the truth in love.
18: Laura, that's a good reminder for us about being able to admonish, because quite honestly, that's something that for some of us can be difficult at times, to go to a brother or sister in Christ and to admonish them. It's easy to love them, take them a gift, take them out to eat, do something nice for them. But when we're called to admonish them, that's not always warm and cuddly. And it sometimes can be difficult and can sometimes lead to situations we would rather just avoid. But we have to remember that Scripture tells us when we feel the leading of the Holy Spirit that we need to admonish in love a brother or sister in Christ, that we take that step and do it and not ignore it, because that step could mean the difference in eternity for the person you're talking to.
19: When we admonish in love. And looking back also at Colossians 3:16, listen to what this verse says. "Let the word of Christ dwell in you richly in all wisdom, teaching, and admonishing one another in psalms and hymns and spiritual songs, singing with grace in your hearts to the Lord." But he is saying, let the word of God dwell in you richly. And it's just, I think, what even we see in Romans 15:14, that when we admonish from a position of knowing what the word of God says, and then we speak the word of God into other people's lives. It's not for us to carry the burden if somebody receives what we say or not. But we know that if we speak the truth of the word to a person with a caution or a warning, we know that when we speak the word, we're speaking the truth.
18: Amen, Laura. That is true. Well, it also in Scripture talks about being like-minded with one another. We find that also in Romans. I'll start with Romans 12:16, which says, "Be of the same mind toward one another. Do not set your mind on high things, but associate with the humble. Do not be wise in your own opinion." And Romans 15:5 says, "Now may the God of patience and comfort grant you to be like-minded toward one another, according to Christ Jesus." And Laura, in that first scripture, I think it's important that it says to associate with the humble and do not be wise in your own opinion. I think it's important that it says to associate with the humble, as it's telling us to be like-minded with one another, because what that's saying is if we're going to be like-minded with one another, and we are associating with the humble, That means that we will be humble, and that's so important in the kingdom of God.
19: Mike, that's exactly what I understood when you read Romans 12:16, when it says, "Be of the same mind toward one another. Do not set your mind on high things, but associate with the humble." Really, as we are being like-minded and everyone is being humble, that's going to be a great place to be. So like-mindedness in humility is a great place to be. Like-mindedness in pride and arrogance would not be so comfortable.
18: All these things work together. And if we can get these things in our mind and heart and do them on a daily basis, will be a benefit to those around us, and the world will be a better place.
19: What it really comes down to, I believe, and this is a good reminder for you and for me and for everyone who is hearing these, we don't have to work to do these things. We put our effort in to get the Word of God in us. And when we have the Word of God and it is written on our hearts, written in our minds, then we will do these things because we want to bless and honor the Lord.
18: Laura, that's right. Well, let's move on to another one, Laura, where it talks about being submissive to one another. And we see that a couple of times in the New Testament. Ephesians 5:21 says, "Submitting to one another in the fear of God." And 1 Peter 5:5 says, "Likewise, you younger people, submit yourselves to your elders. Yes, all of you be submissive to one another and be clothed with humility. For God resists the proud but gives grace to the humble." And there it is, Laura. Very clear. Even a fifth grader could understand. God resists the proud but gives grace to the humble.
19: Well, Mike, when we looked up that word to submit, to be submissive, it really means to obey, to be obedient, to subject yourself one to another, to allow yourself to be subordinate to another. And so I really think in 1 Peter 5:5, you know, it really just zeroes in when it says in part, "Yes, all of you be submissive to one another and be clothed with humility, for God resists the proud but gives grace to the humble." So as we are submissive one to the other, we don't demand our own way. We don't have to be first. We don't have to be the best. We can take the lowest seat. That is a place of humility as we are intentionally submitting ourselves to another. And God loves that place because it says, "God resists the proud but gives grace to the humble."
18: Well, Laura, as I was reading this, I noticed that it said, "clothed with humility." And to me, that's not just something you have in your pocket, or it's like you are covered with humility. And I don't know about you or any of our listeners, but I can tell you there have been several times throughout my lifetime, and I've been talking and saying things, and later think back and contemplate about what I was saying and realize, boy, that was not very humble what I was saying. And as you said, if we get the Word of God in us to the point that we're clothed with humility, we're not going to walk into those places where we're being boisterous or saying things that are not humble, because we know that God resists the proud but gives grace to the humble. That's where we want to find ourselves. Laura, going on is be kind to one another. We see that in Ephesians 4:32, where it says, "And be kind to one another, tender-hearted, forgiving one another, even as God in Christ forgave you." And really, there's a couple in there, at least two. Well, Laura, there's actually three things in there. Be kind to one another is one, tender-hearted is two, and forgiving one another is three.
19: This verse is really packed with a lot of things that we need to consider, because in Ephesians 4:32, it says, "Be kind to one another." That means be gracious to one another, show grace, give mercy, be gentle with one another. And it also says to be tender-hearted. So as we're tender-hearted toward other people, we have compassion for them. We're sympathetic to the hardships that people are going through. And then it finally says, forgive one another. Grant favor and kindness. Pardon people for their infractions against us. Ephesians 4:32 says in entirety, and be kind to one another, tender-hearted, forgiving one another, even as God in Christ forgave you. So he's saying, as has been demonstrated to you by the Lord, be kind, be tender-hearted, and forgive people. As we are drawing to the end of this program, and we researched all of the scriptures in the New Testament that talked about how we deal with one another, there were many things that we did not get to explore in detail. And so I'm just going to read some of those so people can be aware of the other ways that we are to bless and deal with the body of Christ. So we're called to wash each other's feet. We're called to wait for one another, to be at peace with one another, to care for one another, to serve one another, to be kind to one another, to consider one another, to confess to one another. That's a biggie. To acknowledge things and confess our faith, confess our sins to one another, to be compassionate with one another, and to be hospitable and to minister to one another. So, Mike, there were many things that we did not get to talk about, but it's really a great reminder that we are called to bless other people in the body of Christ and to just demonstrate the mind of Christ toward other people.
18: So, Laura, all of those things are great reminders of what the scriptures say about how we are to interact with one another. So, Laura, let's close with a prayer. Lord Jesus, thank you for your word. Thank you for these directions for one another, to love one another, to serve one another, to be compassionate for one another. Scriptures that allow us to see how we are to act with one another in this world and this thing we call life. So, Lord, let everyone hearing this message take it into their minds and hearts, and may we all walk more fully into all the things we are to interact with one another, especially love. In Jesus' name, amen.
19: Amen.
18: Till next week, God bless.
19: God bless you.
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5: Paul here is bringing up to the Corinthians that at one time they were idolaters, enslaved to idolatry. And literally what they were doing, they were worshiping demons. But when they came to Christ, the light was turned on. And now those idols they worship, they're supposed to get rid of them and burn them and get rid of them completely and fully. It's very important.

0: Welcome to Somebody Loves You Radio, the Bible teaching ministry of Roel Reese in Diamond Bar, California. Today's study takes us once again to 1 Corinthians, and we're glad to have you with us. You know, God gives each of us different spiritual gifts and a unique calling, but with Christ as our leader, we can all serve the Lord together. Stay with us to consider how much more you can accomplish for God's kingdom when you work in cooperation with others. Today's study is titled Unity in the Church. Here's Roel Reese in 1 Corinthians chapter 12.
1: It's amazing how the book of Corinthians shares so much light concerning people within the church. And one of the great problems that Paul writes about is that this unity within the church, the divisions that they had, the misuse of the gifts of the Holy Spirit. Remember when we started the first letter in chapter 1, talked about divisions. And then chapter 2, he talked about the natural man, then the actual spiritual man, and the carnal man. And then he goes on to talk about the lawsuits that were going on among Christians, where Paul says, instead of going to court, why don't you guys settle your issues outside of court so that the gospel is not shamed? And I think that's something that within the church, that we have to learn that God is in full control and that the church needs to be united but not divided. And yet there's a lot of churches that are totally divided when it comes to the gospel of Jesus Christ. And yet Paul here is going to be sharing some pretty heavy things with us this evening. Now what he's going to do, he's going to be dealing with the proper use of the gifts of the Holy Spirit. The church had a real problem in Corinth concerning the gifts of the Holy Spirit. And the reason for that, there was an abuse of them. And remember that Paul says that these people in Corinth were very carnal people. They were dividers of the flock of God. So Paul writes now and he says, okay, let's deal with this issue concerning the Holy Spirit, who he is, and what he intends to do within the life of each believer. So he begins now in chapter 12, verse 1. And now we see, first of all, how we confess the same Jesus. Not a different Jesus, but the same one. He says, now concerning spiritual gifts, brethren. Now, first of all, the word gifts are not found in the original language of Greek. Literally, it should be reading this way, not concerning spirituals, not gifts. He'll use that later on. And what's incredible here, he's going to be teaching concerning the spirituals to the Corinthian church. He says, and I don't want you to be ignorant of what I'm going to teach you. The problem with the Corinthian church is they were very ignorant when it came to the things of the Holy Spirit. I think that today, people are still ignorant concerning the gifts of the Holy Spirit. I can remember when I first got saved. I got saved, went to Costa Mesa with Chuck, and because I was being taught the Word of God, when I would go to different churches to visit, I would see this order in the church, especially concerning the gifts of the Holy Spirit. While the pastor was teaching, someone would get up and start prophesying or speaking in tongues. And then they would start shouting and yelling and then come back down. And to me, as a new believer, I thought it was chaotic. I thought, man, where is the order in the church? And I was just a new believer. And as I began to read the Bible and study the Bible from Genesis to Revelation, when I got into the New Testament, I got to the book of Corinthians, it answered a lot of my questions that I had. And I don't know how many of you have ever studied the gifts of the Holy Spirit. It's incredible that Paul the Apostle, in all of his letters, for example, in the book of Romans, chapter 12, what he does there is he speaks to us in verses 6 through 8. He speaks to us about the gifts of the Holy Spirit. And what he does there, he gives us 7 gifts of the Holy Spirit. In the book of Ephesians, chapter 4, 11 to 12, he once again gives us 5 more gifts of the Holy Spirit. And then in the book of 1 Corinthians chapter 12, which we'll see today, he's going to give us another set of gifts, 9 of them, that's total 21 gifts of the Holy Spirit given to us. And you think how God blesses people and the way he wants to move in your life, in my life. The problem with believers is that we're always coveting somebody else's gift. We're not content with what God's given to us. That's a real problem. That's an issue in the church. And you have these people that are contentious, and the reason for that is because they're desiring something that God hasn't given to you. You got to be content with what God has given to you. He knows what you can handle and what you cannot handle, especially in the gifts of the Holy Spirit. Why? Because people get puffed up. And then people get weird. I've seen so many people weird with the gifts of the Holy Spirit. They get this mentality that they're more spiritual than other people. More spiritual. People will know the Spirit of God's upon you. You don't have to tell them. You don't have to tell anybody. It's really important because Satan will use that to knock you down. And I think of how many people back in the Jesus People movement, churches that were actually abusing the gifts of the Holy Spirit by misinforming their congregations. And they would thought they were more spiritual than other people. And then you have the churches like the ones that are dispensationalists. Dispensationalists, they don't believe that the gifts of the Holy Spirit are for today. They said they got stopped and it ceased with the apostles. And then you have the Pentecostals, the super spiritual, emotional people that really do everything out of order because it's all emotionalism. And then you have the dispensationalists and then the Pentecostals over here. And then right in the middle, we believe Calvary Chapel's right in the middle. Not because we're better. No, because we study God's word and there has to be the balance. We believe in all the gifts of the Holy Spirit. What we don't believe is the exercise of the gifts of the Holy Spirit while the teaching is going on. That is speaking in tongues, interpretation of tongues, prophecy, all these things. There's a time and there's a place for the gifts of the Holy Spirit. In Calvary Chapel, when I was going to Costa Mesa many, many years ago, after the service, they would have these afterglow services. For anybody that wanted to be baptized, anybody that wanted to be healed, they would have in the fellowship hall, the elders, they were qualified with the gifts of the Holy Spirit to come and not only to sit down and share with us, but also to share and to lay hands on people that wanted to get baptized by the Holy Spirit. And it was so cool because everything was done decently and in order. One of the things that we don't have today is order in the church. And what happens? If there's somebody in the congregation that is not a Christian, and we don't have order in our fellowship, we don't have order in our teaching, he will say, man, these people are crazy. And they'll get turned off to the gospel of Jesus Christ. So there has to be order in the church. And Paul sets order when he comes to the Corinthian church and says, you guys, this is the problem. Let's solve the problem. This is the correct way to do it according to the word of God. The problem comes when we step out of the word of God and you try your own thing. And that's why it's important for me that when I read the scriptures, that I kind of go to the old, go to the new, and make sure that we have the theme that is given to us so that we don't get out of balance when it comes especially to the gifts of the Holy Spirit. So Paul is telling us here that he's going to be speaking about the spirituals because there's an ignorance in the city and in the church of Corinth. Notice what he says also, verse 2. He says, you know that you were Gentiles or heathens carried away to these dumb idols or demons, however you were led. So he brings up the point that a lot of the Corinthians came out of what? Of heathenism. They were worshiping other gods. They were worshiping demons. And then they came to that place through the knowledge of Jesus Christ. They became born again of the Holy Spirit. And when you become born again of the Holy Spirit, you're not supposed to be back where you came from. This is why a lot of times when new believers get saved, they've been on drugs, whatever. I always ask them this, have you really got rid of everything in your room and in your house that deals with demonology or Satan? The posters, whatever it may be that you have. Because if you don't get rid of the stuff within your bedroom or within your house, guess what's going to happen? you're going to have harassment from Satan. He's going to harass you. And a lot of people get harassed. But once you clean out your house from anything that has to do with idolatry or witchcraft or whatever it is, then what you do is you go and you pray for each one of the rooms in the name of Jesus, and that's nothing weird. Whenever we go to a house and there's somebody that has been demon-possessed, what we'll do is we'll anoint the house with oil and we'll pray over the house and over the people for Satan never to rule there again. Remember, Satan is the one that is a liar and the one that brings fear to people. And as believers, what does he say? The light is greater than the darkness. When you go into a room and it's dark, all you have to do in order for the darkness to go away is go to the switch and turn on the light. And the darkness is gone. The problem with people is that people want to get saved and continue with their dirty music, continue to be on their computers and go to websites that are not edifying, and read books that are not edifying. And what you're doing is you're trying to walk one side of the road and another side of the road. You want to be in the world and you want to be in Christ. But what happens, you end up getting split. And you can't do that. You're either on one side or the other side. Make up your mind.
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1: And the bottom line is, if you really want the Holy Spirit to baptize you and to empower you with power, then there can be no leaven in your life. No leaven. You got to get rid of all the leaven. Remember, Paul said, little leaven leavens the whole lump. And that's why it's really important for me, not only as a pastor, teacher, and an evangelist, to be able to see when people come and talk to me. I don't baby people. I just tell them what the scripture says. And a lot of times, they'll go to another counselor. You know why? Because they didn't like what I said. They're looking for an answer for themselves that pleases them. Bottom line, they don't want to change. They want somebody to come to that place of agreement with them. But when it comes to the real gospel of Jesus Christ, we cannot agree with unrighteousness or darkness because we're children of the light. And Paul here is bringing up to the Corinthians that at one time they were idolaters, enslaved to idolatry. And literally what they were doing, they were worshiping demons. But when they came to Christ, the light was turned on. And now those idols they worship, they're supposed to get rid of them and burn them and get rid of them completely and fully. It's very important. But see, a lot of times people want to be Christians, but at the same time, they want to keep their idols. You can't do that. Think of all the people within the church that were on bondage to what? To drugs. And you come out of the world, but you say, well, you know what? I'm never going to go back to drugs. And all of a sudden, Satan comes along, and you start backsliding. You go for a little bit, a little more, and pretty soon you find yourself back on drugs, but this time it's worse. Because the Bible says it's like the what? It's like the pig going back to his mire. You wash him down, you put him in your bathtub, you put perfume on him, and then you release him, and he goes where? Right back to where? To the mud. Because he's a pig. And think of how many people within the church, like the dog going back to his own vomit and the pig going back to his old dirty hole. It's very important, man, that holiness unto the Lord. God desires holiness. And if you want to be baptized with power, you need the baptism of the Holy Spirit in your life. You need it. The Holy Spirit is with you, in you, and upon you, the Bible says. And what's really cool is he's with you when he's convicting you, bringing you to Christ. When you come to Christ, he comes into you. And then as I come to Christ, begin to read, I ask him to give me power every day so the Holy Spirit, EP, comes upon me. And he what? He empowers me to be able to overcome sin and to stand for righteousness, a hunger and a thirst to know God's truth and not to compromise. And yet think of how many people compromise in the church. Little leaven leavens the whole lump, the Bible says. You listen to worldly music, you do whatever you want. If you had a problem with worldly music in the world and you still listen to it, no wonder you're being oppressed. No wonder your mind's messed up. You got to get rid of all the leaven. Plus, your children will get contaminated if you're married and have children. It's like I said this morning, if you're in the home and you're a mother and father, you have children, you know, it's not how you live in public, it's how you live in secret. When nobody can see you. What are your attitudes? What is your life like? Anybody can live really a goody life in front of people. But when you're in the home, when you're with your children, when nobody can see you, what is your life? What is your attitude like? Can your children bear witness for you and say, my mom and dad, man, they're godly in the home? And it's really important that you'll never have peace until you make peace with Jesus Christ fully and completely. So Paul wants to make sure that we understand that we need to get rid of the idols in our lives. An idol is something that possesses you and controls your life. And you got to get rid of it. Look what else he says, verse 3. He says, therefore, because of this, what I just told you, I make known to you that no one speaking by the Spirit of God can call Jesus a curse, and no one can say that Jesus is Lord except by the Holy Spirit. I love that verse. Because what he's telling you here, he's bringing you back to this area where there's a lot of people that say, well, I heard somebody say this, say that. If they really have the Spirit of God, they cannot ever curse God. They cannot. The Holy Spirit won't do that. Very important to understand. That's why he says, therefore, I make known to you that no one speaking by the Holy Spirit of God can call Jesus what? Jesus a curse. And it's very important because there are a lot of times people, they'll say, well, I heard this person say this or say that. No. He says, and no one can say that Jesus is Lord except by the Holy Spirit. And who's the Holy Spirit? The one that brings you to conviction and the one that makes you be born again of the Holy Spirit of God. Very beautiful, he says that here. Very important that we understand that. This is the affirmation of the Holy Spirit that God is on the throne. And that the Spirit of God convicts us of our sins. It's not you and I convicting each other. The Holy Spirit is the one that tests you first. When you're thinking of sinning against God, what does he do? He says, don't do it. And then he gives you the opportunity, because we have free will, to say, well, should I obey or should I disobey? That's where your will comes in. And of course, Satan on one side says, oh, don't listen to God. Go ahead and do it. You'll enjoy it. But when you take up the cross of Jesus Christ and you die to yourself, you know what you're going to do? You're going to obey. You're going to obey God. You're going to die to yourself. You're going to die to those desires. And the reason for that is not for myself, but what I want to do is I want to please God in what I do. That's the bottom line when it comes to Christianity. And yet, think of all the people that do not please or obey God's word, but they do whatever they want. And then they expect God to bless them. And they expect God to do mighty works in their lives. When yet, Paul says, what? You've grieved the Holy Spirit of God. Sin grieves the Holy Spirit of God, because the Holy Spirit's a person. And the word to grieve means to bring pain, to bring pain to the work of the Holy Spirit, that person of the Holy Spirit, which means that the Holy Spirit is hurt in what you're doing, because God loves you and God cares for you. And yet he's giving you that will to make decisions. And the decisions that I make, I want to make sure that I make them according to the word of God, not according to my philosophy, not according to what I've learned in the world. But I want to make sure that it pleases the Lord in what I'm going to do. The movie that I watch, the music that I listen to, the things that I do. Why? Because if I'm not doing those things, then the Holy Spirit is going to be grieved and he can't work in me and through my life the way he wants to. And whose fault is it? my fault. Because I disobeyed. I didn't obey God's word. And that's why it's really important to understand that. Look what else he says now in verses 4 to 6 now, how we depend on God. Here Paul is showing that while there is a variety of the gifts of the Holy Spirit in the church, notice, there is a basic need. Look what he says. There are diversities of gifts, but the same Spirit. Unity. Christ is the head. In the body of Christ, fingers, toes, nose, ears, mouth, the whole thing. Every part of my body is needed to operate my body. But who's the leader? The head.
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4: And the right thumb are important in my body. And a lot of times people don't want to be took because you're always in darkness and smelly. But yet somebody has to be a toe, right? You got to be content in the body of Christ wherever God has called you to serve. Whether a toe or a thumb or a finger or an eye or an ear, whatever it may be. Every part of the body is needed, notice, and the head leading in order for the body to be balanced and to operate fully the way God intended it to what? To operate. The problem in the church is that everybody wants to be an eye, or everybody wants to be a mouth, or everybody wants to be the best part in the body. And yet in the scripture, when you read right now, he's going to tell you that God gives to people what he sees is best for you. And yet, why is it that we're always looking to other people and we're covetous to have their gifts when we're not content with our own gifts that God's given to us? That creates problems in the body of Christ. You have to really be careful.
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7: In 1796, George Washington made one of the most consequential decisions in American history. He chose not to seek a third term as president. So why does that matter? Because America was not built on permanent rulers. It was built on ordered liberty. Faith teaches that authority is a stewardship, not a possession. Leaders are accountable to God for how they use power. And why does that still matter today? Because republics survive when leaders respect limits

0: and citizens defend them. Washington's lesson still stands. A republic is preserved when power has limits, and public service remains a duty to God and country, not a path to personal rule.
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10: God bless you, Pastor Hosea Irving. Thank you so much for being with us on the air on today. We have a word from the Lord that we would love to share with you. But as always, we're going to begin with prayer, for there might be someone listening on the air that have a need for you to address. And regardless of what the need might be, you're able, God, to address that need. Will you go to God in prayer with me right now? Let's believe Him that you're going to be healed in this prayer. Father, we come before you in the name of Jesus. God, we're standing on your promise. You said if we ask anything in prayer, you would do it, believing. We believe in you right now. Heal that afflicted one. Whatever it is that they might be suffering with, God, touch and heal right now. In the name of Jesus. Thank you, Lord, and we give you all the glory and all the praise. Whatever they might be struggling with, or whatever their need might be, we're standing on your word. Provide for that need. And we'll give you the glory, God. These blessings we ask in Jesus' name. Amen and amen. We have a word from the Lord that we would love to share with you. And a thought that I would love to leave with you is wrestling with flesh. Wrestling with flesh. God did a wonderful work in the life of those who have received him and accepted the message of Jesus Christ. He did a powerful and wonderful work for us. Bless the Lord, empowered us with the Holy Spirit to be able to overcome the cravings and the desires of our flesh. Thank you, Lord Jesus, where we would not be drawn off into doing the evil works and the deeds that the world is doing because they don't have the knowledge of understanding. You do not live according to your cravings and your desires. We live in a world today, that's what, where they're doing something God awful. They're doing what they're doing is they're allowing 11 and 12, 13 year old children to determine what their sex is, whether they're male or female, whether there's something else that's on their mind that's craving. And they make decisions at a very young age. They have no reason. There is no excuse to allow a child to determine something of such a great value or issue that you deal with in life. Why on earth would you allow 11-year or 12-year or 13 or 16 or 18-year-old person to decide things of this nature far beyond themselves? They have no idea of the consequences that are out in front of them. But the world that we're living in today think that they should be able to decide these things. And there are many other things that man is suffering with because he's under the influence of his flesh. And his flesh is always going to lead him into doing something that is against him. He's going to do something, bless God, that's wrong and evil, bless God, something. And that's why God delivered us, those who have accepted and received Christ Jesus, delivered us from the power of flesh. Doesn't mean that our flesh changes. Flesh does not change. It is always going to do those things which it craves. It's always craving the wrong thing. And if you obey it and listen to it, it'll drag you off into doing things that are awful. And that's very destructive to your life. Such things as robbing someone, going into some bank and robbing it, lying and cheating. That's God, doing things that you know full well is wrong. Sleeping with someone that you know you should not be having sexual activity with, and you know that it's wrong. All of these things, the flesh leads us into doing them. But those that are Christ's, God has delivered them from the authority and the power of their flesh. If they will obey God and do as God is asking us to do, I have to share the scripture from the book of Romans, the 8th chapter, beginning at the 4th verse. The 4th verse is the B part of that verse. The word of the Lord says that the righteousness of the law might be fulfilled in us. If you hear what it's saying, I'd like to share that. I'll go ahead and share the first part of the word of the Lord. That's God. That the righteousness of the law might be fulfilled in us, or really simple to understand. God wants man to live a righteous and wonderful life, a life that is pleasing in his sight. He wants us to obey him. However, because of our flesh, because of our cravings and our desires, we end up disobeying God. God led Israel from the Egyptian bondage all the way to the promised land, and Israel disobeyed him all the way. That's God. And that reason for that disobedience is their cravings and their desires. They would desire things, that's God, that God was not pleased with. And it's the same thing that's going on today. So the word of the Lord says in Romans 8:4, that the righteousness of the law which Christ, or which God gave to the nation of Israel, might be fulfilled in us, those who believe God, those who have surrendered their life to the Lord Jesus and received the power of God working in our life. And so the rest of that passage of scripture says, who walk not after the flesh, but after the Spirit. Bless the Lord. And that's simply saying that those who will obey and walk after the Spirit of God, walk after the Spirit of God that God has implanted in all believers, we would walk after it and obey it, follow what God is teaching them. Many of them, because of bad teaching, many of them who are misguided and misled, will not walk after the Spirit of God, because somebody has told them, and it is true, that grace is there for us. It's there for us. It's there to, bless the Lord, keep us from falling. But it's not there to be abused and to be misused. And a lot of people are abusing and misusing God's word. So, but the word of the Lord says, who walk not after the flesh, but after the Spirit, will fulfill, that's the Lord, the desires that God would love for us to do. And then it says in the 5th verse, for they that are after the flesh do mind the things of the flesh. And what that is really saying is that we, those that are in the flesh, those that have not received Christ Jesus and the Holy Spirit, are yet under the control and the influence of their flesh. And they're going to obey whatever the flesh tells them to do. And whatever their desires are, they are going to obey whatever it is that their flesh tells them to do. Your flesh tells you that, bless the name of Jesus, that you can have affairs with a 6 and 7 and 8 year old child. Your flesh, you will do it. You'll obey it. You're a pedophile because you're listening and obeying how you feel. Bless God. And your feelings is going to drive you to do something that is terribly wrong. That's what's happening with a lot of children as they're coming up and they're speaking to them and saying that it's all right, that you should be able to make that decision. Child doesn't understand what we're talking about today. Child has no clue as to all the power that God could work in their life. Child has no clue that the things that they're about to enter into, bless the Lord, are simply feelings, bless the Lord, going on in their body, going on in their flesh, bless the Lord, their feelings. Well, you should not obey your flesh. That's why the Lord Jesus said, bless the name of God, delivered us from the power of flesh, bless God, so that it no longer rules and governs us. But people, the child doesn't know that. Bless the Lord. Most adults don't even know it. They think because if they feel like doing something and that's what they want, it's all right. They'll follow how they feel. You don't follow how you feel. Bless the name of Jesus. You walk in, bless the Lord, those that have received Christ Jesus walk after the Spirit. Those that have not are going to do exactly what their flesh is telling them to do. Bless God. If you have no control over yourself, it will lead you right into doing that which is wrong. Young girls, bless the Lord, same problem. Bless the Lord, when they're led out into prostitution, bless the Lord, they let the enemy poison their mind and lead them out into doing that which is evil. And they don't have to do it. But their body or their flesh blessed Lord, pulls them out into these things. Either they're driven by the craving of their body or the, bless the Lord, the easiness of making money. And they, bless the Lord, and they turn and sell their bodies, bless the Lord, rather than, bless the Lord, doing the will of God, rather than maintaining, bless the Lord, the precious character that they should maintain, bless the Lord, rather than selling their flesh. Bless the Lord, and that's what happens. Same thing. There's no difference. Bless the Lord, when you get angry and want to fight, it's the same thing. That's your flesh. That's your desire. That's your anger raging in you, that's driving you to make you want to jump on somebody. That's your flesh doing that to you. But it's a wonderful thing. I have to say it, bless the Lord, in the midst of the message. I've got to say it. The Lord Jesus can deliver you from that condition and show you a better way. That's the name of God. Jesus can do that. He can change your heart, change your mind. Bless the Lord, the feelings are going to be there, but he's going to give you the power to overcome them. That's the name of God. And bless the Lord, and when he empowers you to overcome it, you don't have to accept it. But there are believers who have received the Holy Spirit, who have received Christ Jesus, they don't believe. Sometimes I wonder, as Paul has wondered, he asked the book of the Corinthian church, he asked them to examine yourself and see if you're in the faith. Bless the Lord, if you're doing all of these things, you need to look and see whether or not you're in the faith. You may not have received the power of God in your life. God does not leave us bound under our cravings. Look what it says in the book of Galatians, the 5th chapter and the 24th verse. The word of the Lord says, and they that are Christ's have crucified the flesh with the affections and lusts. What is that saying to you? It's telling you that they that are Christ's have received the Holy Spirit and belong to Christ Jesus, bless the Lord, have control over their flesh and kill its old desires that drive them out into doing these things which are wrong. Bless the Lord God, that's against them. It's a sad thing to wake up in the middle of your life, bless the Lord, or in the, bless the Lord, in a stage of your life and come to the understanding that this stuff is wrong that I'm doing. I don't like it, but it keep get drawn off into it. Bless the Lord. I don't want to do it. And you can become trapped in that matter. But you have a deliverer. You have someone who can, bless the Lord, deliver you from the power of your flesh. And the power of Satan will drive folk out into doing that which is evil, doing that which is against themselves. The power of God will do that if you'll just believe it. People think that, bless the Lord, when they get saved, they still, because they're under grace, they still can do. No, you cannot. You should not. Don't let your flesh control you. Do as the word of the Lord says. Bless the Lord, when the fruits of the Spirit are things that are going to build your character, gives you power over your flesh, let you know that you are to control it, gives you power of how you feel. It's a sad day when people walking around and their desires and their feelings are controlling what they're doing in their life. Even when they know exactly that it's wrong, but you, bless the Lord, end up doing it simply because you desire to do it. You cannot do that. You got to, bless the Lord, walk in the word of the Lord and obey it. Bless the Lord Jesus. Obey God's word. The word of the Lord says in the book of Matthew, in the 7th chapter, here's what the word of the Lord says to all believers. All those who have received Christ Jesus, the word of the Lord says this to us so that we get a good understanding of what God expects of us. 7 and 24, Matthew 7 and 24, the word of the Lord says, "Therefore, whosoever heareth these sayings of mine and doeth them, I will liken him unto a wise man which built his house upon a rock." Verse 25, "And the rains descended, and the floods came, and the winds blew, and beat upon that house, and it fell not, for it was founded upon a rock." In the rock that the word of the Lord is addressing on today is the word of God. The rock is God's word. And God is saying, a wise man, bless the name of Jesus, in verse 24, the word of the Lord says, "And I will liken him unto a wise man." But there are many foolish people that allow the enemy to enter into their life, though they're saved, filled with the Holy Spirit, to override what the Spirit is telling them, override the word of God, and drag them out into doing that which is against them. And the word of the Lord says in the 25th verse of the 7th chapter, when you, bless the Lord, allow the Holy Spirit to rule your heart, and your love for God is so deep, bless the Lord God, to where you have no desire to offend him, bless the name of Jesus, bless the Lord God, no matter what comes your way, no matter what storm comes, no matter how you feel, no matter when things are going wrong in your life, bless the Lord God, you that will have, bless the Lord, placed himself upon a rock, which is his word, and you decided in your mind that I'm going to walk in the word in spite of what's going on in my life. You could stand on the word of God, and God's word will lead you through life and rid you of all of that garbage that goes on in your flesh. Remember what we read in the book of Galatians? Bless the Lord, and the 24th verse, "And they that are Christ's have crucified or put to death," and bless the name of Jesus, "the flesh," bless God, "and the affections or desires or cravings that it longs for, and the lust that is," oh God, "that's driving that individual." Well, God, bless the Lord, if you so desire, bless the Lord, if you do what you are being taught, bless the Lord, and I say it all the time, a prayer life is extremely important because it's the one that's going to build the foundation of your life. Bless the Lord. It's the one that's going to unveil the word of God. It's the one that's going to show you, even when you stumble, how to get up and keep going. Bless the Lord Jesus. The Holy Spirit will do it through a prayer life, and you will not allow the enemy to take charge of your life. So the word of the Lord says in Matthew, the 7th chapter, bless the Lord God, even though the troubles in this, bless the 7th chapter and the 25th verse, even though the rain descended and the floods came and the winds blew and beat upon that house, and it fell not, for it was founded upon a rock. And no matter what comes at you, bless the Lord, you're able to stand. Bless the Lord, you have to tell yourself, no, I'm not going to do it. I don't care what I desire. And young people, that's 11, can you imagine an 11-year-old having the understanding of doing that? They don't know. Can you imagine 11, 12, 13, all these young people, bless the Lord, the devil has, bless the Lord, got in the minds of the world and make them think that they just got it. No, you do not. Just because you are feeling things, you don't obey it. When you get full grown, bless the name of Jesus, and in your 30s or 40s, bless the Lord, when there's something come before you and you develop your life in Christ Jesus, bless the name of Jesus, learning how to live a self-disciplined, controlled life, although the beautifulest thing stands before you, and it's against the will of God, it's against God's word, I don't care how wonderful it might seem to be, and you have determined in your spirit and put into your heart and said the word of God, Mr. Lord, I have hid God's commandments in my heart that I may not sin against him. I've hid the word of God in my heart that I may not sin against him. Bless the name of Jesus. And you know the word. You got your Bible and you've studied your word and you've set up under your teachers and your pastors and your leaders and learned the word of God. Bless the name of Jesus. You know God's word and you can't. Bless the Lord. And if you've made up in your mind, I've hid it in my heart that I might not sin against thee. Bless the Lord. You know when the devil comes, when your flesh is craving and desiring something that is against the word of God, you know it. And you know how to say, get behind me, Satan. Bless the name of Jesus. I will not obey. Get behind me. And when you tell the devil to get behind you and you mean it, he's got to go. Bless the Lord. He don't have power over you. Bless the name of God. When you say to him, get out of here, you demon. Bless the Lord. He's got to go because God has empowered you. Bless the name of Jesus. You have received the power to tell the devil no. But those who surrender themselves and do as they feel, like people tell them in these many churches, I'm not perfect. Oh, but God understands me. And he knows my needs and all of that garbage. Don't do that. The word of the Lord says in the 26th verse, it says, and everyone that heareth these sayings of mine and doeth them not shall be likened unto a foolish man which built his house upon sand. And the rains descended, and the floods came, and the winds blew, and beat upon that house, and it fell. And great was the fall of it. That's what takes place when you build your house. You got to be responsible for knowing God's word. Can't sit up under nobody, bless the name of God, and stand it before God and telling God, the preacher told me this. It ain't going to work. You've got to stand. You've got to know the word of God. You've got to make up in your mind that I'm committed. You've got to have the thing so deep in you where the word of the Lord said the love of God has got to be so strong in you to where you will say no. I don't care what you bring my way. I don't care how long I have to endure stuff. I'm going to stand. I made up in my mind. I'm going to stand. Regardless of the situation, I am going to stand and obey God. And if you stand, God has a tremendous blessing in store for you. Oh, my God. You cannot imagine all the blessings God has in store for you. If you walk with God and obey him, people let the enemy enter into their mind and make them think by obeying God, they are not going to have anything. But that's not the promise of God. The promise of God is you're going to have a life, a wonderful life, a life of abundance. That's the word of the Lord. The book of Ephesians says in 3:20, now unto him is able to do exceeding and abundantly more than you can even ask or think. And God can do it through the power that worketh in us, through the power that worketh in us, through the power that worketh in us. That's the name of Jesus. If you'll just believe, don't let the enemy drag you out into junk. And when you do it, you'll feel miserable. Don't let the devil do that to you. Don't let your flesh lead you. You let the word of God lead you and the Holy Spirit. You shall be blessed and blessed wonderfully. Our Bible study is on Thursday night from 6 p.m. to 7 p.m. Bless the Lord. I'd like to invite you to come and be a part of our Bible study. The Zoom message or the ID number for Zoom is 814-5632-5512, passcode 0. 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May the God bless you and may the Lord keep you is my prayer. In Jesus' name, amen and amen.
9: 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Thank you so much. May heaven smile on you. That is our prayer.

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11: Scripture says that we are to test every spirit to see if it comes from God. But what does that mean? 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

0: Welcome to the Question and Answer program with our Bible teacher, Dr. J. Vernon McGee. This program is a ministry of the Through the Bible Radio Network. Now let's get to those questions. Our first one comes to us from a listener in Los Angeles who writes, "In studying Titus chapter 2, verse 11, I came to the understanding that the verse was saying that all men would have the opportunity to be exposed to salvation through the gospel. What is your opinion on this verse?"
1: Well, I personally believe that the verse means something just a little different than that. But let's read the verse first. And that's verse 11 of chapter 2 of the little epistle to Titus. It reads, "For the grace of God that bringeth salvation hath appeared to all men." And this actually has to do with the appearance of the Lord Jesus as a little baby at Bethlehem, and then yonder in the carpenter's shop, and then as he was yonder in the temple asking and answering questions of the scribes of that day. And later on, he was to have a real encounter with that group, and then his coming, 30 years of age, to begin his ministry, then his arrest, his trial, which was a mockery, and his death upon the cross. And then 3 days later, his resurrection from the dead. And that is what Paul means, the grace of God that bringeth salvation hath appeared. It means, has appeared to all men. Now God is not just appearing to the nation Israel. He's not just using them as his witness. Now God has a salvation that appeared for all men, the historical Jesus, who came into the world 1,900 years ago, wrought out salvation for all men. Now, it's your business and my business to get this word out to all men. And there never has been a time that all men have heard it. And I'd say that to the condemnation of the church, because we are guilty. We have not obeyed the Lord Jesus in this matter. And until every person on top side of this earth hears the word of God, you and I can't say that we are obedient to Christ. I get a little weary today of all of this talk about I'm totally dedicated to Christ. My life is yielded to him. Well, then why don't you get busy? Why don't you start getting the word of God out? What are you doing? Just sitting there. A great many people that are singing, standing on the promises, are actually sitting on the premises. They're not doing anything. And we need to recognize that that is our business. This is for all men. Now, that's the way that I understand this, and I understand it to mean that here is a salvation that is not for Israel only. You see that the problem that Paul was up against is not a problem that we're up against. There were men like Simon Peter that felt that their ministry was just to the nation Israel, just to their own people. And Simon Peter couldn't actually understand why God would want to save a Roman centurion like Cornelius, although he was apparently to all outward appearances a good man, but he couldn't have been a Roman centurion and been that good. Roman centurions were generally very brutal soldiers. They wouldn't have got that position. And why would God want to save him? Simon Peter had trouble with that. Paul had no trouble with that at all. He was the apostle to the Gentiles. But Paul had that problem to get a young man by the name of Titus, a young Jewish convert who now wants to witness for Jesus, to see that the grace of God that bringeth salvation hath appeared to all men, and that grace of God now is for all men. And that is what you and I are to do today, is to try to get this word out to all men. And I believe that that is actually our primary business.
0: Our next question comes to us from a listener in Columbia, Pennsylvania, who says, "Could you please explain how Christians are to test the spirits, whether they are of God, as indicated in 1 John 4, verse 1.
1: And we're told very definitely, "Beloved, believe not every spirit." And just because the thing today is religious and uses a Bible doesn't mean that that is a work of God. we're told here, but try the spirits, whether they are of God, because many false prophets are gone out into the world. Now, right here in California, all kinds of cults and isms arise out here. This climate is good for oranges, and it's good for lemons, and it's great for flowers, and it's also good for nuts. A lot of religious nuts, by the way. And they grow and thrive in this area. And this is really a place where you need to try the spirits. Now, I think that a great many gullible people have been taken in by these cults. Now, what is it that characterized these people that went into a cult? Now, I disagree today with the psychologist that has got the word out that all of us today are vulnerable. All are not vulnerable. No Christian, no child of God is vulnerable to this sort of thing. Even when Antichrist appears, the Lord Jesus Christ says that he'll be a miracle worker, and he says if it is possible to deceive the elect, he'd be able to deceive the elect, but it's not possible. Now, you can fool them for a while, but they'll catch on. We have seen that over the years here. Right now, there have come to us letters relative to a certain cult. Now, I can't mention these things on radio, but these people have come out of this cult. And I have one letter from a man that's quite interesting to read. He says, I do not know how I was fooled for these many years. What was the thing that fooled him? Well, of course, the cult gave him false propaganda. But the interesting thing that characterizes these folk today is ignorance of the Word of God. Here are people who've been exposed to the Word of God. They seem to have no spiritual understanding of the Bible at all. They do not study it. Oh, they read a verse every now and then and may have a little devotion, but they really don't get down to the Word of God. Actually, today, we are seeing a great deal of so-called Bible teaching right now. Instead of giving the water of life, it's vapor. And somebody says, why? They use the Bible and they teach about Jesus, his deity. I know, they do that. Vapor's water, but it's vapor, and it's not really the water of life. And those people never get grounded in the Word of God. I do not believe a person who's grounded in the Word of God can be lured by these charlatans that appear from time to time and lead off a great many people. And they're generally people that are church-oriented. That is, they've been going to church, but they never seem to get anywhere as far as the Bible is concerned. Now, sometimes that's the fault of the church, that they do not teach the Word of God to their people. And when they do not, then they're open prey for the first leader that comes along and promises them something for nothing and uses a little magic, and they go after him. My friends, if you are built up in the Word of God solidly, you're not going to be able to do that. That's a way to try the spirits, by the Word of God. You have to use that. And I would say that if anybody comes along and begins to put an emphasis on material things and promises you a great many material things, and it's nice to have them, and it's nice to have that kind of security, but you better beware of that if they've turned from the spiritual to the physical. And there is a great deal today of promising people magic and material things. And that's dangerous. That leads to a charismatic leader. And we just don't need him right now, because the devil's got one that's coming along a little later on. And I just don't like the appearance of so many antichrists in our day.
0: Our final question today comes from a listener in Nevada, Oklahoma. She says, as a nurse, I have seen a number of delusional people who have thought they were Jesus or that they were burning in hell. Many had an aversion to God. Could you please explain what part demon possession might play in their responses and attitudes?
1: I think, first of all, that we should say that we run in cycles in this country on certain subjects. We Americans have that tendency to do that. We are great faddists. We go for a certain fad, a certain thing, and then it disappears and something new comes along. Well, Christians are certainly guilty of that. We have been through this matter of the tongues, or as it started out, glossolalia, and then it became charismatic. And then we had a great emphasis that has been placed on demonology. And during that period, it was amazing how many Christians were around casting out demons. You'd think they were doing it so fast, it was sort of like swatting flies. And then we switched from that over to the subject of angels. And we went through a period and books appeared on the subject of angels. Now the thing right at present is death. And I don't know what'll come up after death, but apparently there'll be something that will be coming along. I felt death was on the way, but I couldn't think of what would happen after that. But I'm sure that we will be in something else. Now, as a result, there was a great deal of false information given relative what the Bible teaches about demonology, about demons. Well, to begin with, and I want to be as brief as I can, actually, in the gospel record, we have really only four notable instances where the Lord Jesus cast out demons. And the encounter was, of course, quite real. You have that at the very beginning of the ministry of the Lord Jesus, one of his first miracles, actually, and it took place at Capernaum, where he'd moved his headquarters. And I will turn to the record Mark gives of this, and Luke also has the record, but I turn to chapter 1, verse 21 of Mark, and I'd like to just read this. They went into Capernaum, and straightway on the Sabbath day, he entered into the synagogue and taught. And they were astonished at his doctrine, for he taught them as one that had authority and not as the scribes. And there was in their synagogue a man with an unclean spirit. And he cried out, saying, "Let us alone. What have we to do with thee, thou Jesus of Nazareth? Art thou come to destroy us? I know thee, who thou art, the Holy One of God." And Jesus rebuked him, saying, "Hold thy peace and come out of him." And when the unclean spirit had torn him and cried with a loud voice, he came out of him. And they were all amazed, insomuch that they questioned among themselves, saying, "What thing is this? What new doctrine is this? For with authority commanded he even the unclean spirits, and they do obey him." Now, apparently, in our Lord's day, there was a manifestation of what we call demonology, that is, of the working of demons and people possessed with demons. Although, again, I say, there's actually only four notable instances. We do not have time to deal with each one of them, but there are certain inferences that we draw from these records. One is, where did they come from? And we assume, as we dealt with that not long ago, that they are what are known as fallen angels. They were with Satan when he led the rebellion against God. They are in gradation. Some of them have great power. Daniel reveals that they were even able to block his pathway. We do not recognize the power and the influence of them. We're told that we're to put on the whole armor of God, that we may be able to stand against the wiles of the devil. And Paul, in writing to the Ephesians, he dealt with that in a very definite way, in such a way that very candidly we notice that they do affect the Christian's life down here. For he says, we wrestle not against flesh and blood, but against principalities. That's one gradation of these demons. Against powers, that's a lower one. Against the rulers of the darkness of this world. And if we want to use a military term, there are the generals, and there are the colonels, and then there are the majors, there are the captains, there are the lieutenants, and then there are the buck privates. And this is spiritual wickedness in high places. And these minions of evil are carrying out the commands and wishes of Satan down here. They'll do everything that they can do to block men from hearing the gospel. Satan's blinded these people that are unsaved and blinded them with light, by the way. Not with darkness necessarily, but with light. All of this cult business today, they carry a Bible, they talk about God, and then proceed to get as far from him and the Word of God as they possibly can. But you see, all of that has the outward trappings of being Christian or being a church, when in reality it's not that at all. And that is definitely the work of demons, by the way. You don't have to be possessed of a demon to be led off into these things today, because after all, they work through these organizations. They work through others and can affect the lives of men and women down here on this earth. And Paul says that you and I are to be very much aware of the fact that we're wrestling. There is a warfare going on, and it's against these powers of darkness, so that demons are quite a real thing. Now we come to demon possession. Is it possible for Christians to cast out demons? Well, I think that that is possible. But we went through this fad not too long ago, and I'm afraid a great many people got the idea they were casting out demons and they were not doing it at all. They thought they were. And it is so easy to say certain ones are possessed with demons when actually they're not. Now, let's come down to this question that this party has of people in mental institutions today. I think very candidly that a great many people have probably had an opportunity to hear the gospel. They've heard the Word of God. They may have heard it in a very wrong fashion, but nevertheless, they've heard it. And they are mentally defective in some way. They have some form of abnormality. And there are many forms of abnormality, by the way. I almost went into this field when I was in college. My psychology professor, he let me assist him and gave me certain chores to do. And I used to give tests and that sort of thing. And he offered me a scholarship to pursue this and get a master's and become a psychiatrist. Well, I've always thanked God it didn't go that direction, but it certainly was tempting to me as a young man at the time. And I do know that there are many forms of abnormality. And at that time, I was very much puzzled, and I'm not saying that I'm not exactly clear today, that there's a fine line between an abnormality and demon possession. And I think that a great many people just have an abnormality. Maybe it's a mental deficiency in some sort. It may be some hang-up in some area, but it's not necessarily demon possession. I think we need to be very careful of that, because it was during a certain period, even here in our country, that if a woman was just a little off, you know, mentally, she was declared to be a witch, and they were out witch hunting in those days. And there are a lot of peculiar people in this world, you see, so you can come up with that. That's a dangerous procedure, I would say. It's very easy for us to think that the other fellow is peculiar, but maybe we're not peculiar. It's like the old Scottish elder that said to his wife, he says, I think everybody in this world is peculiar, except you and me. And he says, sometimes I think you be a little peculiar. Well, the thing is that so easy for us to attach this to someone else. And then I'd like to let you in on something. All of us have some form of abnormality. Now, you say, wait a minute. No, I'm not going to wait a minute. I remember in studying abnormal psychology, I went in to talk to this professor. I had access to him, and I went in one day, and I said, Doctor, I want to talk to you about a very personal matter. And he laughed, and he says, and I know what it is. And I said, well, what is it? He said, you are going to tell me that you've discovered that in studying the etiology of some forms of abnormality that you have some of the symptoms. I said, yeah, that's right. I find that I've got some of the symptoms. He says, did you know every member of the class comes in sooner or later to talk about that? We all

0: attach that to it. But I want to come back and say this, that when these people go off like that, claiming to be a prophet or claiming some supernatural power, that sort of thing, it's a sort of a hysteria. And that type of thing is not necessarily a demon possession. It means that they have a background, probably, of having heard the gospel, and maybe when they were at better times in their life, that they maybe have rejected the gospel. I've always felt that that is the thing that is back of a great deal of this sort of thing. And therefore, you and I today need to be very careful about saying that abnormal people are demon-possessed, because I don't think that that is true, certainly not always, and it's not the rule even. I think that demon possession could be one of the most subtle things that is possible, and I actually believe that there are certain people that are demon-possessed, and we've had many strange characters that have come along, and I think that that's the type of individual today that is more dangerous than that slobbering fella that's walking around claiming to be John the Baptist or something else. I think we're looking in the wrong place for demons today, and I do not subscribe to the fact that these people that are abnormal are necessarily demon-possessed. They're not the same thing. And I think that you can put too much attention on this type of thing. Instead of all of this interest in Satan and interest in demons, let's put our interest over on the person of the Lord Jesus Christ. You remember, when we're to run the Christian race, we're looking unto Jesus, the author and finisher of the faith. It doesn't say to look under the subject of demons or look unto Satan, find out all you can about him. I think we ought not to be ignorant of his devices, but to make this the main thrust is a grave danger. So I would say that I would not treat these people that are mentally ill necessarily as being demon-possessed. Certainly some of them could be.
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2: In 1796, George Washington made one of the most consequential decisions in American history. He chose not to seek a third term as president. So why does that matter? Because America was not built on permanent rulers. It was built on ordered liberty. Faith teaches that authority is a stewardship, not a possession. Leaders are accountable to God for how they use power. And why does that still matter today? Because republics survive when leaders respect limits and citizens defend them. Washington's lesson still stands. A republic is preserved when power has limits, and public service remains a duty to God and country, not a path to personal rule.
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1: Are you bored? 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Stay with me.
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1: So the question is, how did Jesus conquer sin, and how does that work practically in everyday life? The Apostle Paul says it's going to be a struggle. Now, verse 7 through 10 of Ephesians 4 will explain how it happens. But here's what I want you to get. There are three undeniable facts and three principles that out of this passage will help you and me understand how to deal with the struggle of sin and tap into the power that we already possess. Implication number one, fact is, Christ is a conquering victor over sin, death, and Satan. The power to live a new life was made possible by his death and resurrection. Colossians 2, 13 through 15. Notice how Paul in this passage talks about the victory, talks about the conquering of evil. He says, he made you, speaking to the Colossian church, alive together with him. How? Having forgiven all your transgressions, having nailed it to the cross. And then notice this addition, and having disarmed the rulers and the authorities, he made a public spectacle of them, triumphing over them by the cross. And he's speaking of this event that we just talked about. The principle is life change always begins with the truth. It's objective. And here's three truths that come out of this. Number one, you are free. Sin's power has been broken. Write that in your notes. I am free. Number two, you are forgiven. And third, you are secure. Satan does not have power over you anymore. You can give in to sin. You can give in to temptation. You can be fearful of demonic spirits, but you're not a slave to it. You have a choice. You have power. You have access. Truth. That's the beginning of real life change. Fact number two. We become co-partakers of Christ's victory over sin, death, and Satan the moment we receive Christ as our personal Savior by faith. Remember what I said? Whatever is true of Jesus, the teaching of the New Testament and the Bible, it's true of you. This gets a little bit vague and hard to understand. I've got a picture that will help you. But I want you, if you will, turn to Romans chapter 6. What I'm going to share is so radical, even in that day, because God is going to say that the grace of God is so overwhelming, no matter where you are, how far you are, however deep the sin is, grace abounds still more. So much so that people were bending the truth, and they started saying, hey, you know something? This New Testament stuff's really great. If God gives more grace, if you sin more, why don't we just start sinning more? Chapter 6 opens up with an emphatic, that is not at all an option. He says, what shall we say then? Shall we go on sinning so that grace may increase? By no means. Now, follow carefully. This is the key. We died to sin. How then can we live in it any longer? Or do you not know that all of us who were baptized into Christ Jesus were baptized into his death? We were therefore buried with him through baptism into death, in order that just as Christ was raised from the dead through the glory of the Father, we too might walk in newness of life. Now follow along carefully. If we have been united with him like this in his death, we will certainly be united with him in his resurrection. For we know that our old self was crucified with him so that the body of sin might be done away, that we should no longer be slaves to sin because anyone who has died is freed from sin. Now, if we died with Christ, we believe we'll also live with him. For we know that since Christ was raised from the dead, he cannot die again. Death no longer has mastery over him. The death he died to sin once and for all. But the life he lives to God. In the same way, application, count yourselves dead to sin, but alive to God in Christ Jesus. And then he begins to explain what that is and how to do that. And we'll discuss that as we go along in this process. You will learn how to count yourself dead to sin and how to present your members by faith. What the Bible teaches in Romans chapter 6, what Paul is explaining in verses 7 through 10 of Ephesians chapter 4, is that Christ died in your place. He descended to the lower parts of the earth. He declared victory over the wicked. He proclaimed new life. He rose from the dead. He's conquered sin, death, and Satan. And the moment that you believe and trust in him, you become a co-partaker. And so what you see is when God the Father sees you, remember justified? When God sees you, and you need to get this, you need to get this in your intellect and get it into your heart. God declared you righteous based on his work, and when he looks at you, despite your experiential times of sin, he sees you as righteous, as forgiven, as through the lens of the blood of his son, as precious, as a child, as adopted. You'll never be more loved than you are today, and you're connected to him forever. Now, in this journey of sanctification, how do I live out what's true of me? He says, this is how it works. Whatever is true of him is now true of you. I am crucified with Christ, nevertheless I live, yet not I, but Christ lives in me, and this life I live by faith in the Son of God, who loves me and gave himself for me. It's not religious activity. It's not a formula. It's not my self-effort of trying hard. It's understanding the bedrock truth that when you trusted Christ, you're connected to him for all eternity. So principle number one, life change begins with the truth. Principle number two, we must act on the truth for life change to occur. Life change demands that we act on the truth. Do you know what acting on the truth is called in the Bible? Faith. Faith, that's what it is. Now, faith isn't a feeling. Faith isn't some ooey-gooey thought. Faith is believing what God has said to the point of acting on it, whether I feel like it or not. Let me say that again, because sometimes I think we think, well, I don't have enough faith. You don't have to feel anything. Faith is believing what God has said to the point I act on it, whether I feel like it or not. God says that sexual purity is my will for this relationship. I don't feel like that, maybe in a relationship. And I say, you know what? I'm going to act on that. And the moment I act and make provision to be sexually pure, God gives grace. And then he does a lot of wonderful things in that relationship that sin block. Faith says, I'm going to prioritize the first portion of my life, my future, my priorities, and my relationships by what God says. I don't always feel like loving my wife. I don't always feel like turning off the remote and walking over and dealing with one of my kids. I don't always feel like doing, but when by faith I trust, the other side of faith is the moment I take that step, it's obedience and I get grace. That's how transformation occurs. Left to myself, I don't do very well. So there's community of people who their gifts and their love and their encouragement help me on my walk. Because remember, what did we learn about the little babies when they walk? Step, step, step, great, then, right? And we're all going to keep falling. And we have a Heavenly Father who understands, who says, look, that's who you really are. My dad did not grow up as a Christian. And I had been a Christian a year. And you know, sometimes when God's changing you, it's so close to you, you don't see how it really works. And all I knew was what I just shared with you about what Christ had done. I trusted him in 1972. I went away to college, and there was a bricklayer who was a godly man who came up and taught me how to get in the Bible for myself. And so I started reading the Bible in the mornings, and I memorized, you know, just a few verses, and I got in a small group and did some Bible study, and, you know, little by little, just the old was passing away and new had come, but I had a long way to go. And I came home that summer, and after about 3 weeks, my dad said, "What happened to you?" I said, "What do you mean?" He said, "What happened to you?" I said, I mean, what do you mean, what happened to me? "There's a piece about you I can't understand." And I said, "Well, Dad, we went to church, but we didn't believe the Bible, and we didn't know about a personal relationship to God, so it was hard to say." I said, "Well, I put my faith in Christ, and I have a new relationship with God." So he said, "Well, how'd you get it?" And honestly, this is not really good news for the people that were helping me, I suppose. I said, "I don't know." You know? And so eventually I just said, "Well, I started reading the Bible." And so, you know, you got an ex-Marine, okay. That's how you do it. He got up at 5 every morning, read the Bible for a year, almost. Matthew, Mark, Luke, and John, Matthew, Mark, Luke, and John. Then finally, like 6 months into it, he goes, "Do these guys not know the story? They keep telling the same story over and over." And I had to say, "Well, actually, Dad, you know, Mark's writing to the Romans and Luke to the Greeks. And, you know, it's sort of a composite picture." And after 6 months, my dad comes to me. And I mean, he'd been in religious all his life. And in his own words, he would say, "I went to church whether I was drunk or not." So he's a recovering alcoholic who, because he knew he was going to lose his marriage, stopped drinking a year earlier, and he wants to change and doesn't know how. His kid comes home, and there's something different. His kid can't explain even. You know, I wish I could have said, "Oh, Dad, it's a substitutionary work of Christ. He died in your place on the cross, rose from the dead. What he wants to do by faith, turn to him." I couldn't explain it. And so he just, but here's the point. Truth. Life change begins with the truth. He got in the Bible.
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1: I'll tell you, with the people that I meet and talk to in terms of their journey with God, I would much rather have someone read the Bible with me and have coffee, and might put my arm around them as a friend, and let's just talk about what this is like for months, as opposed to someone feeling some quick moment of guilt and praying a quick prayer. Because I will tell you, God's word never returns void. After 6 months, he says to me, "You know something? I don't know what this whole deal is you have, but it has something to do with faith." I mean, here's a guy that's never read the Bible. It's faith. And I said, "Dad, I think you're right." He says, "So what do I do?" I said, "I don't know." You know? So he goes another 9 months or so, and I go off to school, and I get a call a little bit later, and he said, "I got it. I got it." I said, "What do you mean you got it? I'm a Christian now." I said, "Really? What happened, Dad?" He said, "Well, I knew it was about faith. I kept reading, and I don't know where it came from, but I was walking by my dresser, and there was a little pamphlet called The Four Spiritual Laws, and I read it. It had all the stuff I've been reading. God has a plan for your life. What separates you from God is your sin. Christ died in your place. You need to trust him by faith." And it had a little prayer. And it was like, wow, so that's how you do it. And he says, "What I did is I got down right on my bed, and I said, 'God, I have killed thousands and thousands and thousands of people, and I've lived with nightmares and shame all my life. But I received the blood of Jesus to forgive me right now at this moment.'" And in my dad's late 50s, he came to Christ. Life change begins with the truth. Life change demands that we act on the truth by faith. Let me give you the greatest example of acting on the truth. At the very bottom, I put a little chart, if you will, and I put a verse, because it's truth, and I want you to get to act on it if that's where you're at. The truth is Romans 6:23. It says, "For the wages of sin is death, but the free gift of God is eternal life through Jesus Christ our Lord." Now, what I've put there is a picture of kind of like two cliffs, if you will. There's us on this side, and there's God on this side. And when you look at that, on the us side, it says the wages. What are wages? It's what you earn, right? It's what you get for what you do. The wages of our sin, there's this chasm. Like in Luke 16, there's this chasm that separates us from God forever. But the free gift of God through Jesus, you have eternal life. So what you need to do is you need to pull your pen out, and I want you to make a bridge, because Jesus is the bridge to life. So make a little bridge, okay? And once you make the horizontal line, why don't you make it a really cool, nifty bridge and put a vertical line? And if you put a vertical line and a horizontal line, what do you have there? You got a cross. Now here, we're right back to what Jesus said. Jesus said, the day will come when I'm going to speak to all that are dead. One day, all of us will be dead. And one day, Jesus will return. And he said, truly, truly, or verily, verily, it's just for emphasis, this is really important, I say to all of you, those of you who hear my word and believe on him who sent me has, present tense, eternal life. So you are looking at truth. The truth is there's a fact that the eternal Son of God, fully man, fully God, walked upon the earth, lived a perfect life. He built a bridge, and he paid for the wages of your sin, and he atoned, or he's covering, death. And it's by grace, it's a complete free gift. And if by faith you receive the free gift, you move from this side of the bridge to the other side. And according to Jesus, it means you hear his word, and then you believe. And when you do that, the gift of eternal life, you're taken from the kingdom of darkness to the kingdom of light. You're free, you're forgiven, and you're secure. There's some of you today that this is the most wonderful day in your life ever. Today is better than the day that you were born, because today is the day that you will be born a second time or be born spiritually. Jesus said, physical life requires a physical birth, spiritual life requires a spiritual birth. If you have never by faith not come to church, not tried to be a moral person, not tried to read the Bible a little bit, I'm not talking about giving to the United Way, I'm not talking about being religious. If you have never by faith said, I'm going to trust in the objective facts of what Christ did in my place, then right now in your seat, the greatest thing you could do is cry out to God. Whether you feel or not feel is to say, your sin separates you from God for all eternity. And God's word says his desire is that not one person would perish. And so he's offered you a free gift. And so you, by faith, say, I'm going to trust in Christ. I want to be united to him. Will you please forgive me right now? I'm sorry for my sin. I turn from it. It's called repentance. And I want to receive right now eternal life. You can pray that in your seat right now at this moment, and God will hear. Jesus came to give you that today. Fact number one, his death and resurrection is the key. Life change always begins with the truth. Fact number two, you become a co-partaker when you receive Christ personally. Principle number two is life change demands that we act on the truth. Remember when the conquering victor, general, or king, when he was declaring his victory, remember there's the military, he humiliates his foes, but remember what's in the back? The spoils. He gave gifts to everybody. He gave gifts of what was conquered. So every time people got a gift, they were reminded what? The love of their king and the victory that they shared in. Fact number three, every believer is given a spiritual gift, a supernatural enabling at the moment of salvation for two reasons. Every believer. What does it mean? He gave gifts to men. Reason number one, to remind us that life change occurs on the basis of grace, not self-effort. When that lady's milking that cow, when that other lady sees the bracelet, when the blacksmith, when he came through town, he said, hey, wow, here, you can have a donkey and two camels. When he's taking care of those animals, he's reminded, my king won a great victory. The evidence and reminder that I was given this gift is my king's work for me. And that's the imagery. Can you imagine what would happen if every time you used your spiritual gift, if you really discovered what it was, and you realize you have this supernatural sacred endowment that you use to get to love people in a supernatural way, that it would remind you it's a gift. Your salvation is a gift. The second reason is to be empowered as other-centered agents of grace who supply what others need to be transformed into the likeness of Christ. Remember, if life change happens in community, sort of in that spiritual cocoon, well, I was pretty honest with you. This last week, I wasn't humble and gentle and patient and bearing with and making every effort all the time. I had a lot of the right side. And you know what I need? To learn to be humble, I need people that put me first. I need people that'll be patient with me. I need people that won't be critical and judgmental, that will be grace-filled and loving and kind. Because you know what happens? Whoever you're around, you become like. And when the Jesus inside of you and the Jesus inside of me, as we do life together from the heart honestly, the Spirit of God will take your gifts and meet my needs and my gifts to meet your needs. And so you'll have wisdom and I'll make a great decision and experience God. Or I'll really blow it and I'll feel ashamed and down on myself and beat myself up. And the enemy will say, see, Ingram, you're a lousy, stinking. And you'll have the gift of mercy. And you'll say, no, Chip. That's your experience. This is who you are. God loves you. The world's not over. And so it gives us power as we use our gifts with one another. The principle is life change is both a gift and a responsibility. It's a gift.
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1: For the last 2 days, we've been talking about how to experience Christ's resurrection power in our lives. There's three transformational principles we've dealt with. Number one, life change always begins with the truth. Number two, life change demands that we act on the truth. And number three, life change is both a gift and a responsibility. Today, as I begin to apply that, I talked about the evidence of walking by faith and God having the first portion of our money and the first portion of our time. And then I talked about that very sensitive area of forgiveness. And I want to camp there. I want to stop there. I sense that maybe many of you listening to my voice have an issue with forgiveness. I can't imagine how many people with ex-mates, bad bosses, rebellious kids, abusive parents have unforgiveness in your heart and your life that is quenching the power of God. The application today is release them, forgive them. It's not a feeling, it's a choice, it's a decision. And I want to call you before God right now to act on the truth that you know. They don't deserve it. They have hurt you. But you release them, you entrust them to God's justice, and you make a commitment that you will not bring up in your mind negative, destructive thoughts, or you will not say negative, destructive things about him. You let it go. You forgive. And then I want to encourage you that to seal that deal, begin today praying for them, asking God to encourage them and help them and literally even bless them. Remember those words of Jesus, bless those who persecute you? Who do you need to forgive? Do it today.
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5: I'm Shauna on Johnny Erickson Tada Sharing Hope here on KDIA San Francisco. Johnny, I was recently reading in the Gospel of Matthew and came across the familiar story about Peter walking on the water. It's amazing to picture, but Matthew 14, verses 29 to 31 clearly describes the scene. It says, "Then Peter got down out of the boat, walked on the water, and came toward Jesus. But when he saw the wind, he was afraid and, beginning to sink, cried out, 'Lord, save me!' Immediately, Jesus reached out his hand and caught him." And Johnny, I've heard you talk about how much this passage means to you personally.
6: Oh, it really does, Shauna. Oh.
5: Would you share a little bit about it right now with our listeners?
6: Well, I do love the passage for so many reasons. For one thing, it includes probably the shortest prayer in the whole Bible, right?
5: You know, Lord, save me!
6: And often I am so overwhelmed by pain. I get so tired of all my disability routines that hardly ever vary. I'm so weary. I could only lift my head and pray, "Lord, save me." And I can tell, I can feel when I am voicing that prayer in faith. You know what I mean, right?
5: Yes, Johnny.
6: Yeah, believing that it's sincere and that God will hear me.
5: Oh, I agree wholeheartedly. It's not how many words are in your prayer. It's if you're asking in faith.
6: That's right.
5: And I've done that in my own hardships. But Johnny, I know there are other things that you've picked out of the story of Peter walking on the water.
6: Well, Peter was doing just fine until a strong wind distracted him. It was enough to take his eyes off Jesus, and in a panic, he looked down at his fearsome situation. He was probably terrified to see his feet standing on a wave, and so he started to sink. And then he cried out, "Lord, save me." It's a lesson, isn't it? Don't focus on your situation, focus on Jesus. And here's a great illustration of what I'm talking about. My friend Dan, he's a race car driver, and the last time we met, he told me about a terrible accident in which a NASCAR legend was killed. The driver's car had been in first place. Then it was slightly bumped. The driver overcorrected. And then, in an instant, he crashed into the wall. I asked Dan if that kind of thing happens often on the racing circuit. And he told me, oh, yes. A car gets into a spin, gets bumped, and the driver sees that wall coming. And there's one thing that they're supposed to be trained to do. They must not look at that wall. The training tells them to keep their eyes on the track and steer out of that spin. If they look at the wall, they'll freeze. Your body just reacts, you can't help it. The answer is to concentrate every nerve on steering toward that open space. You know, I share this story, and I think it is the Apostle Peter's story too. I offer it up because whenever I experience an unusual amount of pain, I feel like I'm looking at the wall. Like, it's not going to get easier, Johnny. Old age is coming faster than you realize. And boy, you better brace for an impact. And with that fear, I freeze up. I start worrying about my age and the future and its problems rather than enjoying the present and its opportunities. The answer? To do what Peter did. I fix my eyes back on Jesus, and I cry out, "Lord, save me."
5: Oh, Johnny, I think we all struggle with staring at our problems, at our wall, and we need to get our focus back on the only one who can save us.
6: That's right.
5: And Johnny, those are hope-filled words for race car drivers and the rest of us.
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4: One of life's important questions is, who am I? We all wonder this at the core of our beings. Our sense of self and identity determine how we behave, which in turn forms who we are becoming. In Philippians chapter 3, Paul takes us to the basics of our identity. Today we'll hear about three basic identity formation strategies we can employ to gain a sense of self. In a few minutes, you'll hear what they are. 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Stay with us for a time of worship and teaching as we continue a series on Back to the Basics. From the book of Philippians, we'll find out all about the basics of identity. Here now is Pastor Philip and worship leader Tim Stafford.
5: Well, good morning, Moody Church. It's good to see all of you. Thanks for joining us today as we discover more and more how the gospel shapes our identity as followers of Jesus. We have a new identity in Christ. It changes every dimension of our being, every dimension of our lives. And so we're going to learn more about how that identity is shaped by the gospel today. Would you bow your heads and pray with me as we begin our service? Let's pray. Heavenly Father, you are the one who tells us who we are. You're the one who made us. You're the one who's redeemed us. You sent Jesus to die on the cross, to exchange places for us, to take our sinful identity upon himself and to extend to us a righteous identity that we could never achieve. He exchanged his identity with us so that we might have new life, a new identity as children of God. Help us to learn more about how that identity is shaped and how we can live from it every day of our lives. We pray this in Jesus' name. Amen.

0: Who am I? It's one of the most important questions of our lives. Who am I? Well, I'm a pastor, but that's not who I am. That's what I do. I'm a son, I'm a brother, I'm a husband, I'm a father. But that's not who I am. That's what I am to others. I'm a cyclist. I'm a teacher. I'm a shepherd, a leader, a traveler, a diner, a nature lover, a coffee snob with a mildly obsessive compulsive disorder. Okay, major obsessive compulsive disorder. I'm better than I used to be. See, that's dirty right there. That's all right. Anyway, you should have seen me 15 years ago. No, but back to our question, who am I? It's not as easy as we might think, is it? When you strip away all the roles that we play, all the hats we wear, all the things we do, who are we really? Essentially, at the very core of who we are, our deepest identity, who are we? And so much hinges on how we answer this question, who am I? Because our sense of self, our identity, our being informs our behaving. And our behaving forms who we end up becoming. Being leads to behaving, leads to becoming. And the Apostle Paul is going to take us back to the basics of identity this morning. It's what our passage is all about. So open your Bibles to Philippians chapter 3, verses 1 down to 11. There are three basic identity formation strategies we can employ to gain a sense of self in life. And Paul's going to walk us through all three of them this morning. They are, just to give it to you all up front, affirmation, an affirmation-based identity, which is where we're looking to others. Achievement, which is a success-based identity, looking to ourselves. And abiding, an abiding-based identity found in looking to Christ. And my guess is that if you're like me, you're probably operating on a combination of two or more of these strategies. We're not purists. We blend things together. And so my prayer this morning is that the Lord would help dissect our identity, help us sort out where we're leaning on the wrong things. Only one of these identity formation strategies works at the end, in the end. Only one works. So let's pray and ask the Lord to do some soul surgery this morning. Father, we lay out on the table, as it were, and we invite you to pierce into our soul, to separate joint from marrow, soul and spirit. Let your word divide and conquer and expose and heal who we are. We invite you to do some soul surgery this morning on our deepest identity. Help us in Jesus' name. Amen. Amen. So the first identity formation strategy that Paul interacts with here is an affirmation-based identity, looking to others. Chapter 3, verse 1, he opens with a reminder. Finally, my brothers, rejoice in the Lord. To write the same things to you is no trouble for me, and it's safe for you. It always cracks me up. He starts out with finally. You think he's wrapping up. He has two more chapters to go. He's actually at the midpoint of the letter, kind of like my sermons, right? Yeah. Finally, my brothers, we could say, and sisters, rejoice in the Lord. He says, rejoice in the Lord. I want you to find your life's joy in the Lord. Don't find your life's joy in your good bill of health, not in your bank account statement, not in the number of Twitter followers you have, not in your good looks or your credit rating or your career progression or your social standing or your public accolades, no. Because you could find your life's joy in all those things, but that's not who you really are. Paul says, brothers and sisters, find your life's joy in the Lord. Rejoice in Him and Him alone. Rejoice in who He is and all He's done. Rejoice in who you are in Him. Remember, He said, to live is Christ, to die is gain. Christ is our life, and our life in Christ is joyous. So rejoice. Friends, if your life is hidden in Christ today, rejoice. Oh, that's terrible. Rejoice. Is your life hidden in Christ this morning? Rejoice in the Lord Jesus Christ. Verse 2, look out for the dogs. What just happened? Hold on. Look out for the dogs. Look out for those evildoers. Look out for those who mutilate the flesh. For we're the circumcision who worship by the Spirit of God and glory in Christ Jesus and put no confidence in the flesh. That's kind of a rough transition, isn't it? It's just rejoice. Watch out for those dogs. What's going on? There's a connection. He says, look, I want you to find your life's joy in the Lord and the Lord alone. And so I got to warn you about these dogs because they're out to steal your joy. Who are these dogs, these evildoers, these mutilators of the flesh, as Paul calls them? Well, they're a first century group known as the Judaizers. They caused a lot of trouble for Paul. The Judaizers taught that it was not enough for Gentiles, that would be non-Jewish converts to Christianity, believers in Christ. It's not enough for them to believe in Jesus. That if the Gentiles are to be fully accepted by God, they have to become Jews. They have to become Jewish, become circumcised, follow the Jewish law, eat kosher. If you want the Jewish Messiah, you have to have a Jewish way of life. And even though the apostles had all agreed at the Jerusalem Council in Acts 15 that the Gentiles were saved by grace alone, through faith alone, in Christ alone, and that they did not need to become Jewish to be full members of the new covenant family of God, these Judaizers wouldn't give up. The Judaizers traveled all around and they told baby Gentile believers in Jesus that they were second-class citizens until they became Jewish. They would say, if you want God's love and approval, it's not enough to trust in Jesus. You need to become Jewish as well. In other words, they were adding to the gospel. Do you see that? Jesus isn't enough. You need to be circumcised too. And Paul says, I want you to watch out for those guys, those dogs. That's what they called Gentiles. Those dogs, he flips it around on them. Those evildoers, they were self-righteous, but he calls them evildoers, those mutilators of the flesh. That's a reference to circumcision. They're frauds, he says. We're the true circumcision, circumcised in the heart, not the body. We worship by the Spirit of God who has filled us and sealed us as full members of the new covenant family of God. We glory in Christ Jesus, not in We hope in Him alone. We don't place confidence in our flesh, in body parts. In other words, Paul is saying, if you've trusted in Jesus Christ alone, if you're in Christ, you've got the real deal. First-class citizenship. You belong to Christ. The core issue here is that God had welcomed the Gentiles. That would be people like you and me, mostly. He had welcomed them by grace alone, through faith alone, in Christ alone, but the Judaizers wouldn't approve of them until they met all their expectations. And Paul counters that. He says, your identity is in Christ alone. You don't look to others for approval or affirmation. You look to Christ alone. Because the first identity formation strategy that Paul hints at here is an affirmed identity, where we find our sense of self in the approval of others. We find our sense of self in the approval of others. For many of us, this is how we first formed our sense of self. It's natural. It's natural to seek the approval of others, especially when we're young. We have parents and teachers and peers and professors and bosses and colleagues and spouses. There's always somebody to please, yes? And so it feels good to be popular, to be respected, to fit in, to be liked and valued and honored and affirmed. And so it's all too easy for us to build our sense of identity around the affirmation of other people. And there's a number of problems with this kind of identity formation strategy, but let me just give you four of them. First, it leads to an anxious identity. Anxious, because you can't please everyone. What wins the...
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4: You. Third, it's exposing. It's an exposed identity. It gives enormous power to other people. Do you realize this? When you live for the approval of other people, you will die by their criticism. When you live for approval, you will die by criticism. You're so easily manipulated, and so am I. Fourth, it's exhausting because you're never enough. You're never enough. Keeping up with people's expectations is a never-ending chase, and we will never arrive. It's a treadmill to nowhere. And Paul says your identity, your joyous life is found not in the approval of the Judaizers or anyone else. It is found in Christ alone. So that's the first identity formation strategy. Second one that Paul references here is achievement, an achievement-based identity where we are looking to self. Remember in verse 3, he said, "For we're the circumcision, we who worship by the Spirit of God and glory in Christ Jesus and put no confidence in the flesh." And then he continues, verse 4, "Though I myself have reason for confidence in the flesh also. If anyone thinks he has reason for confidence in the flesh, I have more." It's pretty confident, isn't it? "Circumcised on the eighth day of the people of Israel, of the tribe of Benjamin, a Hebrew of Hebrews. As to the law, a Pharisee. As to zeal, a persecutor of the church. As to righteousness under the law, blameless." Paul says, look, these Judaizers think they have a leg up with their circumcision and their adherence to the Jewish law. They think God's impressed by this, and I can beat them at their own game. Look at my resume. Circumcised on the eighth day, according to the Mosaic law, of the people of Israel, a tribe of Benjamin, a Hebrew of Hebrews, through and through, I'm the real deal. As to the law, I'm a Pharisee. The most conservative, religious, and influential group within Israel. As to zeal, a persecutor of the church. Before Paul became a Christian, his name was Saul, and he hunted down Christians out of devotion and loyalty, obviously mistaken, but his commitment to what he thought God wanted. As to righteousness under the law, he says, blameless. Okay, Judaizers. Not only did I meet all your expectations, I blew them out of the water. In my younger days, I knew who I wanted to be. I wanted to be the best of the best. I wanted to reach the top, and I made it. Not only did I blow away your expectations, I had my own expectations, and I knew who I wanted to be, and I worked hard, and I made it. See, this is a second identity formation strategy, which is a self-made identity, where we find our sense of self in succeeding on our own terms. A self-made identity, we find our sense of self in succeeding on our own terms. We say, forget the affirmation and the approval of other people. What you really counts is you got to please yourself. You are what you make of yourself. And you can be whoever you want to be. It's up to you. You heard stuff like this? All over the place, right? And again, there's a number of problems with this kind of self-made identity. I'll just give you four. Number one, it's an unending process. The search is never over. It's an unending process. The search is never over. No amount of success, friends, can ultimately secure your identity. Remember what Rockefeller said when they said, "You're a millionaire. How many more millions do you need?" And he said, "Just a little bit more." Just a little bit more. Remember Tom Brady? They asked him, "What's your favorite Super Bowl ring?" He said, "The next one. The next one."

0: 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Secondly, it's inflating. You build your identity around yourself, a self-made identity. It's an inflating thing. Success tends to go to your head. When your identity is of self-made success, you start to believe your own press clippings, don't you? And you look down on anyone else who isn't whatever you have. It's inflating, and it destroys you. Have you ever seen someone whose ego got so big they were top heavy? It's it all the time. Third, it's fragile. It's fragile. It's a fragile identity. There's always someone better. Unless you're number one, you'll never be enough. You're always chasing, never arriving. And if you do make it to number one, it won't last. There's always someone coming up behind you who will pass you up. Did you see the tweet that Elon Musk gave to Jeff Bezos? Silver medal, baby. I beat you. Number four, it's crushing. It's crushing. The self-imposed pressure is severe. The self-imposed pressure is severe. Listen, friends, if it's all on you to make something of yourself or you're nobody, that is a crushing weight to bear in life. In the old movie, Chariots of Fire, 1981, there's a runner. His name is Harold Abrams. He's an Olympic-level sprinter at the top of his game. And he says in an interview, he says, I have 10 seconds to justify my existence. The movie ends with him in a drunken stupor. It is a crushing weight to bear all of your identity. That's why we're so chock full of anxiety and depression and even suicide. It is not C students who are jumping off the bridges. It's the A students who get their first bad grade. But there's another flavor of this achievement-based identity that Paul doesn't wrestle with in this passage, but it's widespread in our cultural moment, and I'd be remiss to skip over it, okay? This is a self-expressed identity, a self-expressed identity. We find our sense of self in being true to ourselves. You've heard this. This is everywhere. You do you. Follow your heart. Speak your truth. Be yourself. You hear this everywhere, don't you? And if all this was meant to say was just be transparent, be open, be honest, be vulnerable, that would be one thing. But this is a full-blown identity formation strategy here in the late modern West. It's often offered to people as the only alternative to an affirmation-based identity. It goes something like this. You and you alone can discover who you really are. If you look deep down inside yourself, if you find, you will find in here somewhere a dream, a set of desires and feelings or intuitions in the world. You will discover yourself. And then what you do is you express that identity, you project it outward, you assert it regardless of what other people think. And the more unique and unconventional you are, the better. And while this way of thinking, this kind of identity formation, has been helpful in reducing psychological suppression, in raising the awareness of minority voices, in underscoring the value of personal authenticity, as a identity formation strategy, it utterly fails. As with the self-made identity, there are numerous problems with the self-expressed identity in this achievement model. I'll give you five, okay? Five. Number one, it's disintegrated because our desires are mutually exclusive. It's a disintegrated identity because our desires are mutually exclusive. Follow your heart, Philip. Okay. Which part? Which part? I genuinely want to be totally autonomously independent, free. I can do whatever I want, whenever I want. I want that. That's who I am. And I want loving commitment and stability in relationships with other people, which means I can't do whatever I want whenever I want. I've got to learn to put other people's needs ahead of my own. Those are mutual, they're both in me, but they're mutually exclusive options. So follow your heart, be yourself. Which one? I can't do both. I can't be everything in me. You see this? There's no integrated option where I can follow everything in my heart, because my heart is all over the place. I can't build an identity based off my heart's desires as if they were neatly ordered things. They're not. I'm a conflicted, disintegrated being. That's who I am. Secondly, it's unstable. You try to build an identity based off of what's deep inside of you, it will be unstable because we're ever-changing beings. We're ever-changing beings. I think it's fair to say that Krista, my wife, has been married to 3 different men, and all of them are me. Seriously. Just think back in your life, 10 or 20 years. Aren't you so glad you're not that person anymore? You're a moving target. You're dynamic and changing. You're malleable, fluid on the inside. There's no firm foundation inside of us on which we can build a lasting, firm identity. It's just not there. Third, it leaves us insecure. It's an insecure identity because we need constant outside validation. It's an insecure identity because we need constant outside validation. The idea, friends, that we can express ourselves with enough weight to establish our identity without reference to anyone else is just naivete. It's naivete. We need outside validation. That's why when you post something on social media and it doesn't get enough likes or traction, you want to pull it back and pull it down. You think about deleting it, right? Some of you just do that. You wait 5 or 10 minutes, and if it doesn't go, you just pull it back. It's one thing to say, this is me, but then we need affirmation and validation of who we've chosen to express ourselves as. And maybe we're okay if some people reject the me we're expressing ourselves to be, as long as the chosen group that we identify with validates who we are. We may defy the culture of our upbringing, saying, I don't care what anybody thinks, this is me. But we know all along there will be thousands of people who affirm our choice. We're just changing cheerleaders. Don't you see? We're still seeking validation on the outside. We're still chasing the affirmation of others. Fourth, it's a haunting identity. It's haunting because we're never fully ourselves. It's haunting because we're never fully ourselves. Because we're full of contradictions, we are never everything that is in us. We always leave something left back inside. Whatever we say we are, there's stuff left on the cutting room floor of our hearts. We filter, and we need the validation from the outside, and so then we're haunted. We're haunted because we can't quite shake the sense of self we're trying to keep out of sight. We can't shake it. It's the part of us we pretend we're not. It's the part of us we pretend isn't real. There's a great irony at the heart of humanity, and that is that to be fully known is our greatest longing and our highest fear. We're haunted by ourselves. Fifth, it's unsatisfying. It's an unsatisfying identity because we were made for so much more. We were made for so much more. The reality is, friends, we just don't carry enough weight to secure our own sense of identity. We can't call ourselves into being. We lack the gravity, the heaviness, the glory, the weight to confer a real, true identity for ourselves. And so we're always searching, always trying to be unique enough, special enough. But in the end, we can't get there. So affirmation-based identities don't work. Achievement-based identities, both the self-made and self-expressed varieties, don't work either. Well, what does? I'm glad you asked. The third identity formation strategy is where Paul lands the plane here, and it is an abiding-based identity, looking to Christ. Paul says your identity and your joyous life is found not in looking to others, not in looking to yourself, but looking to Christ. Verse 7, but whatever gain I had, he's talking about his resume, whatever gain I had, I counted it as loss for the sake of Christ. Indeed, I count everything as loss because of the surpassing worth of knowing Christ Jesus my Lord. For his sake I have suffered the loss of all things and count them as rubbish in order that I may gain Christ. Instead of building an identity, Paul says, around myself, whatever assets I had, whatever capital gains I'd amassed, I count it all as loss, as liabilities, all of it. My Hebrew credentials, my Pharisaic position, my zealous religious fervor, my legal blamelessness, I count it not just as neutral, but as a liability, a negative, a loss. I move it from the profit column to the loss column. Why? All those things are good things, Paul, aren't they? Sure they are. But it's no place to build an identity, not when Christ is available to you. Paul says, I've found something greater, a greater treasure, something of surpassing worth, a firmer foundation, a better life joy, a truer identity. And compared to knowing Christ Jesus my Lord, everything else is garbage. It's trash. Everything I used to live for and build my identity around, I consider rubbish, refuse, dung. It's an expletive in the Greek. It's a dirty word. In order that I may gain Christ. Verse 9, and be found in him, not having a righteousness of my own that comes from the law, but that which comes through faith in Christ, the righteousness from God that depends on faith. Friends, this is Paul's new identity. He says, I want to be found in him. Where is your new identity, Paul? It is in Christ and Christ alone. Do you see? He's no longer standing on his own righteousness, his own standing, his own identity. His righteous identity is from God. It is by grace. It is through faith, and it is in Christ. Through Jesus' death and resurrection, he has exchanged identities with Paul. Christ took upon himself Paul's sinful and self-righteous identity and gave Paul instead a righteous identity and clothed him in the very identity of Christ. So don't you see, this new identity in Christ, it's what Martin Luther referred to as an alien righteousness, a righteousness that is not my own. And it's already Paul's because he has believed in faith in Jesus Christ. It is something Paul is living into, he is stepping into as he abides in Christ and walks with him in righteousness. And it is something that Paul is hoping for, that one day he will be with Christ in glory, and that identity will be fully, completely, and finally his forever. Verse 10, that I might know him and the power of his resurrection and may share in his sufferings, becoming like him in his death, that by any means possible I may attain the resurrection of the dead. Christ's identity has become Paul's own past, present, and future reality. He says, whatever it takes, whatever it costs, put me in prison, shipwreck me on an island, I will go through suffering and loss. If I get more of Jesus, it is worth it in the end. Even if I lose my life, to live is Christ and to die is gain, because my life is hidden in Christ. I in him and he in me. I am united in Christ forever. And no power of hell, no scheme of man can ever pluck me from his hand, for I am his and he is mine, bought with the precious blood of Christ. Friends, this is an abiding identity. We find our sense of self in Christ alone. It's an abiding-based identity. We find our sense of self in Christ alone. Friends, on the cross, Jesus exchanged identities with you and me. He took our sinful identities upon himself, and in return, he gave us a substitute, his own righteous identity. And what does that mean? Do you remember when Jesus was baptized? The Father spoke from heaven, the Spirit came down like a dove. Remember this? What did the Father say? This is my beloved Son, in whom I am well pleased. Listen to him. The three things every son and daughter needs to hear from their father. This is my beloved son, daughter. I love you. In whom I am well pleased. I'm proud of you. Y'all, you listen to him. You're endorsed. What has Jesus done up until this point in his life? Right? Got potty trained, he learned his alphabet, he became a carpenter, an apprentice, he built some stuff, apparently. But no ministry. Huh. It's pretty high praise for just a carpenter, don't you think? Then he goes on, he casts out demons, preaches sermons, does ministry, raises the dead. And at the end of his life, just so we won't mistake what's about to go down, at the Mount of Transfiguration, what does the Father say? This is my beloved Son, in whom I am well pleased. You listen to him. Because, listen. He says, I love you. I'm proud of you. I endorse you. And nothing Jesus did in all that productive ministry moved the needle one bit in the Father's love for his Son. What does that tell you? It means that the Father's love for his Son is grounded in who he is, not what he does. It's grounded in his identity, not in his performance. You see that? And here's the kicker. If you are in Christ, all that is Christ's is yours. And these statements apply to you. You are my beloved son, my beloved daughter, in whom I am well pleased. Listen to these people, my children. You are loved. He is proud of you, and he endorses you. Friends, what greater affirmation-based identity could you ever ask for than to be affirmed and approved by the one whose opinion matters more than any other in the universe. What greater achievement-based identity could you ever imagine than to be enfolded into the glory of the triumphant and risen and exalted Christ forever? What greater identity is there than to abide in Christ, to settle down and make our home in the identity which is now ours by grace through faith in Christ alone? Friends, this is an abiding identity. It is a graced identity. It is a received identity. You can't earn this. You can't strive for this. You don't have to prove anything to have this. And you can never lose it. You have an infinite, eternal, divine identity in Jesus Christ. You are beloved sons and daughters of God. It's who you already are by grace through faith. It's who you are stepping into as you follow Christ every day of your life by the power of the Spirit. And it is who you will one day be when you stand before the Father in glory. Being, behaving, becoming. So here's my question for you. Is your identity durable? Is it solid? Is it unshakable? Is it lasting? Is it glorious? Is it forever? I close with these words from C.S. Lewis, from Mere Christianity. Your real self, your new self, which is Christ's, and also yours, and yours just because it's his, will come to you when you're looking for him. Give up yourself, and you will find your real self. Lose your life, and you will save it. Submit to death, death of your ambitions, of your favorite wishes, every day. And death of your whole being in the end. Submit with every fiber of your being and you will find eternal life. Keep nothing back. Nothing that you have not given away will be really yours. Nothing in you that has not died will ever be raised from the dead. Look for yourself and you will find that in the long run there is only hatred, loneliness, despair, rage, ruin, and decay. But look for Christ, and you will find him, and with him, everything else. Everything else. Who am I? Let's pray. Father, we give you ourselves. Forgive us for the ways that we've tried to secure ourselves, by ourselves, for ourselves. We were made for you. You are the fixed point in this universe. We revolve around you. We find our life and our being and our identity by falling into orbit around you. You are our life. You are our Father. Christ is our Redeemer. The Spirit, our friend. Teach us who we are in Jesus. Amen.
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4: In 1796, George Washington made one of the most consequential decisions in American history. He chose not to seek a third term as president. So why does that matter? Because America was not built on permanent rulers. It was built on ordered liberty. Faith teaches that authority is a stewardship, not a possession. Leaders are accountable to God for how they use power. And why does that still matter today? Because republics survive when leaders respect limits and citizens defend them. Washington's lesson still stands. A republic is preserved when power has limits, and public service remains a duty to God and country, not a path to personal rule.
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21: 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If it is God who is doing the speaking, I believe that by His very nature, God is worthy of my undivided attention for the moment. 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
22: With all the voices we hear each day, how do we determine the message God wants to impress in our spirit? Today on In Touch, the teaching ministry of Dr. Charles Stanley will be reminded that God never says anything that's unimportant, so we'd be wise to keep our heart and mind focused on Him. Here's Dr. Stanley's explanation of God's goal in communicating.
23: God never says anything unless it is very important and worth remembering. He doesn't engage in any kind of chit-chat. He doesn't preface His remarks with anything. And God doesn't speak for 15 minutes and finally get around to the point. God is always at the point. He makes no introduction. He doesn't talk just to be talking. God always has something specific to say. He says it precisely, He says it concisely, and it always, without fail, has something to do with our need. Now, it may involve other people, but God is always speaking to our need. It may be that we have a need to become involved in somebody else's life, or it may be that God wants to do something in our own or to say something to us. But God always has our need in mind when He's speaking. Now, if God is speaking and I'm doing the listening, if I want to be sure that I hear what God is saying, one of the things I need to settle or to learn is this. What is God's primary objective or objectives? What is His goal or what is His goals in speaking to me in the beginning? That is, if I really want to hear what God is saying and be able to listen to Him and know that I've heard from God, one of the best things I can do is to learn what God's purpose or His goal is in the beginning of speaking to you or to me. That's what I want to talk about. I want to give you three words, and I want you to listen carefully. Three simple words. Here is what God has in mind. When He speaks to you and to me, He always has these three things as His goal. So it's a threefold goal. Number one, when God speaks to our heart, His first goal is we may comprehend the truth. Get that word down, comprehend, which means that we may be able to grasp it. We may be able to seize it, and we may be able to understand fully what He is saying. God never speaks in riddles. That is, He's going to speak to your life in a way that you can understand, because God's goal for speaking to you, my friend, is that you comprehend the truth. So God will not speak to you and to me in riddles. You say, well, now, there have been times when God's spoken to me that I didn't understand what He was saying. It wasn't because God was foggy. It wasn't because He was being confused. It was because something in your life was hindering a clear hearing of what God was saying. God speaks to you and me, and He wants us to listen. Not simply to listen to with our mind. If I only preach to your mind, you're going to get a mental message. But if God, through my spirit, through this voice, speaks to your spirit, you're going to get a spiritual message, and God is going to deal with your whole life, not just your thinking processes. Now, there are two kinds of listeners, and all of us fall into one of these two categories. That is, we are either passive listeners or we are aggressive listeners. We become involved in listening. Here's a passive listener. Comes to church on Sunday morning and views to see if everything is in order. Seeing how she's dressed, how he looks, how the choir's doing. Did pretty good. In fact, they did great. What kind of sermon? Sort of, well, it was all right. That person is just in the middle of a big crowd of people. They are passive listeners. They did not come with a decision to hear from God. A passive listener will miss most of God's message to them, if not all of it. Nowhere in this book are we admonished to be passive listeners. We are to be involved, aggressive listeners. You know what an involved, aggressive listener is? An involved, aggressive listener comes to church with a Bible in his hand. When the pastor opens the book, he opens the book. When the pastor begins to preach, he gets out a pencil and piece of paper. He's an aggressive listener. He wants to be sure he doesn't miss anything. Listen, an involved listener listens with intent, probing, searching, listening carefully, wanting to be sensitive to what God is saying, alert to what God is saying, interested in what is happening, turning to the verses, thinking all the time, how does this apply to my life? I don't want to miss this. I hope he says that again. An intensive, aggressive listener. If God speaks through this servant or any servant, and you are listening, my friends, you're under obligation before Almighty God to listen aggressively, intensely, sensitively, because it is the mouth of God and not the mouth of man. And I want to encourage you, my friend, do not come to church. Do not watch the television. Do not listen to the radio as a passive listener. If it is God who is doing the speaking, I believe that by His very nature, God is worthy of my undivided attention for the moment. Amen? Amen. So when we listen, we're to listen aggressively. That's why we must learn to listen carefully to others, not passively, but aggressively and intensely, for God may be saying something to you through someone else that will change your life. But if you're a passive, ho-hum listener, then, my friends, you may miss God's direct message to your life. We're to listen with comprehension. You recall, for example, in that first chapter of James, what he says about those who go to the mirror and look, walk away. He says, for example, in verse 25, but one who looks intently. That is, I mean, listen, they pride up to look to see what's there. What is God saying? They want to grasp the truth. What is the Lord saying to us? And every time you and I come into a situation, every time we come to the Lord's house, we should ask God, Lord, when we sit in these pews, Father, even before we get here, give me a listening heart. Lord, show me how to listen aggressively. Show me how to listen attentively. Show me how to listen probing to see if what I'm hearing is the truth. How can I apply this to my heart? Listen, we want to be listening to Jehovah Yahweh, Elohim, God, not man. What does man have to say? Not much. Look at the mess this world is in. You know why? Because men are listening to men. They're not listening to God. Now, I want to tell you, my friend, when you hear God speak, and you know that it's from the Word of God, you know that from the Spirit of God into your spirit, God is dealing with you, then, my friend, let me ask you a question. If God is the God He says He is and He is, does He not demand, does He not require, and does He not deserve my full-hearted attention for the moment that God is speaking? If He's the God we say He is, He deserves my undivided attention, because, you see, God wants me to know the truth. You say, well, now, what is this truth God wants us to know? As I thought about it, I think you could put it into three categories. Number one, He wants us to know the truth about Himself. He wants us to know the truth about ourselves. And He wants us to know the truth about other people. When I understand the truth of who God is, I'm going to begin to understand better who I am. Then I'm going to begin to understand who other people are and their needs and how God in my life, through my life, can help meet those needs. God wants us to know who He is. He has equipped us through the indwelling Holy Spirit to know Him. So the first word is what? Comprehend. He wants us to comprehend the truth. All right, the second word. The second part of God's goal for us in listening is that we may be conformed to the truth. To be conformed to the truth, that is, shape into the mold of the truth that we hear. Fashion into the mold of the truth we hear. What does He say, for example, in Romans chapter 8, verse 29? He says in this 29th verse, for every single believer, God has predetermined, predestined, preordained that every single believer would be shaped, that is, fitted into the mold of Christ. He says what? Conformed into the likeness of Jesus Christ. How is God going to conform you and me into His likeness? By revealing to us the truth of His likeness, shaping us. And as I am confronted with the truth, I can do one of two things. I can resist the truth. I can refuse to be pushed into God's mold, into the likeness of Christ, or I can hear the truth, drop my guard, receive the truth of the Lord Jesus Christ, yield to Him, not resist, but yield, and be fashioned into the likeness of Christ. He says we are to listen in order to comprehend, and to comprehend in order to be shaped and to be, listen, to be conformed to that truth. You'll recall, for example, back in James again, chapter 1, what he says. He says, now, there are two kinds of hearers. He says, if anyone, verse 23, if anyone is a hearer of the word and not a doer, that is, that's a passive listener, hearing but not doing. Hearing, listen, being entertained but not being conformed. Let me tell you something else. God never speaks for our consideration. Shape us. Shape us into His likeness. That's the reason He reveals truth to us. The wisest thing you can ever do is to allow the truth to shape you into the mold of God. Let me ask you a question. Would God ever tell you anything that's not true? Never. Would He ever tell you anything that is not good for you? Never. Would He ever require of you anything that's not good for you? Never. Now, there'll be some things He may say to us that we don't particularly like to hear. And I think as Jeremiah spoke, the listeners to Jeremiah and his prophecy, one of the things that they said, we ought to have this spirit. Listen to this. Jeremiah chapter 42, verse 6, whether it is pleasant or unpleasant, we will listen to the voice of the Lord our God. Haven't you heard people say, I'm not going back to that church anymore. I don't want to hear that preacher. Why don't you want to hear? All he talks about is money. Or all he talks about is sin. Could it be that God's trying to get through your thick heart? I'll tell you one thing. Listen, if I went somewhere and heard somebody preaching, God got a hold of me and got me under conviction, I'd be afraid not to go back. If you are running from God, what you're doing is you're resisting the truth, and what you're saying is, I love darkness more than I love light. And friends, you're headed for trouble. You remember what Jesus said? He said, the man who hears these words that I speak and doeth them is like a man who builds his house, and the foundation is solid rock. The winds will blow, the storms will come, the rain will beat down, and the floods will come, but it's immovable because it is built on that which is immovable, Christ Jesus, the rock. He says, but the man who listens to the words that I say and doeth them not is a fool. God gives the truth that I may comprehend it. God gives the truth that I may be conformed to it because He knows that is for my best. The third part of that goal is that God speaks to us. God wants us to listen. God speaks to us that we may communicate that truth. God has never given us anything to keep for ourselves. Whether it's money, it's to go through us. If it is truth, it is to be shared. Listen to what He said. As you go, make disciples of all nations, baptizing them in the name of the Father, the Son, the Holy Spirit. Listen, teaching them to observe. Listen, having heard, teach them how to conform. Teaching them to observe all the things which I have given to you. And ye shall receive power after that the Holy Ghost has come upon you, and ye shall be witnesses of me. Jerusalem, Judea, Samaria, the uttermost parts of the earth. In 2 Timothy chapter 2 and verse 2, that beautiful passage that oftentimes we quote about discipleship. It's just true about lots of things. Listen to what he said. Chapter 2, verse 2, and the things which you have heard from me, Paul said to Timothy, listen, the things which you have heard from me in the presence of many witnesses, these entrust the faithful men who will be able to teach others also. That is, the truth that you have been able to comprehend, Paul says, through me as I have been your teacher. He says, you are to communicate these truths to others who in turn will be able to pass them on that somebody else's life may be changed. Now, I want you to listen to me very carefully. We're going to get real personal. Every single one of us, every waking moment of our life, every single one of us is communicating something every moment of our life. That is every waking moment. By what we say and what we don't say, by what we do and what we fail to do, we are communicating something. For example, here's a dad, the family. Son says, well, Dad, how much are we going to tithe this Sunday? Dad says, we're not going to tithe this Sunday because I can't afford it. I've got bills to pay and I can't tithe. Then, Father, you are communicating to your son a lie. You're communicating to him by your actions that you cannot trust God with your money, that God is not faithful to meet your needs, that God will not keep his promise concerning the tithe if you give it. So you're saying, son, you can't trust God when it comes to money. You say, well, I'm not one of those tithers, but I wouldn't say that. You've already said it. You have already communicated by your decision. You have communicated either truth or error. In your family, for example, let's say that you never read the Bible. What you're communicating to your family is, I'm smart enough to make my decisions, and I can get along without God's counsel, and that too is a lie, that too is error. And if you're teaching your family that a person can get along without the counsel of God, my friend, you are communicating to them something that is absolutely untrue and detrimental to their whole future. Your sons and your daughters have never seen you on your knees, never heard you pray. What you're communicating is, I don't need fellowship with God. I don't need to ask him about anything. I can handle it myself. And the truth is, that's not true either. That is a lie. You cannot handle it without him. Not and be what God wants you to be. Listen, the absence of prayer, the absence of the Bible study, the absence of giving, the absence of sharing our faith is communicating to others that none of these things are important. And my friend, you and I know that every single one of them is important. And his dad, and he's talking to his family, says, well, God wants me to raise my giving. We're going to trust the Lord. Here's a need we have. We're going to trust God. You know what you're communicating to your kids? Boy, listen, when all hell breaks loose, you can trust on God. When you can't see your way clear, God will work it out. God will meet your needs. Listen, we are communicating either error and lies, or we're communicating truth, life-changing truth. And then some fathers and mothers wonder why their family's in the mess they're in. Could it be that you and I have communicated unbelief? Listen, we communicate so many things we never decided to communicate. Let me ask you a question. In the light of what you know, listen, in the light of what you know, that God's been so gracious and good to teach you over these years, are you deliberately, willfully, by an act of choice, attempting to apply these truths to your life on a daily basis in order that you may be shaped in the likeness of Christ? And are you communicating the truth about God? Are you communicating the truth about yourself? What is it by your life you're telling other people? Every time God speaks to you and to me, He's got three things in mind: that you comprehend the truth, that you conform to the truth, that you communicate that truth. We comprehend it. Listen to me. We comprehend it clearly. We conform to it willingly. And we communicate it boldly. That's why God speaks to you and me.
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0: 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Spiritual truth can be difficult to understand. That's why we need an interpreter. Here's A Moment with Charles Stanley.
23: Now, God has given to all of us who are believers a divine person who lives within us to help us to receive and understand everything that God says. 1 Corinthians chapter 2, look if you will. You recall this verse which says, "Things which eye has not seen, and ear has not heard, and which have not entered the heart of man, all that God has prepared for those who love Him." Then Paul says, "For to us God revealed these things through the Spirit, for the Spirit searches all things, even the depths of God." Every single believer has within him and her the Holy Spirit, who knows perfectly the mind of God, and who receives within us and communicates to our spirit the message, the truth that God wants us to hear. Because Adam fell, the whole human race fell. You and I were born with a bent away from God. The moment we received Jesus Christ as our personal Savior, the Holy Spirit came in. One of His primary ministries is to teach us the truth of who God is. So He says He gave us the Holy Spirit to reveal these things. Verse 12. Now we have received not the spirit of the world, but the Spirit who is from God. For what reason? That we may know the things freely given to us of God. We may grasp them. And the Greek word there, oido, which means fullness of knowledge, that I may fully understand what God is saying to me. Down to verse 14. But a natural man who is an unbeliever does not accept nor receive, cannot understand the things of the Spirit of God. They're foolish to him. He cannot understand them because they are spiritually appraised. That is, a person who does not have the Holy Spirit cannot understand the deep things of God, spiritual things, because means fullness of knowledge, that I may fully understand what God is saying to me.

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10: In 1796, George Washington made one of the most consequential decisions in American history. He chose not to seek a third term as president. So why does that matter? Because America was not built on permanent rulers. It was built on ordered liberty. Faith teaches that authority is a stewardship, not a possession. Leaders are accountable to God for how they use power. And why does that still matter today? Because republics survive when leaders respect limits and citizens defend them. Washington's lesson still stands. A republic is preserved when power has limits, and public service remains a duty to God and country, not a path to personal rule.
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15: You know, some people are better off after they make a little mess. Some folk can't be used too well because you're a little too stuck up. You're a little too out of touch with reality. You think you're all that. And so God has to let you go through some experiences where you realize, no, you're not all that. You're some of that. But you're not all that. You have some problems. You have some weaknesses. You have some besetting sins. See, if all you do is evaluate yourself, you get a wrong perspective.

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0: But dear ones, this line of thinking that your station in life, your place in life, this line of thinking that the world has, whether we want to believe it or not, the world thinks like that. But dear ones, that goes completely opposite to the methodology that we see the Lord using. Amen. In how he selects people. Amen. That goes completely opposite. You see it all the time. You see them asking actresses and actors, asking these individuals what they think the president should do and what they think this individual, this world leader should do. Why do I care what Kim Kardashian thinks about politics? Yeah. Why do I care? She ain't going to vote for me, and I'm not going to vote for her. But we follow them on Twitter. We're Facebook friends. We like each other, and we're Twitterers, whatever that is. We do all this stuff. We go and we follow and we pay attention to what they're doing. We got to follow them. Well, she just Kim Kardashian. She had a bagel for breakfast. I need to get me a bagel. She had bagels and jelly. I need to give me some jelly. What kind of jelly does she have? Raspberry. Oh, I got to give me some raspberry jelly. Because that's what she did. And we follow people. And we do this. Somebody say amen. Y'all know I'm telling you the truth. That's why you're giggling. That's why you're laughing. Because we follow them. We want to know what they're doing because it's so important. It's so necessary. I need to know what they're doing. I need to know what's happening. I need to know what's going on in their lives. Because their lives are so much more interesting than mine. They've got so much more going on than I do. I've got to know what's taking place because what they say obviously must have more meaning and significance because of their station and their status in life. But dear ones, as I said, it goes completely opposite of what the Lord says, how he does things. Because dear ones, God calls people into his service. And he doesn't necessarily call those who are prepared, but he always prepares those that he calls. God doesn't call necessarily those that are prepared, but he always prepares those that he calls. Throughout the scriptures, dear ones, we see examples of the Lord calling individuals into his service. Now, some of those people were prepared. They had training. They had experience before the Lord called them. You see Moses. God called Moses. The Bible lets us know that Moses was raised in Pharaoh's household. So Moses had training. He had experience. We see God calling the Apostle Paul. Paul was a Pharisee before the Lord saved him. So Paul had training and he had expertise. But then you also see examples of God calling people who had no training, who had no experience, and God using them in mighty and significant ways. You see, the Bible lets us know that God called the prophet Amos. Amos's own testimony was, I was a picker of summer fruits before the Lord called me into his service. I was a picker of summer fruits. I picked figs for a living. I was a fig picker before God called me to be a prophet. And there was another example is we see this the whole thing about God preparing a person before they have any experience. We see this with Mary, the mother of Jesus. Mary didn't have any maternal experience. Mary didn't know what it was to be married. She had no experience. She had absolutely no experience to take on the role and the responsibility and the task that was probably the greatest task any human has been asked to take on, other than Jesus himself. To be the one who bore the Christ. No experience. No training. Some had experience. Others had none. God still chooses them. And he uses them. And with each one of these individuals, dear ones, regardless to what they had, what they did know and what they did have, or what they did not know and what they did not have, we see the Lord doing a work in their lives in order to prepare them for what it was that he was going to ask them to do. Because, dear ones, when it comes to serving the Lord, your attitude is always of greater importance than your aptitude. I need you to hear this. Your attitude, when it comes to serving God, your attitude is always of more importance to him than your aptitude. God doesn't care what you know. He cares how you feel about him. What's your attitude toward him? Do you have a willing heart? Do you have a surrendered soul? Are you willing for him to teach you how to serve him? Teach you what you need to do. Teach you how to walk humbly before him. Are you open to learning? Because you can have all the knowledge and all the skill and all the ability and everything else, but if your heart is not right, God will not use you.
1: Amen.
0: He will not use you. He's a no. No, I will not use you. But Lord, I have more skill than he does. I know. But I'm more able than he is. I know. I've got more talent than he does. I know. I'm better suited for this task than he is. I know. So why won't you choose me? Because your heart is not right.
1: Amen.
0: Your heart is not right. I will take the person who has no skill, no training, no ability, no aptitude. I will take that person and I will train them and use them and prepare them and use them in a way that will be greater than anything you could ever do by yourself. Because it is all about your attitude. It has nothing to do with your aptitude.
1: Amen.
0: So that's the first thing that we can note. But there was another thing that we want to take note of from Daniel, the first chapter, is that the people who were taken in this first deportation, the Bible lets us know that these were people in whom was no blemish. There was no blemish, but they were well favored. The text says there was no blemish in them, but they were well favored. In other words, these were people whose physical appearance and physical attributes were impressive in some way. All the people that were taken, they weren't just of nobility. They weren't just related to the king or some person in high status in some way. They were also the beautiful people. The people that were taken, they were the beautiful people. Y'all know the beautiful people. The people with the big bright eyes and the nice shapes. The people with the muscular bodies and the fit physiques. These were the beautiful people. The beautiful smile, the long hair. Not like mine, it's kind of short. The long flowing hair. It's flowed down. The beautiful people. They were the ones that were taken in this first deportation. So you're related to the king? Okay, no, I ain't taking you. You're related to the king? Yeah, because you got a nice smile. You come on, I'm taking you. You're related to the king? You got pretty eyes. You come on, too. You're related to the king? No, there's something wrong with your nose. You stay. You're related to the king? Yeah, you come on. Yeah. That's what it was. They went, they picked, they chose. Because the beautiful people had to be chosen. The beautiful people were the ones that they picked. Because they believed that the beautiful people, because of their physical appearance, somehow they must know more than everybody else. And the reason behind, as I said, there was them doing it is much the same way that people believe today. They believe that a person's physical appearance was somehow associated with the level of intelligence and aptitude and ability that they had. So if you look good in some way, that also meant that you were also real intelligent too. If you look good, you must be smart. Lord have mercy. It's like I'm talking about today. It's like I'm reading from a newspaper right now. If you're pretty, oh, you must know a lot. I'll give you that high-paying job because you're pretty. You must know a lot. You can be dumb as a box of rocks. just not have no sense at all. But you're pretty. Or you're handsome. You must know something because you're handsome. You must be smart. I'll give you that job.
1: Wow.
0: I'll put you in that position. Now again, the way in which we see the Lord operating in the scriptures goes completely opposite to this. Because in the scriptures, dear ones, we see the Lord choosing people. In some cases, we see the Lord choosing people whose appearance was striking, whose appearance was very beautiful. The Bible lets us know that Sarah, Abraham's wife, Sarah, she was something to behold. The Bible says she was so fine that Abraham, her husband, told her, "Baby, I know, because you fine, girl, you fine. Ooh, you fine. So when we go to these other lands, these other cities, tell them I'm your brother. Because if they know I'm your husband, they will kill me and take you for themselves. So baby, just tell them I'm your brother. Have a little mercy on the brother." And at least twice, Sarah had to lie and say, "Abraham is my brother." Because she was so fine. The Bible lets us know that Esther was something to behold. Esther was something to behold because the scripture says that the king, he would sit on his throne and whoever he held out the scepter to, you couldn't come before the king. And because if you did come before the king and he didn't hold out the scepter, that meant you were going to have your head cut off. And so the Bible says that Esther came before the king. Esther was so fine, the king had to pick the thing back up. Come on, girl. Come closer. Come on. Esther was fine. Yes. The scripture tells us this.
1: Yes.
0: The scripture also tells us that there were other people that God chose to, for his service, whose physical appearance was far less than striking, and far less than appealing. The Bible lets us know that Paul's physical appearance was not much to look at. The scripture also says that the Lord called Zacchaeus into his service. Zacchaeus was a short little tiny brother. He had short man syndrome. Had to climb up into the tree, hanging down, looking at Jesus. And Jesus, what, Zacchaeus, what you doing up there? Boy, come on down here. I want to go to your house today. The Lord doesn't care about your physical appearance. His choice of who he chooses and who he doesn't choose has nothing to do with a person's physical appearance. Because as the scripture tells us, dear ones, the Lord does not look on the outward appearance. The Lord looks at the heart.
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0: But a third thing that we can learn from what we see here in this first chapter, dear ones, is that we are told that the people that were chosen, we're told they were chosen so that they could be taught the learning of and the tongue of the Chaldeans. The text tells us they were chosen so that they could learn the learning and the tongue of the Chaldeans. And so the reasoning behind that was because, again, much in the same way that people believe today, they believed that a person's capacity to be able to learn new and different things was somehow connected to their appearance and their status in life. In other words, if you look good and you came from a well-to-do family, that in some way translated into you being smarter than those who didn't have that same background. So if you look good and you came from a good family, you must be smarter than everybody else. You must be more intelligent. So we're going to take you. We're going to choose you. But dear ones, how many of you know that there are some highly intelligent, highly capable, highly skilled individuals that you know personally? But you also know that those individuals that you know that are highly skilled, highly trained, highly intelligent, more than likely are not going to make the list of People Magazine's 100 Most Beautiful People. You know some people that they're highly skilled, they're highly intelligent. They probably are not going to make People's Magazine's list. What are the one of the 100 most beautiful people in the world? But how many of you also personally know some individuals who are extremely attractive, extremely appealing in appearance? They look good. But if you told them it was chilly outside, instead of going and getting a coat to put on, they go get a bowl and spoon going outside about where the chili at. Where the chili? They just dumb. I don't want to call nobody dumb. I'm preaching. They ain't supposed to call folk dumb. But they not bright. They look good, but they ain't bright. And so they have these beliefs. But dear ones, I want to move on to the rest of this text and get a little bit farther into it. But before I go there, there are some overarching principles of application that I want for us to touch on, and then I'll move on. Dear ones, one thing is this. What the world views and values as being important and significant is completely different from what the Lord says is valuable and significant. What the world views as being valuable and significant is completely opposite to what the Lord says is valuable and significant. Now, the challenge for us in the church today is we, in many ways and in many cases, we've bought into what the world says. We bought into the world's mindset. And we've got to let go of that and begin to look at what the Lord says. Because what the Lord says is valuable and important. Dear ones, that has significance that is not just for this life, but also for the life to come. What the world says is valuable and important, that is for right here, right now, and it's not going to go any farther than this. What the Lord says is valuable and significant, has value in this life and in the life to come. We talked about it in Sunday school, because in Sunday school, we talked about how in the world's mindset, if I want to be noticed, I need to stand up. I need to let people know who I am. I need to point out, I'm somebody. You need to pay attention to me. I'm somebody. I'm somebody of significance. I'm somebody of value. I'm somebody of worth. I'm somebody of merit. You need to pay attention to who I am. That's how the world says. God says, you want to be noticed by people? Humble yourself before me, because if you humble yourself before the Lord, in due time, he will exalt you. God will lift you up. But the only way up in God's economy, the only way up is down. In God's economy, the only way up is down. The only way to have freedom is to surrender. And the only way to live is to learn how to die. In God's economy, we look at the world system and we want to buy into that, thinking that it's going to work for us. It doesn't work.
1: Amen.
0: And so, dear ones, the Lord values his things that he values and sees as important is completely opposite to what the world says. Another thing that we want to take note of is, even though it may seem like the wheels of God's judgment are turning extremely slow, dear ones, we need to realize that even though they may turn slowly, they grind everything that comes under them to the finest of powders. Even though the wheels of God's judgment, it seems like it's taken a long time for God to deal with some things. It's taken a long time for God to finally get to a place where he finally says enough. It seems like, Lord, why aren't you hurrying up? Why aren't you doing something? The wheels of God's judgment, they may turn slowly, dear ones, but when they do turn, they grind everything to the finest of powders. You can break something and put it back together. You can damage something and mend it back together. If you grind something to powder, you cannot put that back together. You cannot put powder back together. The Bible lets us know that there were periods of time between these deportations where the Lord gave them opportunity to turn,
1: yes,
0: and they would not do it.
1: Amen.
0: Until finally, as we read in 2 Chronicles, until the Lord says, I'm done, and the Lord says, concerning their judgment, there is no remedy.
1: Amen.
0: There's no remedy for that.
1: Wow.
0: The last thing that I'm moving on, dear ones, the last thing is this. Even during judgment, I want everybody to hear me. Even during judgment, there is mercy available for those who will humble themselves in order to receive it.
1: Amen.
0: Even during judgment, there is mercy available if you will only humble yourself so you can receive it. Even during their times of judgment, as we talked about, dear ones, there were significant gaps of time in between those deportations that they could have humbled themselves. They could have turned from their sin. They could have cried out to God for mercy, and he would have had mercy, but they refused to do it.
1: Amen.
0: Until finally there was no remedy, until finally there was no turning back. And so we see this taking place, but notice what we're told in verse 5. It says, and the king appointed them a daily provision of the king's meat and of the wine which he drank, so nourishing them 3 years, that at the end thereof they might stand before the king. Now among these were of the children of Judah, Daniel, Hananiah, Mishael, and Azariah, unto whom the prince of the eunuchs gave names. For he gave unto Daniel the name Belteshazzar, and to Hananiah of Shadrach, and to Mishael of Meshach, and to Azariah of Abednego. So when we talk about the three Hebrew boys, Shadrach, Meshach, and Abednego, those are their Babylonian names. Those are not their given Hebrew names, their Jewish names. No. Those are their Babylonian names, because their Hebrew names were different. Daniel's name, we know Daniel as Daniel. They knew him as Belteshazzar. That was his Babylonian name. And so what we see happening here is that all those who were selected to go into this, in this first deportation, they were placed into what could be seen as an intensive 3-year training program. So all these individuals that were deported in this first deportation, they all were put into this intensive 3-year training program. They would receive housing, clothing, and food, all furnished by the Babylonian government. And the food that they would eat was of the finest quality, because the Bible lets us know that it came from the king's table. It was the food that the king himself ate and the wine that the king himself drank. And at the end of those 3 years, they would all be placed in jobs within the Babylonian government. So that at the end of 3 years, you are guaranteed a job in the Babylonian government. Now, on the surface, let's just take a step back and let's just look at this. Because on the surface, technically speaking, I know that they were taken against their will and they were deported to a foreign land. I understand that. But on the surface, this looked like a pretty good situation. This looked like a pretty good setup. You're feeding me, you're clothing me, you're lodging me, and you're giving me some of the best clothes and some of the best lodging. The food that I'm eating comes directly from the king's table. So it's the best quality meats. It's the best cuts of meat. I'm not getting hamburger, I'm getting filet mignon. I'm getting the top choices of meat and the best wines to drink. And at the end of this thing, I'm guaranteed a job, a government position that's going, it's going to pretty much take care of me for the rest of my life, me and my family. That doesn't sound that kind of, some of y'all say, well, I take that job. I take that job. Yeah, pretty much. But notice there was, notice something in verse 7. Because it says in verse 7, we're told that they were given new Babylonian names that they were now to go by instead of their Jewish birth names. Now, this was being done for a couple of reasons. One was they wanted to begin to separate them from their heritage and their culture that they were born in and raised up in. So they're trying to separate them from their heritage and from their culture. That's why they gave them new names. And they also wanted to begin to indoctrinate them into the Babylonian culture that they were now in, and they wanted to begin to make them more acceptable to the Babylonian people by making them more like the Babylonian people. And so what we see happening here, dear ones, is a direct effort that is being put forth to change how these people viewed themselves.
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16: Well, praise the Lord Jesus Christ. 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I want to welcome on board those that are listening now or later on our streams. As we record this on the 2nd of August at Praise, Power, and Prayer Temple here in Windsor, Connecticut, we also have a Christian school, grades K through 12, if you're interested or know somebody in the area, Hartford area in Connecticut, Hartford County area, that may be looking for Christian schooling where the Word of God is preached and the curriculum is sound. So we praise God for His goodness all the time and His wonderful works of the children of men. So those of you listening on radio, if you wish to revisit anything you hear, we do a recording session where we record the half-hour broadcast you're currently listening to in many cities across the country, mostly Christian stations, some secular. And then also we do immediately go into a 15-minute times five, Monday through Friday, 15-minute recordings of Jesus as Our Shepherd in other markets, AM, FM, and shortwave. So my name is Ray McMahon. The broadcast is Jesus as Our Shepherd. Thank you for tuning in today. The Facebook streaming is found for 30 days, saved for 30 days on our Facebook Live at my Facebook page, Pastor Raymond McMahon. You can look it up in conjunction with also the book, The Unbreakable Covenant of Marriage. We also are saved for more permanently on our YouTube channel at Praise, Power, Prayer Temple, again associated with Raymond McMahon, Praise, Power, Prayer Temple, Windsor, Connecticut, and Jesus is Our Shepherd. As I sent out a blast, it's not huge, but quite a few people, to come and maybe tune into Facebook or YouTube, the Lord led me to a chapter in this book that I wrote and published in 2010, reprint on Amazon Prime, easily accessible for under $25, but you can get a copy from us from the original printings, 2010. The book is called The Unbreakable Covenant of Marriage, Escaping the Unholy Trap of Divorce, and what we conveniently call today remarriage. Jesus said you can continue to marry people even if after a divorce, but he said, which doesn't sound nice to the Christian ears much anymore. When you think things are nice, well, I don't mind nice. I hope people are nice. But it's the Bible doesn't say without niceness no man shall inherit the kingdom of heaven. The Bible says without holiness no man shall inherit the kingdom of heaven. And you can be so nice as that you not only love sinners, you accommodate them, encourage them, and you dare not challenge them to make eternal life because you want to be nice. Jesus was direct. He was loving, but he was direct. You don't get iniquity purged from an individual simply by mercy, though mercy is good. It's by mercy and truth, the Bible says. You need truth. And Jesus is the way, the truth, and the life. Just wanted to suggest that to you. Well, in this chapter of the book, America, a Land Full of Adulterers, taking my cue from what was happening in ancient Judah during the prophetic times of a man known as the weeping prophet Jeremiah, and the similarities between what was going on before the Babylonian captivity, and the people did not see the judgment coming. They fought it. They didn't want to hear it. There were a lot of prophets, a lot of Jewish prophets in that day, and they were encouraging everybody. And then there was Jeremiah and a few others, and they did not want to hear from this man because he was actually speaking from God's throne room by the Holy Ghost. So let's listen. I quoted to begin the chapter of this book, the verses Jeremiah chapter 23, verses 9 through 12, profane and false, the prophets, the priests, the teachers, the people, Hollywood, the judiciary, the universities, the churches, the priests, the pastors, the musicians. For the land is full of adulterers, and here is the word of God. This is Jeremiah speaking, but it's also God's heart that he's revealing. Mine heart within me is broken because of the prophets. All my bones shake. I am like a drunken man and like a man whom wine has overcome because of the Lord and because of the words of his holiness. For the land is full of adulterers, for because of swearing, as part of this is the breaking of vows, the violating of vows, the land mourneth. Look at what's even happening to our own country. Listen, the pleasant places of the wilderness are dried up. And their course, the course of the adulterers and those that approve of it and encourage it, their course is evil. And their force is not right. Oh, there is a strong force fighting the words I share with you today in the spirit realm. But God told me to preach it anyway, not because it's not effectual. It's not a question of whether it's effectual. It's about telling the truth. Now, God's people are going to hear it. Those that will be God's will hear it. For both prophet and priest are profane. Yea, in my house have I found their wickedness, saith the Lord. Listen to those words. In my house have I found their wickedness, saith the Lord. Wherefore their way shall be unto them. You think it's going good in your adulterous marriage when either one of you, heterosexual, has a living covenant spouse? Covenants have been violated. Jesus said, whosoever putteth away his wife and marrieth another, meaning his covenant wife, he commits adultery. He's ongoing sin. And whosoever marries her that is put away from her husband committeth adultery. And in Mark 10, verse 12, when the disciples asked him privately in the house after an encounter with the Pharisees, he told them the same thing he told the Pharisees in Luke 16, whosoever putteth away his wife committeth adultery, and marries another, that is, committeth adultery against her. And if a woman shall put away her husband, listen up, and marry another, committeth adultery. Now, you believe Jesus or not? Is that a burden to you? Is it a burden to you to hear the words of Jesus when you're scrambling to find exception clauses that were only written in Matthew when people were in an espousal contract and cause for fornication would be the only reason Joseph could put Mary away, his espoused wife, for the cause of fornication? She was with child. It wasn't his. Read Matthew 1, 18 to the end of the chapter. It explains perfectly the exception clause found in Matthew 5, 31 and 32, Matthew 19, 3 through 9. Everything else lines up with Mark 10, 2 through 12, Luke 16, 14 to 18. So I'm going to ask you again, is it a burden to love the words of Jesus and appreciate that he is the way, the truth, and the life? Well, there's a consequence to adultery. And not just one adultery, pandemic adultery. Wherefore their way shall be unto them as slippery ways in the darkness. And it's right in the churches. That's where God says back in the day, yea, in my house have I found their wickedness, the temple and their local synagogues. It wasn't everybody all the time, but it wasn't being addressed. It was just kind of being glossed over like it is in America and other places of the world. And the pastors are going to be held responsible. The prophets and the prophetesses that are allowing this, not dealing with the sins. Oh, they want prosperity. But they don't tell you there were plenty of prophets. That's why God said, for both prophet and priest are profane. That's the opposite of what they're called to be. And they're going to fall in that sin. They already have. And God warned them back then. You don't think it applies to you today? For I will bring evil upon them even the year of their visitation. That's again Jeremiah 23:9-12. Read the whole chapter. Jeremiah was staggered and terrified by the contrast he saw between God's nature, between God's revealed holiness through his word, and what he saw being done among the prophets, priests, and today pastors and people. He knew, also performers. He knew that, now, you can feel an anointing, but if people are not repenting of this sin in your church, then it become entertainment and not conviction. He knew that God's judgment must come because, quote, the land is full of adulterers. And he observed that because of swearing, the very land was mourning. Could this have been the result, a result of all the violated, broken marriage vows and then subsequent marryings again, which is unclean, profane, and abomination, Jesus said, is how his father saw it, Luke 16:14-18. See, the Pharisees derided Christ for saying, you cannot serve God and mammon, money. And then he went to tell them, before he showed them the truth about the covenant of marriage, he said, ye are they which justify yourselves before men. That's happening everywhere. But God knoweth your hearts, as he did back then. He knows it yours today. Jesus knows your hearts too. The Holy Ghost is the word of God, not compromise. But the Lord knoweth your hearts, for what is highly esteemed among men is abomination in the sight of God. Read it. You don't believe Jesus, or do you? You see, the people's ways, direction, and force were not right. The prophet Malachi, about two centuries later, also observed this about the treachery of divorce, that, quote, one covereth violence with his garment, Malachi 2:16. In other words, the garment of divorce was covering up the inward reality that God saw through this. And he saw through this, seeing both the treachery, and it's happening today, and the violence that divorce brings against either the man or the woman, depending on who was being put away from a covenant, that is. In Malachi, God told the men, quote, to take heed to your spirit. In other words, they were warned to check out the motives of their hearts and the thoughts of their minds. Now, in Jeremiah 23, God says that the spiritual leaders were profane, a very serious charge. You've got to at least give the word of God that much cred. They had become exactly the opposite of what they should have been doing in their prophetic and priestly ministries. Malachi, in his prophecies and judgments, said the same thing when he rebuked the nation, the people, the masters, the scholars, yes, even the priests, for profaning, quote, the holiness of the Lord, which he loved. You see, Jeremiah's context and Malachi's context has to do with all the divorces and marryings again. That's found in Malachi 2:11. And Malachi said this in the context of reproving the men for having put away their wives and marrying others. God was so displeased at their treachery that he told them he was tired of their, quote, tears and crying out, unquote, and that he would no longer even receive, quote, their offering with goodwill. Why? It's not wrong to be generous and liberal in giving, but you can't do it as a cover-up to sin. It won't work. You can't buy your way out of hell. Jesus is the only price that was paid, and you have to come to him in repentance. That's the good news of the gospel. Repent, for the kingdom of heaven is at hand. If you're in adultery, you're not even in the kingdom of heaven, though you might be in a position or attending a congregation. You might agree with almost everything else that Jesus said. But you do not honor him in this. And it's a serious moral deficiency in this country, spiritual decay. And it's messing with everybody's finances and families and children. And it's a lie. And you're trying to defend it as a truth under grace from God. When Jesus said, if you do it, you're committing adultery, and it's an abomination. It is abomination, not just an abomination. Categorically, it's abomination in the sight of God, his Father.
17: You think it's changed? Who changed it? Man shall not live by bread alone, but by every word that proceeded out of the mouth of who? God. A preacher's supposed to preach the word, which is what I'm doing. At least I'm attempting in God's gifts to try to tell you, wake up before it's too late. And do something about it. Divorcing out of adultery is certainly acceptable. Because you're not in covenant if either one of you has a living covenant spouse. Only death breaks the covenant. This is not mysterious theology. It gets to your hearts and your attitudes and your unforgivenesses and your bitternesses. And you say the best you can, and you don't want to be alone, do you? I get that. But if Jesus said it, if you put away your spouse, your husband or your wife, covenant husband or wife, and then you marry another, whether you're the man or woman, you are now committing adultery. And guess what? The one you married is also committing adultery with you. Well, I thought God didn't want us to be alone. That's true. It's not good for man to be alone. That's true. Jesus even said when the disciples, after one encounter with the Pharisees, I think it's in Matthew, the disciples said, well, if that's the case, meaning what you're saying, if you're holding to this, Jesus, if what you're telling us is the truth from heaven, basically, they're listening when he said, what God has joined together, let not man put asunder. They said, well, if that's the case, it's good for man not to be married because it was so pandemic. Yeah. In their own culture. Just like it was in the days of Jeremiah, and they went right back to it. That's why Ezra pulled out his hair. Go read it. When they came back from Babylon, and God gave them grace to return until the Messiah came to fulfill prophecy. You see, they were out of his will. They had in Malachi, the masters, the scholars, basically the elite, the priests, violated and profaned the marriage covenant, or they said, well, in your case you can do it, in your case you can't. They're becoming respecters of persons, and they're not honoring God's words. They had dealt treacherously against the wives of their youth, whom God saw as the true companions to the men, the wife of thy covenant, the companion of thy youth, Malachi 2:14. The only remedy God would accept then and now, in order to both hear their tears and receive their offerings with goodwill again, was obedience to his known written will. Remember when Jesus asked the Pharisees in Matthew 19 regarding Genesis 2? Have you not read? They came to challenge Jesus, so Jesus asked them a question. Have you not read? Jesus wondered why they, as evidenced by their own attitudes and choices, did not see how obvious the answer was concerning marriage, what happens if there's a divorce, and then marryings again or remarriage, by simply reading the book of Genesis, chapter 2, 1 and 2, actually. To Jesus, God's will concerning marriage, divorce, and what y'all call remarriage, you think it's another covenant marriage, don't you? Now, that doesn't line up with Jesus at all. Doesn't that matter to you? It was quite clear. The marriage covenant had been instituted and created by God and was in force until the death of either the husband or wife. You know, Adam and Eve stayed married, and yet Adam could have blamed, well, he kind of did. The woman you gave me the fruit, and I did eat. He didn't take personal responsibility for his own choice because he had heard from God first. I mean, wouldn't that have been enough cause to divorce Eve? But, well, I guess, just you think about it. The reasons given today. And some people are put away because they didn't want to be put away, but they have been put away. And then, of course, it's possible that they marry again. And, of course, they want that to be okay. So the churches say, yeah, you're the innocent victim. Go ahead. But Jesus said, whosoever marries her that is put away, divorced from her covenant, by her covenant husband, that man, if he marries the woman, is committing adultery. And as a parallelism, a dualism, it's the same if a woman puts away her husband and the husband marries another woman. Well, now she's committing adultery with another woman's husband. What? I know you don't want to hear this, so it's a burden to you, is it? You better read Jeremiah 23, the whole chapter. Because God has dealings with those that consider his word, especially from his son Jesus, to be a burden. Jesus wondered as evidenced by their attitude and choices, that they did not see how obvious the answer was concerning marriage. The covenant had been instituted and created by God and was enforced until the death of either the husband or wife. The only second or remarriage, so-called, Jesus certified was for those who were widowed or widowers. The application of Jesus' teaching would require the following today. Hold on. Hold on now. This is the truth. How dare I say what I know is true? Well, every word of God is true. Jesus is God. He was with the Father from the beginning. He said, before Abraham was, I am. He is the fulfillment of all the Jewish prophets. What other man could fulfill Isaiah 53, Psalm 22, Psalm 16, Micah 5, 2? There's a lot more. Daniel chapter 9, what other man? Unless it's the Messiah, all the miracles that Jesus did, which history definitely records. That's what he told John the Baptist, because John the Baptist wanted, he had been now in prison, and now he sent his messages to determine, are you really the one? And he said, just tell them the miracles that are happening. Because as a Jewish prophet, even John the Baptist would know, yes, that's evidence that I am the Messiah. The application of Jesus' teaching would require the following today, as well as back then. Each person, man or woman, who has had and has offended him, and when you divorce your spouse and marry another, even if you're the innocent victim and then you marry another, you're offending God. Now, God is not going to stop being God. He's not changing his word for you. Even if you're rich, well-educated, and you think you're well-intentioned, and you're nice. Each person who had and has offended him would have to set in motion the choices and circumstances that would repair, hopefully reconcile, and restore their true marriage covenant in the right spirit, or that remain single or unmarried, as Paul told the woman. When they asked him these questions from Corinth, the church he founded, and they sent him a letter, and they had questions. And so he said, unto the married I command, yet this is 1 Corinthians chapter 7, verses 10 and 11. They knew Paul. But more people kept coming into the church, and now there's all kinds of sexual expressions and wondering, what do we do? Because it was a spiritual cesspool, physical carnal cesspool in Corinth, and they had to know what it means to truly follow Jesus. And so he gave them the answer. Unto the married I command, yet not I, but the Lord, let not the wife depart from her husband. But, and if she depart, because you can't hold her against her will, two choices for the woman to remain in Christ. Let her remain unmarried, because if she marries again, she's committing adultery. Or be reconciled to her husband. And then he goes on to tell the men, the leaders, to tell all the men of the church, let not the husband put away his wife. Now, if there's adverse circumstances and the unbelieving departs, you're called to peace, not to bondage. But Paul never said you could get another husband or wife if the unbelieving departs. You don't know whether you'll save your husband or save your wife if they're not saved. So if they leave, maybe God will get a hold of them. Maybe you'll keep praying. Maybe fasting as the Lord leads. But you have to live a holy life honoring your vow until death do you part. You don't think that's nice. You don't think it's fair. Then you have to take it up with the Lord Jesus Christ. I'm not here to get you to obey some kind of convoluted, strange doctrine. Every time he spoke, it disturbed the tranquility of the compromised Pharisees and Sadducees and Herodians. And the disciples had to ask for clarification, because if they're going to be the messengers that Jesus sends, they've got to hold to the truth. And they did. And he did explain it to them.
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4: 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And there's a genuine path of repentance here. These persons seeking to be cleared with God should be accompanied by a heartfelt repentance to be restored to Jesus. That's the most important thing. This represents real victory, real faith, and real lasting repentance. God saw right through the cover-up in Jeremiah's day and would not justify them in it, and he has not changed his mind about this today. Now, Jeremiah continues in verse 13 to 15 in chapter 23. For I have seen, and God's talking to the nation through Jeremiah. I have seen, you see, what does God see? How nice you are? I have seen folly in the prophets of Samaria. Well, wait a minute, Samaria, they've already been dispersed. Or, no, these were people that were transplanted. I have seen folly in the prophets of Samaria. They prophesied in Baal. They weren't led by the Holy Ghost and caused my people, Israel, representing what? The northern kingdom that had been dispersed through many countries at this point, according to the righteous judgments of God. It was one of their problems too, caused my people, Israel, to err. But then he brings it down to the contemporary. I have seen also in the prophets of Jerusalem, they had not yet been taken in captivity and brought to Babylon. And listen to God speak, a horrible thing. The leaders are committing adultery and walk in lies. They strengthen also the hands of evildoers, and it's being done in America, that none doth return from his wickedness. You know how God sees it? Oh, Jesus loves me. Yeah, you know, Jesus told the Pharisees, but God knoweth your heart. That's not a compliment. They are all of them unto me as Sodom. Yeah, those types of sins. It's no different to God. And the inhabitants thereof is Gomorrah. Therefore, thus saith the Lord of hosts concerning the prophets, behold, I will feed them with wormwood and make them drink the water of gall. For from the prophets of Jerusalem is profaneness gone forth into all the land. This permissiveness, this compromise, this abomination, this treachery. Who are you being treacherous against? It includes God, the one you're claiming as your Redeemer. You're telling unsaved people that you can be under grace and stop doing almost every other sin, but you can be with another man's wife, you can be with another woman's husband, or you can be with, or your pastors can be with somebody else that's not their living covenant spouse. So y'all have reasons. Preachers often underline or italicize or use bold print when they want to emphasize a particular word or phrase. In Scripture, looking at the above passage, I asked myself, what shouldn't I emphasize? How can I not emphasize, quote, they strengthen also the hands of the evildoers? Because people can't be telling the truth because everybody is safely ensconced and happy in their adulterous marriages and they're working for God. God can even use them. That's the ironic part. But no adulterer has eternal life. It's not my choice. It's the Word of God. Amen.
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common question today, what's in it for me? If that question has ever crossed your mind concerning Jesus as the Christ, consider the net worth of your spiritual portfolio. Exactly what is Jesus worth to you? When he closed the deal, he paid the total price for every last one of our sins, past, present, and future. The Holy Spirit was poured out on all who believe, who trust completely in Jesus as the Christ. Today on The Level, Pastor Pancho will continue our studies in the Gospel of John as we continue looking at chapter 14 and learn Jesus' promise and provision for his indispensable power. Coming up next.

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1: Additionally, the unregenerate, the non-Christian, his sin-darkened mind cannot apprehend nor comprehend spiritual truth. The sinful pen cannot comprehend. Comprehend is retain. Comprehend is grab. His mind cannot grab. His mind cannot grasp the meaning of the Bible. The Bible says that the natural man, who's a natural man? It's a woman or a man who has never received Jesus Christ. You're here tonight in love. I'm telling you this. Before I came to Jesus, I was a natural man. I understood nothing of the word. I was raised a Catholic. I was brought up a Catholic. I loved being a Catholic. I loved being what I was. And I will fight for it. And I didn't know anything better. I didn't understand. I was a natural man. You hear this night, and you have never received Jesus Christ, you are a natural woman. And it has nothing to do with Aretha Franklin, a natural woman, or a natural man by Lou Rawls. Here, biblically, a natural man is a man or a woman deprived of the absence of God in their conscience and in their heart. God does not rule them. God is not a savior. God is not even a friend. The Bible said that the carnal mind is enmity against God. That's why we become disobedient. And a natural man only exists. They're not moved by God. They're not moved by the Holy Spirit. They're basically meandering in life, empty, without no direction, morally bankrupt, and deprived of any divine direction. The natural man does not receive the things of the Spirit of God. Why? For they are what? Foolishness to him, nor can he know them, because, he says, the word of God is spiritually discerned. But, contrast, but he who is spiritual, those that receive Jesus Christ, they said, Lord, I'm ignorant. I am so sorry. I've sinned. Forgive me. I repent of all my sin. I ask you to come into my heart as my Lord and my Savior. The Bible says, for as many as received them, to them God gave him the right to become what? Children of God. Oh, behold the manner of love that God has bestowed upon his children, that we should be called the sons and daughters of God. On what basis? On Jesus. And so we receive Jesus Christ. And so when you, by your own confession, and by your own belief in your heart, and when you invite him into your heart, you become, from a natural person, you become a spiritual person. And the spiritual person judges all things, yet he himself is rightly judged by no one. For who has known the mind of the Lord that he may instruct God? But we have the mind of who? Of Christ. Our mind, our hearts, our souls, everything inside was transformed by the illumination that God has given us. The work of illumination that is necessary to enable man to comprehend the word of God. Jesus resurrected in Luke 24. The Bible says that two men, two disciples of Jesus, not apostles, but followers of Jesus, they were walking back home on the road of Emmaus. They were going home. They were dejected. They were deflated. They were bummed out. They were disgraced because they were following Jesus. And now they're walking home bummed out. And the Bible says that Jesus, resurrected Jesus, appeared to them. But the Bible says that they could not recognize him because Jesus did not allow them to recognize him. And he says, hey, why are you guys bummed out? Oh, man. We're following Jesus. We thought that he would be the Savior, the King of the world. But, man, he got snuffed. And, man, they bury him. Now we're going home. They were all bummed out. Then Jesus said to them, look it. These are the words which I spoke to you while I was still with you, that all things might be fulfilled which were written in the law of Moses and the prophets and the Psalms concerning me. And then Jesus opened their what? Their understanding that they might what? Comprehend the scriptures. Without the illumination of the Holy Spirit, there's nothing. Without the aid, the office of the Holy Spirit, there's nothing. The Bible says that the Holy Spirit will represent Christ's representative here on earth, carrying on his work, his ministry, and inspiring and strengthening the disciples of today. Someone said very coldly that there's some churches that if the Holy Spirit taken away from the churches, that some churches will continue to operate the same. Very sad. Meaning there's no empowerment. There are churches that basically are cold. What I mean by cold, I'm not speaking temperature frigidness. What I mean by cold is that they don't have the fruit of the Spirit. What are the fruits of the Spirit? Love, joy, kindness, gentleness, goodness, long-suffering. But the major one, as Jesus said, a new commandment I give unto you, that you become all long-suffering. Is that the main commandment? The main commandment says, a new commandment I give unto you, that you love one another. Love. A smile. There's something wrong with Christians. They don't smile, man. There's something wrong. Unless you're grieving, absolutely. Unless you're going through a difficulty. But listen, if someone takes your smile away from you, they're just taking your God from you. What can take your smile from you? What can? Smile, and the world will smile with you. They're going to think several things. You're either one flew over the cuckoo's nest. You have a pass from a metropolitan. It's okay. Or else you probably live in West Hollywood. Or that you're just basically weird. But it never occurs to them that you could be a Christian. You can smile and tell someone off. You know that. Like, shut up. Will you shut up? You smile. Well, what about the person of the Holy Spirit? The Bible says in 1 Corinthians 2:10 that the Holy Spirit investigates the deep things of God. So it's an intellect there. And then he teaches them to believers, 1 Corinthians 2:13. The Bible says that the Holy Spirit has a will in that he distributes gifts just as he wills, 1 Corinthians 12:11. The Holy Spirit gives not according to the merits or wishes of man, but according to his will. What about emotion? The Bible says the Holy Spirit can be grieved. Ephesians 4:30. What about his deity? The deity of the Holy Spirit is evidence in that he is the intercessor like Christ is. Romans 8:26 and Romans 8:34. And he indwells the believer along with the Father and the Son. Romans 8:9 through 11. And here in chapter 14, as Jesus said, in that day, he says, you will know that I'm in my Father and the Father's in me and you will be in. You're talking about complete fellowship. And then he says, and I will love, forgive me, verse 23. If anyone loves me, he will keep my word and my Father will love him. And we, the Father and the Son and the Holy Spirit, will come to that individual and we will make our home with him. So this is an internal ministry. This is what Jeremiah the prophet spoke about. In Jeremiah 31, 31 to 33, Jeremiah spoke about a new covenant to come. The new covenant, Jeremiah says, that the new covenant will have several features. Let me read them for you. This was not part of my plan, but I think it's appropriate. Because you remember when Jesus initiates the Lord's Supper, he says, this is the cup of my blood. This is the cup of the new what? The New Testament. So Jesus was ratifying what the prophet Jeremiah had said. Verse 31 of Jeremiah 31. Behold, the days are coming, says the Lord, when I will make a new covenant with the house of Israel and with the house of Judah. Not according to the covenant that I had made with their fathers in the day that I took them by the hand to lead them out of the land of Egypt. My covenant which they broke, though I was a husband to them, says the Lord. But this is the covenant that I will make with the house of Israel after those days, says the Lord. Number one, this number one feature, I will put my law in their what? Minds. Second feature, and I will write my law on their what? Hearts. Second feature, and I will be their God. Third feature, the fourth feature, and they shall be what? My people. Feature number five in verse 34. No more shall every man teach his neighbor. Why? And no one will every man his brother, saying, know the Lord. For they all shall know me, from the least of them to the greatest of them, says the Lord. And here is the fifth feature. For I will forgive their iniquity. And here's the last one. And their sin I will remember no more. First and second feature, I, God, will put my laws in their minds and in their hearts. That's an internal ministry. How are you going to do that? How are you going to put your laws into our minds and to our hearts? Here's Jesus. Here's Jesus, the Holy Spirit. Now notice what he's going to do. Well, just touch on it. First of all, he's going to dwell with us forever. He is the Spirit of truth whom the world does not receive. And here there's a definite polarization of the world and the people of God. In the beginning to the book of John, in the beginning we find out as Jesus was introduced by John, behold, the Lamb of God that takes away the sins of the, for God so loved the, and yet John says in 1 John, he who loves the world makes himself an enemy of God. But wait a minute. If Jesus had the love of the world, why don't we are supposed to have the love for the world? Instead, we're told that if anybody makes friends with the world, we're enemy of God. There's a contradiction here. Well, not really. You see, the world, in the New Testament, there are three words that are translated as world, and they can carry various nuances. Let me give them to you. The word oikoumene, mentioned 15 times, means the inhabited earth. Matthew 24:14, it says, and this gospel of the kingdom will be preached in all the world as a witness to all nations. That's oikonome. And then over 30 times, you have the word aion, ion, which means long duration, age, or world. In particular, the word is used for the duration of the world, such as the parable of the sower. In Matthew 13:39, the harvest is the end of the world, and the reapers are the angel. The most common one, 188 times, you find the word cosmos, K-O-S-M-O-S. That means the sum of all the universe, of all the created beings, such as ideas as orders, adornment, heavens and stars, the universe. The ancients look at the heavens, and they said, the cosmos. What does that mean? There's order in the heavenlies. This order, how they didn't really know that the planets will revolve around the solar planet, the solar system. And that the planets, especially planet Earth, will also turn. They didn't really know that the Earth will tilt during the summer and tilt back during the winter. Where right now in South America, they're enjoying the sun right now. But our turn comes in summer, and they get cold. And so, cosmos, order. You know the word cosmetics? That's when you put your face in order. That's what it means. Seriously. When you wake up, it's out of order. So when you put your cosmos on, there's order. Praise the Lord. But cosmos is also the abode of humanity. It is the theater of history. It is the inhabited world, the earth, fallen creation, and the setting of salvation history. Just as God said, for God so loved the world that he gave his only begotten son. However, cosmos is also used as the arena of human activity. It is the human world that is hostile to God. It is that world that designates that everything is hostile against God, they rebel against God, and they oppose against God. It is the evil system opposed to God and consistent of worldly things. The media. You think the media is pro-God? Yes or no? You think Hollywood is pro-biblical? You think the print media is pro-biblical? You think our institutions of higher learning are pro-biblical? No one. It's a big, big anti-sentiment against the world. Even Jesus said, the world will hate you just as it hated me. Don't expect the world to love you. You're a Christian? Ah, we wanted a Christian mechanic. Yeah, oh yeah. No. The moment they find out that you don't do those things anymore, it's like they ask you things like, what the hell's wrong with you, man? You don't drink? What's happening, man? You don't like chicks either? Are you homosexual? No, I just... Now, if the world doesn't hate you, and if the world embraces you too much, I wonder if your Christian is validated. Maybe they like you because you're just like them. And there's no difference with you. They'll like you. Oh, he's a Christian, but he's one of those Christians at parties, man. Oh, really? Yeah, he's a Christian. He goes to church, but you know that guy? That guy still talks up, man. You know, I like him, man, because, you know, he talks about God, and when we get loaded, dude, he talks about Ezekiel, man, like, gets down. I don't get it. And yet we are told this is the kind of world that he says, do not love the world or anything in the world. If anyone loves the world, the love of the Father is not in him. For everything in the world, the craving of sinful man, the lust of his eyes, and the boasting of what he has and does, comes not from the Father, but from the world. The world and its desires pass away, but the man who does the will of God lives forever. 1 John chapter 2, verse 15 through 17. For God so loved the world, and yet the very world that Jesus died for, we are told in John 3:19, and this is the condemnation, that the light has come into the world, and men love darkness rather than light because their deeds were evil. John chapter 1, verse 10, he was in the world, and the world was made through him, and the world did not know him. The world rejected him. Don't think for a moment that the whole world, at one point or another, we're all going to be a global Christian community. That's not going to happen, man. There are some who will die in their sins. That's what Jesus said to the Pharisees. You will die in your sins. You know what happened when they were criticizing Jesus? Let me read it for you. This came to my mind right now. He told his criticizers, he said, but you do not have God's word abiding in you, because whom he sent him, you do not believe. You Pharisees, Sadducees, you search the scriptures, for in them you think you have eternal life. And these are they which testify for me. But you are not willing to come to me that you may have life. I do not receive honor from men. And then he says this to them, but I know you, that you do not have the love of God in you. John chapter 5, verse 42. You do not have the love of God in you. When you have the love of God, it will radiate, it will manifest in your behavior, in your conduct, in your peace, in your serenity, in God's will, and to continue to go in spite of the opposition, in spite of the pain, in spite of the grief, in spite of whatever bankruptcy, in spite of any stupid thing we've done against ourselves, any mistakes. It is God's leading, God's prompting, God's comfort, and God's anointing that you continue to go because you experience the peace of God, the comfort of God, the assurance of God, the hope of God, and the love of God. That's why we keep going, my friends. We got to keep going. The peace of God comes only through the Holy Spirit. Now I ask you, are you going to reject the Lord? Because as I share his person, look at his works. The Holy Spirit regenerates. The Holy Spirit brings new life to believers. The Holy Spirit baptizes. He indwells the believer. He seals the believer. He gives gifts to the believer. He fills the believer. And he empowers the believer. You see, and this is what's taking place here. That's it. This is what's taking place. Let me close by going to, well, I tell you what, before we do that, let's go to verse 26. We'll jump ahead of that. We'll do that next week. But just to get a little glimpse, more description of what Jesus speaks about. But the Helper, the Holy Spirit, whom my Father will send in my name. One feature, here's another feature. He will teach you what? What do you mean all things? Well, I tell you what, he taught me how to read English. Oh, come on, Pancho, how do you do that? He gave me the impulse to go back to school. I did not know how to read English, my friends. Did not. Now I'm proud I read. And that's why I learn words, because the English language is vast. I want to learn because I live in an English-speaking world. It is the lingua franca of the world. The least I can do is learn the English language. And so I've learned how to read because the Holy Spirit taught me. I come from a community where I don't know how to sample how to speak to women. I didn't know how to respect women. I never had a father who could respect my mother. Never had that. And yet the Holy Spirit allowed me to tenderly take care of my wife. I mean, Millie scored. Millie scored. I'm serious. What am I saying? She tells you right now. I'm going to bring her next week. I'm telling you right here. She's going to tell you I was in love with him. I fell in love with him. She was beautiful. She still is, I think. She's beautiful. But she fell in love with me. I'm telling you. You guys laugh. But she did not fall in love with me because I was handsome, I was cool. You know why? I made her laugh. That's all I had. I was a clown. That's all I had. I had no personality. I was just a clown. Just made her laugh. I'm going to get you in bed. I'm going to get you laughing. That was my agenda. And then pretty soon, I knew that once she gets to know me and who I really am, those cathedral balls ain't got nothing on me. And that's exactly what happened. That's exactly what happened. People still ask, is Pancho and Millie still together? Yes. After 35 years? Yes. We're still together. And we will always be together. God has taught me not only biblical things, but how to be a gentleman, how to be a father, how to be a human being, how not to become a religious person. I'm not religious. Someone said, I love Jesus. I just hate religion. I love Jesus. He doesn't like the church. I'm not saying that, but that's sometimes what I feel inside. What does it take to become a Jesus lover? Do I have to dress like biblical times to show people that I love Jesus? Do I have to have a big Bible, walk around? Do I love Jesus? Do I have to carry a megaphone and follow the Rosebery people? Do I have to do that? Have a big sign? Do I have to do that? No. You see, love, kindness, gentleness, goodness, long-suffering, peace, joy, self-control. You have those things. You're living that life, empowered by God. Don't ever refuse the Holy Spirit.
0: The Holy Spirit was poured out on all who believe, who trust completely in Jesus as the Christ, as there's only one hope and only one guarantee, and he's that guarantee, that we're all linked eternally with God the Father. As we've been learning on today's program of On the Level, as Pastor Pancho has been teaching us in the Gospel of John, as we've been looking at chapter 14 on today's program. Still much more to learn, which we'll do on our next program. I hope you can join us then. 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
4: In 1796, George Washington made one of the most consequential decisions in American history. He chose not to seek a third term as president. So why does that matter? Because America was not built on permanent rulers. It was built on ordered liberty. Faith teaches that authority is a stewardship, not a possession. Leaders are accountable to God for how they use power. And why does that still matter today? Because republics survive when leaders respect limits and citizens defend them. Washington's lesson still stands. A republic is preserved when power has limits, and public service remains a duty to God and country, not a path to personal rule.
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14: Matthew chapter 16. I read a story of a man who was a little down on things economically, and he needed a job, so he went to a zoo to determine whether or not they could use him. He was kind of a big fella. And the zookeeper had an idea. He said, you know, we just had our gorilla die. Would you be willing to put on a gorilla suit and just for a couple of days pretend to be a gorilla? We'll pay you to do that. Man said, well, I'll try that. He said, I'll give it a go. He said, this is one of the most popular viewing events in the zoo. So he put on a gorilla suit, and he started pretending that he was a gorilla, and people started watching, and he was doing a great job. And he jumped up, and he was swinging from a branch, and then he flipped over, went into the other cage, into a lion's den. Well, he was petrified when he looked that lion in the face, and he realized that if he cried out, everyone would know he was an imposter. The lion started moving toward him, and he started moving back toward the cage, and finally, he couldn't contain himself. He yelled out, help! Immediately, the lion said, shut up or you'll get us both fired. Well, that story is kind of funny, but there's nothing funny about a religious leader who pretends to be right with God when he really isn't. And there's certainly nothing funny about a religious leader who tries to tell people that there's another way to go to heaven, and that would be through their law or through their works. There is only one safe way to a relationship with God, and that is faith in Jesus Christ. There's only one safe way to govern one's life after believing on Jesus Christ, and that is by faith in the Word of God, and by trusting in the Word of God, and understanding the Word of God, and responding to it. Unfortunately, there are many religious systems that are very dangerous, that are out to bog you down. If you follow them, they can actually kill your spiritual life. One of the most dangerous threats in any dispensation is what Jesus called the leaven of the Pharisees and Sadducees. Now, the specific leaven that Christ is talking about was highly religious people who continue to believe in and promote polluted doctrine, which actually contradicted the truth of God, and these people pretended that they were right with God when they really weren't. That was their leaven. These were very religious people who had pomp and circumstance. These were people who looked the part. They acted the part. They certainly, if you would have looked at them, you would have said, my goodness, these people are certainly religious. Look at their clothing. Look at the way they are. You would have thought these people are the most spiritual people on earth, when in all reality, they weren't right with God. This is the most dangerous spiritual bog that one can get into. So when we come to this text of Scripture, Jesus Christ takes the time to communicate a point to his disciples. He says, look, my disciples have got to be on continual guard in their own lives, not to be certain that they do not believe in religious teachings that are not sound or true or not in accordance with the Word of God. That's what Jesus is teaching his disciples right here. He's saying you must be on continual guard to make certain that you're watching out for your own life, that you don't allow it to become leaven like the Pharisees, that you don't start relying more on your works and men's traditions than you do the truth. Now, you will carefully observe something from this passage of Scripture. There are certain verbs I want to point out to you. Verse 6 says, watch out and beware. You'll notice verse 11, but beware of the leaven of the Pharisees. Again in verse 12, beware of the leaven of bread. Those are all present tense verbs. What that means in just common layman's language is that Jesus Christ wanted God's people to continually and habitually be guarding against believing in religious teaching instruction that does not square with the Word of God. He wanted his own people to be on continual lookout for what they were actually doing in their own lives and what they were believing and what they were following. Now, this is not just a one-time issue. This is to characterize a disciple all of his or her life. In other words, I would understand by these present tense verbs that we are to continually be analyzing our own lives and never stop analyzing our own lives and continually be on the lookout for Pharisaical leaven, because when it shows up, it is very corrupting. Furthermore, the verb beware is one that emphasizes that your mind is to be focused on yourself and your own spiritual life. So when we combine those words, beware and watch out, together, the point is we need to be continually on the lookout for things in our own lives that could be classified by God as religious Phariseeism. We never want to be classified as that. We never want God looking at our lives and classifying us living lives and following religious systems that are contrary to the truth of God. So Christ is teaching his disciples, continually check your beliefs in light of truth. Now, there are five component parts to this narrative account tonight that I want to point out to you. First of all, the religious leaders test Jesus Christ. In Matthew 16:1, we read, the Pharisees and Sadducees came up, and testing Jesus, they asked him to show them a sign from heaven. Now, two religious groups who hated Jesus Christ because they were losing their own clout to him were the Pharisees and the Sadducees. Now, the Sadducees were the liberal high society, priestly leaders. They controlled temple life in many ways. These were people who, some of whom made a fortune in operating a lucrative temple business, which featured a bunch of concession stands. These were the Sadducees who were, in many ways, making a mockery out of what real spirituality was to be. These were the people who controlled the religious ceremonies of the temple. They oversaw all of that. The Pharisees, on the other hand, were the legalistic religious leaders who were known for their study and interpretation of the Old Testament law. They were religious traditionalists. Fact of the matter is, they ended up elevating their traditions to be equated with that of Scripture. Now, both of these groups, the Pharisees and the Sadducees, were in the religious limelight when Jesus Christ came on the scene. These were the big-time leaders of the religious world, and Jesus Christ was a threat to them. So they band together, and they both hated Jesus Christ. Typically speaking, the Pharisees and Sadducees didn't get along until they got along in their hatred and animosity against Jesus Christ. Then they got together, they band together, and they went up against him. I personally know of a case out in another part of the country in which there was a young man in a church who molested a girl. And the parents of the young man who molested this girl tried to cover it up, explain it away, and intimidate the family of the girl who was molested. And as a result of that, there were families that took a stand against this family for this evil. They didn't come clean of it. They were trying to just explain it away instead of saying this was wrong, this was sinful. They didn't deal with it that way. So as a result, there was a family who had some daughters, and naturally speaking, they did not take kindly to this family who undid this thing. Until there was a problem in the church, and this family didn't like the ministry, so then that family decided they would buddy up with the other family, and they went on a crusade and became good friends against the ministry that God had put there. Now that, ladies and gentlemen, is exactly what happened here. You have the Pharisees and the Sadducees, they're against each other until Jesus Christ surfaces. And then they band together and they target him, and they came to Christ to test him. And that word test means that they are out to negatively try to prove something. In other words, they are not interested in truth. They have, as one commentator said, a malicious purpose in mind. They want to discredit him and they want to disprove him. So they come to him and they ask him to show them a sign from heaven. Literally in Greek, show us a sign out of heaven, out of the sky. Now, they wanted him to do something up there in the sky, perform some type of heavenly miracle. He'd been performing miracles on earth. He'd been doing all kinds of miraculous things on earth. What they were looking for here is they wanted him to do something that was visible up in the sky, right out of the throne of God. Maybe something like Moses did when he called manna down. Manna came down from heaven. Joshua made the sun and the moon stand still. You have that record in the Old Testament. Elijah called down fire. Isaiah made the shadows on a sundial go backward. I mean, maybe something like that. Anyway, in any case, they came to Jesus Christ and they wanted him to do some messianic sky heavenly sign. Now think for a moment of all the miracles that Christ has already performed. Truth of the matter is, they're not interested in believing on Jesus Christ no matter what he did. The fact is, they're looking at Jesus, who himself is a sign right out of heaven, and they've rejected him. They're just interested in trying to trap him, trying to expose him, or trying to somehow show the people that he isn't who he claims to be. There are those kinds of people. There are those kinds of people who hang around religion. They're not interested in truth. They're not interested in knowing the Word of God. They're not interested in coming to terms with the truth of God so that they can actually apply it to their own lives. They've got their own opinions. They have their own traditions. They have their own views. Nobody's going to upset them with the facts. They're not interested in the facts. They don't want to see the truth of God. They want to hold on to a system. Whether or not it squares with the Bible isn't even an issue to them. They're dangerous people. God's people will always be interested in understanding the truth. Which brings us to the second component part. Jesus responds to the leaders, verses 2 to 4. But he answered and said to them, "When it is evening, you say it will be fair weather, for the sky is red. And in the morning there will be a storm today, for the sky is red and threatening. Do you not know how to discern the appearance of the sky, but cannot discern the signs of the times? An evil and adulterous generation seeks after a sign, and a sign will not be given it, except the sign of Jonah." And he left them and went away. There are two responses that Christ gives to the request of these Pharisees and Sadducees to give him a sign. First of all, he verbally responds to them. And it's interesting what he verbally says to them. There are three verbal responses. Number one, you can't discern signs that have already been given. It's basically what he says to them there. Jesus said, you can't read the plain signs right before your face. Now, here is the passage of Scripture from which the saying comes, red at night, sailor's delight, red in morning, sailor's warning. It actually comes out of this passage. The original saying, as near as I can understand it, was, see, red at night, shepherd's delight, red in morning, shepherd's warning. It was originally a shepherd's saying that had actually derived from this part of the world. And Jesus says, you guys can look up in the sky, you can tell whether or not there's going to be a storm, you can tell whether or not the day's going to be nice, and you have a greater sign here before you, and you can't see anything. You refuse to examine the evidence of what I've been doing, what I've been claiming to do. Now think for a moment what these religious leaders know. They know without a doubt that Jesus' birth was accompanied by signs that were right out of heaven. They know that. They also know that there was a forerunner that went before him and presented to them a message, repent, the kingdom of heaven is at hand, and also told them, I'm not the one you're looking for, but he's coming soon. They also know that when he went out to the Jordan River and was baptized, there was a voice that came out of heaven that said, this is my beloved son in whom I'm well pleased. His miracles that he had done displayed his deity time and time again. These Pharisees and these Sadducees knew all about that. But they still refused to believe in him, even though these things had been predicted in Scripture. It wasn't that they couldn't believe, it's that they wouldn't believe. Many people are smart when it comes to every subject imaginable, except when it comes to God. I had a doctor in Idaho who was Jewish. He could figure out everything about someone's anatomy. He could study physiology, and if you went in there and you had a problem, he could, in a short span of time, pretty much determine what the problem was. He couldn't understand Isaiah 53. I gave him something. I said, take this and read this. Let's look at Isaiah 53. He couldn't get it. I mean, he could see things that were in his world, but when it came to things about God, it was like he was as dumb as a doorpost, and that's exactly what Jesus Christ is saying to these Pharisees and these Sadducees. You see all kinds of things that you talk about, but here I am, in fact, right in front of you, and I've done these things, and you don't even get it. Which brings us to his second verbal response. You are an evil and adulterous generation still wanting more signs. Verse 4 says, an evil and adulterous generation seeks after a sign. That verb seek means that they wanted to have signs upon signs continually. It wouldn't have mattered if Jesus would have had a sign shown up in the heavens right then at that point. They wanted more. It was a continual thing with these people. They were not going to believe in Jesus Christ in light of all he'd done and said. They were an evil and adulterous generation. They wanted to embrace that which was false. They did not like his system. It went against the grain of what they believed. It went against the men's traditions. It went against religious traditions. He came presenting truth, and it didn't square with what they thought. Therefore, they were not about to change to what he was teaching. They wanted to embrace what they always believed. Which brings us to his third response. The only sign you're going to get is the sign of Jonah. Verse 4, he says, and there will not be a sign given to you except the sign of Jonah. And he left them and went away. Now, the sign of Jonah is this. And you remember the story from the book of Jonah. Jesus would die, would be raised, and 3 days later he'd take the program of God to the Gentiles, just like Jonah did to the Ninevites. There's the sign they were going to see. They were going to see Jesus disappear for 3 days after his crucifixion, and as soon as he would be raised from the dead, this program would begin branching out to people who were non-Jewish. That's exactly why in this chapter of Scripture you get the first reference to a future program called the church. You'll notice in chapter 16 and verse 18, we read, I also say to you, who are Peter, that upon this rock I will build my church. You get a reference here to the church. Jesus said, that's the sign you're going to get. The sign you Jewish religious leaders are going to see is that God's going to take his program, when I come up out of the tomb in 3 days, to the Gentiles, and he's going to form a church age, and that will be based on the resurrection of Jesus Christ. That's the sign you'll see. Which brings us to the second response. He physically responds to them, verse 4, and he left them and went away. Now I want you to carefully notice it says he left them. To this point, the word that has been used is he withdrew from them. But now there's a change in verbs. He left them. This particular verb is one that means Jesus Christ abandoned them. He forsook them. He was through dealing with them. There are three ways in this one verse that Jesus Christ shows his contempt for Pharisaical hypocrites. Number one, he calls them evil and adulterous. Number two, he absolutely refuses to give them a sign. And number three, he leaves them. He abandons them. Now, we are living in the age of grace. This is a wonderful, wonderful opportunity for people to believe on the Lord Jesus Christ and be saved. I believe the grace age is just about over. And there will come a point in time when it will be just too late. And there will have been Sadducee and Pharisee types who will have gone to churches all of their lives. There will be Pharisee and Sadducee types who will have gone to worship service, and they will have sung hymns, and they will have looked pious, and they will have acted pious. They would have had scripture read to them. They would have had the law read to them. And they will be people who go about following religious rules and regulations, and they are doomed because they have never stopped to respond to the grace of God and place their faith in Jesus Christ. And there will come a point in time when the opportunity for them will be gone, just like it was for these Pharisees and Sadducees. Which brings us to the third component part. The disciples go with Jesus, verse 5. And the disciples came to the other side of the sea, but they had forgotten to bring any bread. Now the disciples, they struggled with these Pharisees because until Christ showed up, that's really all they knew about religion. Fact of the matter is, you'll remember when we were back there in chapter 15, that in verse 12, they were upset because Jesus offended the Pharisees. Hey, you've offended these guys. These are the religious leaders. The disciples went with Jesus. When they went with him, forgot to bring all that leftover bread that we saw they had last week when he fed those 4,000 plus the women and children. It's possible that since they had just heard Jesus tell the religious leaders, you're not going to get any more signs except the sign of Jonah, it's possible they interpreted that to mean that Christ was not going to provide any more bread for them. Which brings us to the fourth part. Jesus teaches his disciples concerning Pharisaical leaven. Now notice verse 6. And Jesus said to them, to his disciples, watch out and beware of the leaven of the Pharisees and Sadducees. They began to discuss this among themselves, saying, he said that because we did not bring any bread. But Jesus, aware of this, said, you men of little faith, why do you discuss among yourselves that you have no bread? Do you not yet understand or remember the 5 loaves of the 5,000 and how many baskets full you picked up, or the 7 loaves of the 4,000 and how many large baskets full you picked up? How is it that you do not understand that I did not speak to you concerning bread, but beware of the leaven of the Pharisees and Sadducees? Jesus says to his own disciples, be on continual guard in your own lives against religious hypocrisy that is not based on the pure truth of God. Be on continual guard in your own lives for hypocrisy that is polluted through doctrines and teachings of men. Now, the Pharisees and the Sadducees based their religious beliefs on some Old Testament passages and also on a bunch of traditions that had been invented by men. Now, ladies and gentlemen, I want you to get this in your mind. These are very religious-looking and acting people. We're not talking about people here who act like heathens. We're talking about people who act very pious and very religious. And Jesus warns his own disciples from becoming like them. Because with all of that stuff that they had going for them, all of their religious clothing and all of their religious rituals, they missed the relationship with Jesus Christ. They were so caught up with their legalism that it bound them, and that's what it will do. If you start following the traditions of men and religious rituals and systems that are contrary to the Word of God, it will shift you. It will shift you from loving and serving the Lord to loving and serving the rules. David Thomas, an old preacher of the 1800s, said the worst type of infidelity in the pulpit is one that preaches faith and then repeats a bunch of creeds. It's that which pollutes people. It's that which draws them away from truth. And Jesus says to his disciples, you be on guard against that in your own life. And when he says that to them, they thought he was talking about the fact they forgot a loaf of bread. The context has nothing to do with forgetting bread. It had to do with examining their own lives to make sure that their own spiritual life was alive in its relationship with him. Jesus is dealing here with a bunch of babies, and he says three things to them. You disciples have little faith. It's not the first time he's told them that. The first time he told them that is, well, you got to go back to chapter 5. If you look at verse 1, we see when Jesus saw the crowds, he went up on the mountain, and after he sat down, his disciples came to him, and he opened his mouth. He began to he's teaching his disciples on the mountain. That's what you see. Now flip over in this teaching over to chapter 6 and verse 30. But if God so clothes the grass of the field, which is alive today and tomorrow, is thrown into the furnace, will he not much more clothe you, O you of little faith? There's the first time he says to these boys traveling with him, you have little faith. It would have been great if that would have been the only time he had to say it to them, but it wasn't. When you go to chapter 8 and you look at verse 26, they're out in the middle of a storm and he's there with them on the boat. They all think that they're going to die and they all think they're going to perish. And so in verse 26, he says to them again, why are you afraid, you men of little faith? When you get over to chapter 14, here Peter is, he's watching Jesus walk on water, for goodness sakes, out on the sea. And he gets out and he wants to walk on water too. And verse 31 says, you of little faith. These guys have been traveling with him, ladies and gentlemen, for 2 years. A little faith is better than no faith, but it's certainly not where it should have been. It should have been a great faith in light of what they had seen. So he says to his disciples here, you guys are of such little faith. Secondly, he says, my own disciples don't understand and remember what I've done. You guys are worried about a loaf of bread. He said, you're missing the whole point. And besides that, don't you remember what I'm capable of doing? I turned 5 loaves into feeding 5,000 people. I turned 7 loaves into feeding 4,000 people. Even after Christ had done so much in his miraculous provisions for them, they were still focused on their own abilities. I want to encourage you tonight who love the Lord Jesus Christ and who love the Word of God, and you love to be challenged with the Word of God, and you love to apply the Word of God. I want to encourage you. Do you know you have a greater faith than these disciples right here? Let me show you an interesting passage of Scripture from John chapter 20. And I want you to notice verse 29. Jesus talking to his disciples, because you've seen me, have you believed? Blessed are they who did not see and yet believed. You are blessed of God here tonight who believe. See, we've never had the privilege of traveling around the country with Jesus and watching him do these. We've not had the privilege of actually physically seeing him. But those of us who know the Lord Jesus Christ tonight, because God has produced that in our lives through faith in him, we are a blessed people, because in not having seen him, we've got a better perspective than these boys at this time who were traveling with him. Which brings us to his third point. My own disciples need to understand the context. Verse 11, how is it that you don't get it? Ladies and gentlemen, you certainly see here that we must be people of context. That is the stress of Jesus Christ. That is something you never want to forget when you open the Bible. Never forget context. A text without a context is nothing but a pretext. That's a very famous saying of hermeneutics. A text without a context is nothing but a pretext. We need to be people who carefully examine the context. We have a license here from Jesus Christ to carefully look at a context. You can't just take a word out of context and go wandering away with it. They had taken the noun bread out of this context and just made up a whole scenario. It wasn't even what he was talking about. I've seen that done at Bible studies before. Bible studies that sometimes get me just angry. I've seen a bunch of people pool ignorance in Bible study. They'll take a noun like light. Now here's a passage of Scripture that's talking about something very specific. It uses the noun light. And then you get somebody that takes the noun light and they're wandering off here and somebody else is taking it out there. And you're going, but you're missing the whole point. And that's what happened here. Which brings us to the fifth part. The disciples understood Christ's teaching. Verse 12, then they understood that he did not say to beware.
11: Life can be messy, but you don't have to figure it out alone.
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4: Means otherwise we can go through life with strange beliefs which frankly are not sound. And when Jesus finally addressed this issue, the lights were beginning to go on. Now Jesus is telling his disciples, you be on constant guard, you check yourself for the rest of your lives to make sure that you don't become leavened like Pharisees. Don't ever become a play act. A number of years ago, a woman dressed in running clothes appeared to have won the Boston Marathon. Bill Rogers, who's won that marathon several times, was the first man to win the marathon. He said that when he looked over at this woman standing on the podium, something struck him odd. He said it's when that wreath was placed on her head. He said, I looked at her, but she didn't have the haggard look that you normally would have if you've just completed running 26.2 miles. Upon further investigation, they discovered this woman was a phony. She got all dressed up. She put on running clothes. Then she had someone drop her off at some point near the finish line, and she ran in and pretended to be something she wasn't. Ultimately, it was discovered, and she was stripped of her prize. There are many people in religion, I'm afraid, who are just like that lady. They're pretending to be something they really aren't. Well, they have the verbiage, and they have the clothing, and they have the appearance, but there will come a day when they will get before the Lord, and they will be stripped of their prize. Because they've missed a relationship, a vibrant relationship with Jesus Christ. And Christ says to his own disciples, you be on continual guard in your own lives so you don't miss that with me. I leave you with four practical thoughts from this passage. Just because someone appears to be very religious does not mean that he is righteous in his relationship with God or even right in his teaching. Remember this, ladies and gentlemen, false teaching in religion comes from religious false teachers who look a good part. Satan loves false doctrine. He loves to twist the scriptures. And those who know how to do that, who don't take the whole context of it, who don't go straight through it, are good and skilled at what they do. Be on guard against. Secondly, our authority for what we believe must always be the Word of God that is rightly and contextually divided. That's our authority. The Word of God rightly and contextually divided. We do not base our faith on the opinions or traditions of men, no matter how logical or pious they may seem to be. If it comes down where we must make a choice, we stick with the Word of God, not a denomination. We stick with the Word of God, not a man's opinion. Thirdly, God wants us trusting Him with great faith, not little faith. He wants us believing and applying the Scriptures, and storms in life will be used to help strengthen our faith. Fourthly, walk in a relationship with Jesus Christ that is real and based on the Word of God. That's what you're after. A walk in a relationship with Jesus Christ that is based on the Word of God, and accept no substitutes for that. Let's pray.
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4: 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O King, I will bless thy name forever and ever. Every day will I bless thee. I will praise thy name forever and ever. Great is the Lord, and greatly to be praised, and his greatness is unsearchable. One generation shall praise thy works to another, and shall declare thy mighty acts, and I will speak of the glorious honor of thy majesty and of thy wondrous works. The Lord is gracious and full of compassion, slow to anger, and of great mercy. The Lord is good to all, and his tender mercies are over all his works.

Good morning. I am Pastor Sheely from Church of the Highlands, and on this wonderful day of worship, we greet you in the name of our blessed and wonderful Christ. Let's commence our time together this morning with a reading of an Old Testament psalm. The Lord reigns. Let the earth be glad. Let the distant shores rejoice. Clouds and thick darkness surround him. Righteousness and justice are the foundation of his throne. Fire goes before him and consumes his foes on every side. His lightning lights up the world, and the earth sees and trembles. The mountains melt like wax before the Lord, before the Lord of all the earth. The heavens proclaim his righteousness, and all the peoples see his glory. All who worship images are put to shame, those who boast in idols, who worship him, all ye gods. Zion hears and rejoices, and the villages of Judah are glad because of your judgments, O Lord. For you, O Lord, are the most high over all the earth. You are exalted far above all gods. Let those who love the Lord hate evil, for he guards the lives of his faithful ones and delivers them from the hand of the wicked. Light is shed upon the righteous, and joy on the upright in heart. Rejoice in the Lord, you who are righteous, and praise his holy name. Sing to the Lord a new song, for he has done marvelous things. His right hand and his holy arm have worked salvation for him. The Lord has made his salvation known and revealed his righteousness to the nations. He has remembered his love and his faithfulness to the house of Israel. All the ends of the earth have seen the salvation of our God. Shout for joy to the Lord, all the earth. Burst into jubilant song with music. Make music to the Lord with the harp and the sound of singing, with trumpets and the blast of the ram's horn. Shout for joy before the Lord, the King. Let the sea resound and everything in it, the world and all who live in it. Let the rivers clap their hands. Let the mountains sing together for joy. Let them sing before the Lord, for he comes to judge the earth. He will judge the world in righteousness and the people with equity.

0: 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If you live in the Bay Area or just visiting, we'd love to have you join us at Church of the Highlands in San Bruno this Sunday. And then in our sanctuary, we meet at 8:30, 10, and 11:30 for our morning services. Our Sunday school classes for all ages meet at 10 a.m. Children's church and nursery are available at all services. Our evening service meets at 5 p.m. Highlands Christian Schools is an award-winning school that has been training up children in the way they should go since 1966. Tens of thousands of students have benefited from the solid foundation provided at Highlands for over 50 years. If you have a child from 18 months through 8th grade, please contact the school office to answer any questions or to schedule a tour. 650-873-4090.
1: This is the Lord's Day, and it's the day of worship. And it's my prayer that you have made it your habit in your home or in your life to be in God's house on the day of worship. This morning here at Church of the Highlands, we're going to have a wonderful time. As I talk to you even now, our first service is in progress because we begin each Lord's Day with worship at 7 a.m. We started this some time ago because we learned and observed in our congregation a number of folks who have to work on Sunday. And then there are sometimes plans and schedules that disrupt on Sunday, and for people to have the opportunity to come early in the morning to worship is a great convenience and a blessing to them. So we have our first worship service at 7 o'clock. Our next worship service will follow soon after the conclusion of our radio program. It begins at 8:30. Our third worship service is at 10, and our fourth worship service this morning is at 11:30. Our fifth worship service today is at 5 o'clock tonight. Five wonderful opportunities to worship and praise the Lord with us. We invite you to come magnify the Lord with us today. Our church is located at the corner of Skyline Boulevard and Sneath Lane here in the city of San Bruno. And when you come to our church, you'll not have a problem with parking. God has provisioned for us a wonderful parking facility. And when you come to the stoplight at the corner of Skyline and Sneath, you'll look up to the northwest and you'll see our beautiful parking annex. Just drive up on the lot, and in a few moments' time, one of our shuttle buses will be right beside your car. And in 4 or 5 minutes, you'll be at the front door of the sanctuary. Again, our church is located at the corner of Skyline Boulevard and Sneath Lane here in the city of San Bruno. We'd love to have you come. I know you'll enjoy your visit, and you'll enjoy the presence of God as we join our voices in magnifying our wonderful Christ.

0: Now to our Bible lesson today. We're just starting to make our way through the book of Romans, and so I'll read for you the first two or three verses. And Paul says he's a servant of Christ Jesus, called to be an apostle and set apart for the gospel of God, the gospel he promised beforehand through his prophets in the Holy Scriptures regarding his Son, who has as his human nature was a descendant of David, and who through the Spirit of holiness was declared with power to be the Son of God by his resurrection from the dead, Jesus Christ our Lord. Now the theme of the opening verses of Paul's epistle to the Romans is the gospel of God. We've noticed that, and we've seen how the good news originated in the love of the Father, and how truth centers in his Son, and that the truth was announced before in the Old Testament. We now see in this third verse that the gospel is concerning his Son, Jesus Christ our Lord. There are two ways in which the gospel concerns the Lord Jesus Christ. It concerns his person and his work. The gospel consists in the definition of who he is and in the setting forth of what he has done. And the two are interdependent. Suppose for a moment that a man owed an impossible large debt at the bank. Another man, his friend, walks in and says to the bank official, "I want to be responsible for that debt." If the friend is as bad a bankrupt as the debtor, the gesture is meaningless. But if the friend is rich beyond any boundaries of human debt, then the offer becomes an act of grace in behalf of the debtor. The value of what he promises to do depends entirely on his own position and worth. If an angel had come to seek and to save that which was lost, his gesture would have been of no value, for an angel could not suffer for an infinite number of sinners. Only the Son of God could come forth to take the place of sinners and be wounded for their transgressions and be bruised for their iniquities. One of our greatest hymns sets forth this fact. There was no other good enough, no one good enough to pay the price of sin. He only could unlock the gate of heaven and let us in. It is this fact of the worth of the person of our Lord that gives all value to what he said and what he did. At times, there are people who become impatient with us for clinging to the creed and pointing out that scripture truth is the essential foundation of all of our thinking. One preacher once said over the radio, "I want no creeds but deeds. Give me a deed and you can have your creeds." Even Paul, struck down on the Damascus Road, began his life with the question, "Lord, what wilt thou have me to do?" I want you to see how subtle and satanic such a saying is, for if you turn to the story of Paul's conversion in the 9th chapter of Acts, you will see that he did not begin by asking, "What wilt thou have me to do?" There was another question that went before this. The first question was, "Who art thou, Lord?" And the answer to that question constitutes your creed. You do have a creed, whether you will or not. When the question is asked, "What think ye of Christ? Whose son is he?" Your answer and my answer constitutes our creed. Of course, my answer to that question is found in these verses in the first chapter of Romans. There are two verbs that include the whole of the answer. We read that he was made of the seed of David according to the flesh, and declared to be the Son of God with power, according to the Spirit of holiness by the resurrection from the dead. The two verbs are made and declared. Jesus Christ was made. Jesus Christ was declared. And if you understand those two verbs, you will have the Christ of the Bible. If you do not understand those two verbs, you are in danger of having what Paul elsewhere calls another Jesus and another gospel. Three times in the Bible, the Lord God describes his Son, Jesus Christ, in terms of these two different words. In the Old Testament prophecy of Isaiah, we read, "For unto us a child is born, unto us a son is given. As a child, he was born, and as a son, he was given." In Galatians, the Holy Spirit announces, "When the fullness of time was come, God sent forth his Son, made under the law. He was made in his human nature and sent in his divine nature." And put these two passages with our text in Romans, and you will find the two natures of Christ. In his humanity, he was born according to the flesh, made of a woman. In his Godhead, he was declared, given, and sent forth. You'll find that this double line of teaching is found throughout the Bible. One of the reasons that Jesus was rejected when he was here on earth was because people are inclined to look for what they most wanted to find. The Old Testament has many, many verses about the suffering Messiah, but they are overpowered by the brilliance of the promises concerning his coming glory. When he came to fulfill the first line of prophecies, they failed to recognize him because they had in their minds so full of the blueprint of what they expected the Messiah to be. Thus, if you wish to understand the psychology of Israel at the time of the coming of the Lord, think of the psychology of those who had great ambitions, they could not see the genuine reason, the backing for which Jesus Christ had really come. He had come to suffer, and they were thinking in terms of a kingdom and glory. Paul said, "The Christ that I preach to you is the Christ who in his human nature was a descendant of David, and who through the Spirit of holiness was declared with power to be the Son of God by his resurrection from the dead. Jesus Christ, our wonderful Lord."
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2: Foundations of Freedom, a look at America's founding principles and the leaders who shaped our nation.
3: In 1796, George Washington made one of the most consequential decisions in American history. He chose not to seek a third term as president. So why does that matter? Because America was not built on permanent rulers. It was built on ordered liberty. Faith teaches that authority is a stewardship, not a possession. Leaders are accountable to God for how they use power. And why does that still matter today? Because republics survive when leaders respect limits and citizens defend them. Washington's lesson still stands. A republic is preserved when power has limits, and public service remains a duty to God and country, not a path to personal rule.
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19: Welcome back to Where He Leads Me. I'm Mike Harris.
20: And I'm Laura Harris.
19: We're very, very happy to be with you today. Laura, tell our listeners what we will be talking about.
20: Well, Mike, today we are going to explore the phrase one another in Scripture. And Mike, that phrase occurs 136 times in the Bible. It occurs 89 times in the New Testament. So today what we're going to be talking about is what the Bible tells us about how we respond to one another. And so what we're talking about today are New Testament scriptures, and we are talking about positive reactions to one another. There were many times where in the Bible it said, don't lie to one another, or things like that. We're not talking about those things. We're talking about positive, uplifting interaction between human beings.
19: Well, Laura, there are some phrases in the New Testament where it's sort of in a negative context about one another, but today we're going to be looking at the positive aspects of one another. You know, one of the big ones that we'll be talking about right off the bat is love one another. And if our world needs to hear a message today, it is about loving one another.
20: Mike, that phrase that we are to love one another appears 17 times in the New Testament.
19: So, Laura, let's start out in John 13, verses 34 and 35. A new commandment I give to you, that you love one another as I have loved you, that you also love one another. By this, all will know that you are my disciples if you have love for one another.
20: There's a lot actually to pick out of those two verses. And of course, these are red letter words in the Bible. This is Jesus speaking in the scripture. And it says, I'm giving you a new commandment. And Mike, when we look at these verses about loving one another in scripture, that particular phrase occurs 17 times in the New Testament, that we are to love one another. Five times it is stated that it is a commandment for us to love one another.
19: Well, Laura, you know, when you see something like that, this isn't a good idea. This isn't a friendly suggestion. This isn't something that you may or may not pick up. Jesus is saying a new commandment. And when you have a commandment, that means you are to do that.
20: That's right, Mike. And, you know, it doesn't say just be kind to one another, although we do hear that in Scripture. But this is calling for us to love one another sacrificially. And I have a dear friend that I went to high school with. He was a pastor in another city, and someone came up to him during Holy Communion and said, "I don't even like you." And my pastor friend said, "Well, you're not called to like me. You're called to love me." So sometimes, Mike, we struggle maybe with someone, but none of that matters. We are called to love people sacrificially.
19: It doesn't say love the ones who love you. Love those that think like you or act like you or believe like you even. When this says a new commandment to love one another, that phrase love one another includes everyone. Even that friend of yours who is a pastor that the person said, "I don't even like you." They're called to love that pastor.
20: Right, and the pastor loved him, whether the man loved him back or not. But Mike, as we said, in the New Testament, there are many examples where we are called to love one another. So why don't you share some of the other scriptures with us?
19: John 15:17 says, "These things I command you, that you love one another." Romans 13:8 says, "Owe no one anything except to love one another, for he who loves another has fulfilled the law." Romans 12:10 says, "Be kindly affectionate to one another with brotherly love, in honor giving preference to one another."
20: When we read Romans 12:10, that says a lot right there, because it says, "Be kindly affectionate to one another with brotherly love and giving preference to one another."
19: I think that's saying you take the lowest seat and you give them preference in situations you may find yourself in. Laura, 1 John 3:11 says, "For this is the message that you heard from the beginning, that we should love one another."
20: That's also a very interesting passage, because it says, "You heard from the beginning." And so three times in these verses that tell us to love one another, it references from the beginning. This is not something new. This is something that we have been commanded to do from the beginning, because it says in 2 John 1:5, "And now I plead with you, lady, not as though I wrote a new commandment to you, but that which we have had from the beginning, that we love one another." It's not new, but yet Jesus said it was a new commandment. But it is a commandment that we have had from the beginning.
19: He was emphasizing that lest you have forgotten. Love one another. That's my take on it.
20: Yes.
19: Well, our 1 Peter 1:22 says, "Since you have purified your souls in obeying the truth through the Spirit in sincere love of the brethren, love one another fervently with a pure heart." And 1 Peter 4:8 says, "And above all things, have fervent love for one another, for love will cover a multitude of sins."
20: Both of those verses that you just read don't call us to just love each other, but to love each other fervently. When we think about fervent love, that is an intense love, having love fervently with a pure heart.
19: Well, Laura, let's move on from love one another. There's some scriptures that talk about greet one another. In fact, there's four of those in the New Testament. And I'll just read those four, and then we can talk about it. Romans 16:6, "Greet one another with a holy kiss. The churches of Christ greet you." 1 Corinthians 16:20 says, "All the brethren greet you. Greet one another with a holy kiss." 2 Corinthians 13:12 says, "Greet one another with a holy kiss." And 1 Peter 5:14 says, "Greet one another with a kiss of love. Peace to you all who are in Christ Jesus. Amen."
20: Well, Mike, don't you think it's very interesting that all of those that say greet one another say to do it with a holy kiss or a kiss of love?
19: Well, Laura, I think that ties in with what we just read about loving one another fervently with a pure heart. I think a holy kiss is different than any other type of kiss you could name. And we don't have to name them here, but this is saying a holy kiss, a sincere kiss from the heart that's holy and pleasing to Jesus.
20: Well, Mike, yes, it's a chaste kiss of an affectionate greeting. And so as I was doing a little study on that and what that meant, it's not a wanton kiss. And another thing that it is not a treacherous kiss. There was a treacherous kiss in Scripture, and that was when Judas betrayed Jesus.
19: That's right. Judas had told the soldiers that he would identify Jesus with a kiss. And just think about, we were just talking about a holy kiss. Sometimes you can demonstrate by looking at the opposite of something to try to figure out what a holy kiss is. And I can't think of a more treacherous kiss than Judas telling the soldiers, I'll identify him with a kiss. Because you identify a kiss as an embrace, something that is positive between one another. And yet he used that as an identifier so they could take Jesus into captivity.
20: Right, Mike. And so that clearly is a distinction between a holy kiss and all of these four verses that talk about greeting one another with a holy kiss. Those were all post-death, burial, and resurrection of Jesus, because it was in the book of Romans and 1st and 2nd Corinthians written by Paul and the book of 1st Peter. So those were after Jesus had been betrayed with a kiss.
19: Wow. Laura, the New Testament also talks about bearing with one another. It's mentioned three times. Galatians 6:2 says, bear one another's burdens and so fulfill the law of Christ. Ephesians 4:2 says, with all lowliness and gentleness, with long suffering, bearing with one another in love. And Colossians 3:13 says, bearing with one another and forgiving one another, if anyone has a complaint against another, even as Christ forgave you, so you also must do.
20: Well, Mike, when we look at that word to bear or bearing with one another, it means just what you think it means. It means to carry or to take up, or it even means to put up with. So if someone is bothering you, that you're going to put up with them. You're going to bear one another's burdens. You're going to take those burdens on yourself. And it says in Colossians 3:13, bear with one another and forgiving one another. If anyone has a complaint against another, even as Christ forgave you, you also must do.
19: These phrases about one another, I think, are important, and I feel like this is a great study to remind all of us, you and myself, and the listeners that may hear this program in the future, about how we are to interact with one another. And this is straight from the Scripture, from the New Testament, and I think it's very important.
20: Well, Mike, it is important.
19: Laura, another thing we see in the New Testament is to exhort one another.
20: Well, Mike, when we look up that word exhort, it means to invite or to call near, to beseech, and it means to encourage, to urge forth.
19: Laura, Hebrews 3, verse 13 says, but exhort one another daily while it is called today, lest any of you be hardened through the deceitfulness of sin. And Hebrews 10:25 says, not forsaking the assembling of ourselves together, as is the manner of some, but exhorting one another, and so much the more as you see the day approaching.
20: Well, Mike, if we were to exchange the word encourage for exhort, listen to this. Hebrews 3:13 would say, but encourage one another daily. And Hebrews 10:25 would say, not forsaking the assembling of ourselves together, as in the manner of some, but encourage one another. We come together to exhort one another. We come together to encourage one another. As we are coming together, it is a time for us to be built up in each other.
19: Well, Laura, as we're going through these, I'm just thinking about the scriptures that tell us to assemble together, and that these things we're talking about are what should be taking place as we assemble together with each other. As we're assembling, we should be loving each other, bearing with each other, greeting each other. And we've got several more to cover, but these are just good common sense reminders of what we're called to do as believers in the body of Christ.
20: That's true. And we also are called to comfort one another. And so that phrase appears twice in the New Testament. But when we looked up the word comfort one another, we found out that that word actually was the same Greek word for exhort one another.
19: 1 Thessalonians 4:18 says, "Therefore, comfort one another with these words." And 1 Thessalonians 5:11 says, "Therefore, comfort each other and edify one another, just as you also are doing."
20: Just think what we talked about exhorting. It's encouraging. Therefore, encourage each other with these words. Therefore, comfort each other and edify or build up one another, just as you're doing. So, Mike, we're called to be encouraging, to help people along, to build them up, not tear them down, to call them near, to call for people to come, to just urge people in their walk of faith.
19: Well, Laura, it's true that we are called to encourage those around us. We're called to comfort those around us. And these are the words of Scripture. And in today's world, we need to reach out to those around us to comfort them, to love them, to bear with them, and not be divided as a people. Laura, the next one another we're going to look at is a slightly different tone because it's a little bit more direct potentially, but it is that we're called to admonish one another. I would say that admonishing one another is giving truth in love, in a nutshell. But Colossians 3:16 says, "Let the word of Christ dwell in you richly in all wisdom, teaching and admonishing one another in psalms and hymns and spiritual songs, singing with grace in your hearts to the Lord." And Romans 15:14 says, "Now I myself am confident concerning you, my brethren, that you also are full of goodness, filled with all knowledge, able also to admonish one another."
20: Well, Mike, when we talk about the word admonish, it really means to caution, to warn, even to rebuke, to speak the truth in love, to make others aware of the need for correction, but done in love. Mike, when we look at Romans 15:14, the Apostle Paul said, "Now I myself am confident concerning you, my brethren, that you also are full of goodness, filled with all knowledge, able to admonish one another." And so he's speaking to the Roman church, and most of these are brother talking to brother. I don't think many of these are talking to the world. I think these are brother talking to brother. And what Paul is saying in Romans 15:14, he said, "Filled with all knowledge, able also to admonish one another." That we admonish from a position of knowing the Scripture. We admonish from the position of not being holier or more righteous than someone else, but from the knowledge of the Word of God, being able to speak the truth in love.
19: Laura, that's a good reminder for us about being able to admonish, because quite honestly, that's something that for some of us can be difficult at times to go to a brother or sister in Christ and to admonish them. It's easy to love them, take them a gift, take them out to eat, do something nice for them. But when we're called to admonish them, that's not always warm and cuddly. And it sometimes can be difficult and can sometimes lead to situations we would rather just avoid. But we have to remember that Scripture tells us when we feel the leading of the Holy Spirit that we need to admonish in love a brother or sister in Christ, that we take that step and do it and not ignore it. Because that step could mean the difference in eternity for the person you're talking to.
20: When we admonish in love. And looking back also at Colossians 3:16, listen to what this verse says. Let the word of Christ dwell in you richly in all wisdom, teaching, and admonishing one another in psalms and hymns and spiritual songs, singing with grace in your hearts to the Lord. But he is saying, let the word of God dwell in you richly. And it's just, I think, what even we see in Romans 15:14, that when we admonish from a position of knowing what the word of God says, and then we speak the word of God into other people's lives. It's not for us to carry the burden if somebody receives what we say or not. But we know that if we speak the truth of the word to a person with a caution or a warning, we know that when we speak the word, we're speaking the truth.
19: Amen, Laura. That is true. Well, it also in Scripture talks about being like-minded with one another. We find that also in Romans. I'll start with Romans 12:16, which says, be of the same mind toward one another. Do not set your mind on high things, but associate with the humble. Do not be wise in your own opinion. And Romans 15:5 says, now may the God of patience and comfort grant you to be like-minded toward one another according to Christ Jesus. And Laura, in that first scripture, I think it's important that it says to associate with the humble and do not be wise in your own opinion. I think it's important that it says to associate with the humble, as it's telling us to be like-minded with one another, because what that's saying is, if we're going to be like-minded with one another and we are associating with the humble, that means that we will be humble. And that's so important in the kingdom of God.
20: Mike, that's exactly what I understood when you read Romans 12:16, when it says, be of the same mind toward one another. Do not set your mind on high things, but associate with the humble. Really, as we are being like-minded and everyone is being humble, that's going to be a great place to be. So like-mindedness in humility is a great place to be. Like-mindedness in pride and arrogance would not be so comfortable.
19: All these things work together. And if we can get these things in our mind and heart and do them on a daily basis, will be a benefit to those around us, and the world will be a better place.
20: What it really comes down to, I believe, and this is a good reminder for you and for me and for everyone who is hearing these, we don't have to work to do these things. We put our effort in to get the Word of God in us. And when we have the Word of God and it is written on our hearts, written in our minds, then we will do these things because we want to bless and honor the Lord.
19: Laura, that's right. Well, let's move on to another one, Laura, where it talks about being submissive to one another. And we see that a couple of times in the New Testament. Ephesians 5:21 says, submitting to one another in the fear of God. And 1 Peter 5:5 says, likewise, you younger people, submit yourselves to your elders. Yes, all of you be submissive to one another and be clothed with humility. For God resists the proud, but gives grace to the humble. And there it is, Laura. Very clear. even a fifth grader could understand. God resists the proud, but gives grace to the humble.
20: Well, Mike, when we looked up that word to submit, to be submissive, it really means to obey, to be obedient, to subject yourself one to another, to allow yourself to be subordinate to another. And so I really think in 1 Peter 5:5, you know, it really just zeroes in when it says in part, yes, all of you, be submissive to one another and be clothed with humility, for God resists the proud but gives grace to the humble. So as we are submissive one to the other, we don't demand our own way. We don't have to be first. We don't have to be the best. We can take the lowest seat. That is a place of humility as we are intentionally submitting ourselves to another. And God loves that place because it says, God resists the proud but gives grace to the humble.
19: Well, Laura, as I was reading this, I noticed that it said, clothed with humility. And to me, that's not just something you have in your pocket, or it's like you are covered with humility. And I don't know about you or any of our listeners, but I can tell you there have been several times throughout my lifetime, and I've been talking and saying things, and later think back and contemplate about what I was saying and realize, boy, that was not very humble what I was saying. And as you said, if we get the Word of God in us to the point that we're clothed with humility.
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4: In there, be kind to one another is one, tenderhearted is two, and forgiving one another is three.
5: This verse is really packed with a lot of things that we need to consider, because in Ephesians 4:32, it says be kind to one another. That means be gracious to one another, show grace, give mercy, be gentle with one another. And it also says to be tender-hearted. So as we're tender-hearted toward other people, we have compassion for them. We're sympathetic to the hardships that people are going through. And then it finally says, forgive one another. Grant favor and kindness. Pardon people for their infractions against us. Ephesians 4:32 says in entirety, and be kind to one another, tender-hearted, forgiving one another, even as God in Christ forgave you. So he's saying, as has been demonstrated to you by the Lord, be kind, be tender-hearted, and forgive people. As we are drawing to the end of this program, and we researched all of the scriptures in the New Testament that talked about how we deal with one another, there were many things that we did not get to explore in detail. And so I'm just going to read some of those so people can be aware of the other ways that we are to bless and deal with the body of Christ. So we're called to wash each other's feet. We're called to wait for one another, to be at peace with one another, to care for one another, to serve one another, to be kind to one another, to consider one another, to confess to one another. That's a biggie. To acknowledge things and confess our faith, confess our sins to one another, to be compassionate with one another, and to be hospitable and to minister to one another. So, Mike, there were many things that we did not get to talk about, but it's really a great reminder that we are called to bless other people in the body of Christ and to just demonstrate the mind of Christ toward other people.
4: So, Laura, all of those things are great reminders of what the scriptures say about how we are to interact with one another. So, Laura, let's close with a prayer. Lord Jesus, thank you for your word. Thank you for these directions for one another, to love one another, to serve one another, to be compassionate for one another. Scriptures that allow us to see how we are to act with one another in this world and this thing we call life. So, Lord, let everyone hearing this message take it into their minds and hearts, and may we all walk more fully into all the things we are to interact with one another, especially love. In Jesus' name, amen.
5: Amen.
4: Till next week, God bless.
5: God bless you.
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0: inspired word. Yes, this is Pastor Albert Pendarvis bringing you God's message at this time by the late Pastor L.R. Shelton. And we bring you the truth as it is to men as they are. That's our reputation here, that we bring you the truth. Nothing watered down. We use nothing but the King James Version Bible because we believe it's the best. And we have so many now that's all taken up with much garbage, I call it. But the message you'll hear today is the wood laid in order, the incarnation of the surety, speaking about our blessed Lord. Now, you stay tuned to the message, and then we'll give you the mailing address at the close of the service.
1: Our message last week, we showed you the deep significance of the death of Christ as he fulfilled his office as mediator of the eternal blood covenant. In one study, we saw that the mediator of the covenant was the legally constituted judge who, because the priest by the oath of the covenant, and that there was no man in heaven or earth or under the earth qualified to open the seal book of the covenant and the title deed of the earth, but the Lamb as it had been slain, our blessed Lord, who is our blessed Lord. This is found in the fifth chapter of Revelation and the ninth verse. We find that he is worthy because he was slain and redeemed us to God by his blood and made us unto God a kingdom of priests to reign with him on the earth. What grace! No wonder Satan hates the blood of Christ, because it means his defeat, and the earth is taken out of his power forever. They overcame him by the blood of the Lamb. Then, by way of an introduction to our study today on the trail of the serpent, we want to call your attention again to the teaching of God's Word on law and grace, which is probably the most misunderstood doctrine of God's Word. That is on account of so many not knowing grace experimentally. But you cannot know grace until you have been shut up under the law as a schoolmaster to bring you to Christ. Galatians 3:24. God's entire universe, now get this, God's entire universe is run by the most inflexible, universal, physical, and moral laws, as well as mental and spiritual. You cannot get around God's justice. It may be that judgment is delayed according to the nature of the situation, but it is inevitable. The Ten Commandments are the outline of moral excellency, and failure to measure up to them produces a moral pervert. Just as surely as a man will build a crooked house without his levels, squares, and rules. Yes, the law is honorable and glorious, but man is inglorious and sinful. Therefore, he can never square his life with the moral uprightness. That's why I praise the Lord for mercy and grace that writes the law, get it now, in my heart, and the blood that washes away my sin. Only the mirror of the law can tell me how much grace I need. But if I never look into the law, I'll never desire mercy. I praise the Lord for the grace of the law that shows me I need all of God's grace. Now you let that soak in, will you? Now, in the eternal blood covenant, God drew up the terms under which he would take man into union with himself, and his desire to have a people among whom he would dwell and be their God, and they his people, was so great that he would not be denied. Therefore, he says in Isaiah 59:16, and he saw that there was no man, and wondered that there was no intercessor. Therefore his arm brought salvation unto him, and his righteousness, it sustained him. For he put on righteousness as a breastplate and a helmet of salvation upon his head, and he put on the garments of vengeance for clothing, and was clad with zeal as a cloak. Our Lord, who knew the holiness and the strictness of the law, did for us what he never could do except the law, keep the law in every letter. Yes, he did. He kept the law in every letter and in the Spirit, and imputed his righteousness to us by imputing our sin to him who knew no sin. And yet, folks called imputation imputed nonsense. How blinded. In our study today, let's notice the terms of the covenant as revealed in the Old Testament prophecies, which set forth the order in which Christ was to mediate his blood from his incarnation to his ascension to the mercy seat in heaven. Everything had to be performed according to the Scriptures, or as it is written in the prophets. I wish you would take a concordance and look up all the references on fulfilled or fulfilled. You will be impressed with the consciousness of our Lord that he had to fulfill all that the prophets had spoken of him, and so were his disciples after his resurrection and ascension back to heaven to the right hand of the Father. Now listen to Matthew 26:54, where he rebuked Peter for cutting off the ear of the high priest's servant, after reminding him that his Father could send 12 legions of angels, which is 72,000, to keep him. He asked, but how then shall the Scripture be fulfilled, that thus it must be? But all this was done that the Scriptures of the prophets might be fulfilled. Then after his resurrection, he appeared to two of his disciples on the road to Emmaus, and began at Moses and all the prophets. He expounded unto them in all the Scriptures the things concerning himself. When they realized it was the Lord speaking, they hurried back to Jerusalem and found the other disciples and told them how he had appeared to them and was known by the breaking of bread. While they were talking, Jesus himself stood in the midst of them and showed them his hands and feet, according to Luke 24:44. Listen, and he said unto them, these are the words which I spake unto you while I was yet with you, that all things must be fulfilled which were written in the law of Moses, get it now, and in the prophets, and in the Psalms concerning me. Then opened he their understanding, that they might understand the Scriptures, those pierced hands and feet, and that sword-riven side, were the living tokens that this Jesus of Nazareth, whom they trusted, that it had been he which should have redeemed Israel, was the Messiah, foretold and promised in the covenant relationship with Israel. What more can a poor, frightened sinner, trembling under the rumblings of the curse of sin, ask from the God against whom he has sinned? Here was he who had died and was buried, and now he is standing before them with healed scars in his resurrected body as a token of his acceptance with God. If God's pleased with Christ, sinner, can't you be pleased with him? Now I want you to study with me these terms of God's eternal blood covenant, because there's nothing that will bless your heart more than to behold Christ as the fulfillment of all of God's promises of grace and mercy and all the threatenings of wrath upon sin. God's love and God's wrath met upon his head, and he can be just and the justifier of him that cometh unto the Lord Jesus Christ, because he is the perfect substitute and sin offering for man. All the prophecies, which are the covenant requirements laid down before they were fulfilled, can be divided into two groups. Now listen, there are at least 65 prophecies in all, and the first 33 have to do with his birth, life, and ministry, while the last 32 have to do with his betrayal, death, and exaltation. Together they spell out his person and his work as the mediator of the covenant. Now let's keep in mind God's purpose, which he stated in covenant form, and that was to have a people among whom he could dwell. My delights are with the sons of men, Psalm 16:1-3. As we look at the prophecies of Christ coming, let's not forget one thing. God wanted a people whom he could dwell and find all of his delight. Therefore, they must have a kindred nature, character, interest, desire, spirit, attitude, and so on, in harmony with God's nature and delight. God can't dwell among you if you don't. Before he made a move, he planned and predestined how he would do this. He drew up the blueprint, which is the covenant, and engaged the architect, Christ. We see design in every part of the building. Ephesians 2:19. Now therefore, ye are no more strangers and foreigners, but fellow citizens with the saints and of the household of God, and are built upon the foundation of the apostles and prophets, Jesus Christ himself being the chief cornerstone, in whom all the building, fitly framed together, groweth unto a holy temple in the Lord, in whom ye also builded together from a habitation of God through the Spirit. The first five prophecies have to do with the genealogy of Christ or his pedigree. Now let's listen. The first five prophecies has to do with the pedigree of Christ or his genealogy. Turn to Psalms 2:7. I will declare the decree. The Lord hath said unto me, thou art my son. This day have I begotten thee. And it was fulfilled in Luke 1:32-35. He shall be great and shall be called the Son of the Highest. And the Lord God shall give unto him the throne of his father David. The Holy Ghost shall come upon thee, and the power of the Highest shall overshadow thee. Therefore also that holy thing which shall be born of thee shall be called the Son of God. God was the father of his incarnated Son, and the Virgin Mary was his human mother, this making him both Son of God and the seed of the woman, according to Genesis 3:15, and fulfilled according to Galatians 4:4. I will put enmity between thee and the woman, between thy seed and her seed. It shall bruise thy head, and thou shalt bruise his heel. Now listen to fulfillment. But when the fullness of time was come, God sent forth his Son, made of a woman, made under the law. This established him as the second Adam, or the representative head of the race of man, as that he was qualified to sit on behalf of the man in the covenant. Then God made a covenant with Abraham. Genesis 22:18, and in thy seed shall all the nations of the earth be blessed. And when he changed his name from Abram to Abraham, he said, listen, for a father of many nations have I made thee. Paul sets forth the fulfillment of this promise in Galatians 3:16. Now to Abraham and his seed where the promise is made, he saith not, and to seeds as of many, but as of one, and to thy seed, which is Christ. As the seed of Abraham, he is Abraham's heir of all the promises made on the basis of the covenant by grace, the promise of justification, Romans 4:1-3, the promise that he should be heir of the world, Romans 4:13. Then Genesis 21:12, God said, in Isaac shall thy seed be called. And Hebrews 11:17 tells us that Abraham offered up his only begotten son, Isaac, the seed, according that God was able to raise him up, even from the dead, from whence also he received him in a figure. As the seed of Isaac, get it now, his father gave him a Gentile bride, the church, which he wooed through the Holy Spirit. Finally, Christ came as the seed of David. The Lord hath sworn in truth unto David, he will not turn from it. Of the fruit of thy body will I sit upon thy throne. Also Jeremiah 23:5, behold, the days come when the Lord, that I will raise unto David a righteous branch, and a king shall reign and prosper and execute judgment and justice in the earth. This is set forth in Acts 13:23. Of this man's seed, David, hath God raised unto Israel a Savior, Jesus. And in Romans 1:3, concerning his son Jesus Christ, our Lord, which was made of the seed of David according to the flesh, as David's seed, he will sit on David's throne and reign with a rod of iron the nations of the earth when he returns at the end of the age of the Gentiles. Now you listen. In the genealogy of our Lord, we see the outline of God's purpose for man. Christ, the federal head of the race, redeems Abraham's inheritance, which is the whole earth, and with his Gentile bride, called out after his mother's death, the setting aside of the Jewish nation, he will reign forever as king over all the redeemed. We see here that in the person of Christ, the fulfillment of all prophecies, the seed of the woman, the seed of Abraham, the seed of Isaac, and the seed of David, he fulfilled those. Then in the next seven prophecies have to do with his birth and babyhood. The number seven in Scripture denotes perfection. And in these seven prophecies, God laid down requirements for perfect entrance into the world. He must be on time. Daniel 9:24. 70 weeks are determined upon thy people, upon the holy city, to finish the transgression, and to make an end of sins, and to make reconciliation for iniquity, and to bring in everlasting righteousness, and to seal up the vision and prophecy, and to anoint the Holy One. And he gives the time, 69 weeks of years, from the time of the decree to rebuild the temple under Zerubbabel, until Messiah. The conception of Jesus was timed to be 6 months after John the Baptist. God moved on scheduled time. In the fullness of time. Now here's the second prophecy. He was born of a virgin. Isaiah 7:14. And his name shall be called, third prophecy, Emmanuel. Listen. Therefore the Lord himself shall give you a sign. Behold, a virgin shall conceive and bear a son, and shall call his name Emmanuel, God with us. Listen to the fulfillment of these two prophecies. Now the birth of the Lord Jesus was on this wise. When, as his mother Mary was espoused to Joseph, before they came together, she was found with child of the Holy Ghost. Matthew 1:18. Now all this was done that it might be fulfilled, which was spoken of the Lord by the prophet, saying, Behold, a virgin shall be with child, and shall bring forth a son, and they shall call his name Emmanuel, being interpreted God with us. Matthew 1:22. These first prophecies concerning his birth speak of the Trinity. And God the Father begat the seed on scheduled time. God the Holy Spirit planted in the virgin's womb when he overshadowed her. And God the Son was born, named Emmanuel, and God with us, a God incarnate in man and tabernacled among men. You know, it's amazing, isn't it? Only God could bring about these promises. God's word is built around numbers. 3 is the Trinity, and 4 is the world. Therefore, we would expect the other 4 prophecies concerning the birth of Christ are to be 4 in number, and they are. The first tells us he was born in Bethlehem of Judea. But thou, Bethlehem, Ephratah, though thou be little among the thousands of Judea, yet out of thee shall come forth unto me that is to be ruler in Israel, whose goings forth have been from old, from everlasting. This is fulfilled in Luke 2:1-4. And Joseph also went up from Galilee, out of the city of Nazareth, in unto Judea, unto the city of David, which is called Bethlehem, because he was the house and lineage of David. Not only was Christ of the royal line of David through Mary, through David's son Nathan, but he was the legal adopted son of Joseph, Mary's espoused husband, who was of the lineage of David through King Solomon. Then he was recognized as the star of Jacob, who would rise out of Israel as a king, according to Balaam's prophecy in Romans 24:17. The kings of Tarsus and of the Isles shall bring presents. The kings of Sheba and Seba shall offer gifts. In Matthew 2:11, we read of the wise men from the east who saw his star and came to worship him, presenting gifts of gold, frankincense, and myrrh. My friend, the exploits of Jehovah for Israel, when he delivered them out of the land of Egypt, led them after 40 years of wandering into the promised land, and were known far and wide, and during Solomon's reign was Israel's golden age of the past, when he was a great monarch that commanded the world's attention. Today, Israel is in the center of the news, and all eyes are upon her. She has always been known, for better or worse, since the deliverance from Egypt. Old Herod the Great, king of Judea, under the Roman Senate, was a type of Satan who secretly sought to kill him under the cloak of religion. That is, as an angel of light seeking to worship the Christ child. When he was thwarted by God's warning to the wise men who turned all his rage and destroyed all the male children of Judea from 2 years down, listen to the prophecy. Jeremiah 31:15. Thus saith the Lord, a voice was heard in Ramah, lamentation and bitter weeping, Rachel weeping, for her children refused to be comforted for her children because they were not. Then the next, fourth one, was that God called my son out of Egypt. Egypt was a type of the world into which Christ had to go down in order to redeem man and bring him up into the heavenlies with himself. Now, my friends, these prophecies concerning our Lord happened and was fulfilled right on time. Christ, walking this earth, had to fulfill every prophecy concerning him before he could offer himself as an offering for sin. And then 32 of them was fulfilled in his death. Isn't that marvelous?
0: This brings to the close another broadcast of the Voice of Truth Ministry, and the title of the message you heard today, first of all, it's number 313 if you want to order it by the number, but the title is The Wood Laid in Order, the Incarnation of the Surety. The number 313 is the number of the booklet. We have over 400 titles here of Pastor Shelton's ministry. These messages were brought over the air live many years ago. They were recorded, and we've been sending them out many years now. Pastor Shelton's gone on to be with the Lord, and the Lord is blessing them. The messages are just as fresh as they were the day he brought them. And the message you heard today was The Wood Laid in Order. You remember that story? Oh, my friend, everywhere you went, the sacrifice, the wood was always laid in order. I like that story of Abraham and Isaac there on Mount Moriah. But the wood laid in order, the incarnation of our surety. Do you have a surety? Do you have a substitute, my friend, that you can look up and say, thank you, Lord, for saving an old sinner like me? You know, we're coming to this world as sinful sinners, born sinful, go astray as soon as we be born, according to the Scriptures. And I asked you, are you saved? Wake up there and listen. Would you listen? Are you saved? The greatest thing in this world ever happens to an individual is to come to know the Lord, not to join some church, not to be a part of some association or fraternal order or none of those things, but to know the Lord as your personal Savior, having been redeemed by the blood of the Lord. We sang that song here, redeemed, how I love to proclaim it. The message you heard was The Wood Laid in Order, The Incarnation of the Surety, and it's number 313. And our mailing address here, the Radio Missions, Post Office Box 1810, Walker, Louisiana, 70785. This is Pastor Albert Pendarva saying goodbye and God bless you till next time.
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3: Debbie, what do you say to parents that are losing their little 16-month-old boy to cancer? The parents are Christian but can't understand why God won't heal their baby. Hey, this is Debbie Griffith. Nothing you say will make them feel like it's fair. It's not fair. So the best thing to say is, I don't know why it's happening, and I hate that it's happening and that you're hurting, but I'm not God and I don't know why he has allowed this. You're right that it isn't fair. Why doesn't God fix the pain? He's a big God. So tell him how you feel. It won't stop for a moment, his great love towards you, his understanding. You see, we want to fix the hurt for our friend, or we want God just to fix it. You know, Job's friends tried that, and it didn't go well for them. So take your friend
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7: 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Brother Buck always prays before recording a sermon. He prays that the broadcast will be of great benefit to you and everyone that it reaches. Will you join us in praying that the Holy Spirit would lead those listening today to accept Jesus Christ? Today's sermon is number 709, Salvation is So Simple. Our inspirational music comes from the Booth Brothers, titled, Oh, What a Happy Day.

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0: Did you know we are required to pay for the airtime on every station that you can hear us on? 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
1: Today our lesson, our study, the message, has a twofold purpose. In the message today, we're going to see the simple plan of salvation, and those who know not the Lord, having seen it, will know exactly that which is necessary to receive Christ into their heart and become one of His children. That's one purpose of the message today. So if by chance you are listening and you don't know the Lord, your sins have never been forgiven, you're not a child of God, you're not on that narrow road that leads to everlasting, eternal life, continue to listen, because we're going to look at just four verses of Scripture, speak some words of amplification. Having done so, you will know what is necessary for you to do in order to be forgiven and in order to be saved. Please continue to listen. The second purpose of the message today is to encourage those of us who know the Lord to share the gospel, the truth of salvation, to others. We're not likely to do that as we ought until we understand your plan. And we understand it well enough to share it with others. Let them know what you have said in your word that one must do. And so, being a Christian, please continue to listen. If you'll do so, you'll receive instruction from the word as to how you can become a soul winner for Jesus. Today I mentioned that our lesson would send forth just four verses of Scripture. We're going to look at them one at a time, and I, as promised, will speak a few words of amplification concerning each of them, and having done so, we will know how simple it is for a man to come to know the Lord as Savior. The first verse that comes to my mind in explaining the plan of salvation is found in the book of Romans, the 3rd chapter, the 23rd verse. Will you listen to that verse, please? The Scripture says in Romans chapter 3, verse 23, "For all have sinned and come short of the glory of God." Now, one doesn't have to be a biblical scholar to understand that verse of Scripture. Let me cite it again. "For all have sinned and come short of the glory of God." You know, and I know, and others know, that that word "all" includes everybody. Thus, it means that you have sinned. It means that I have sinned. It means that your neighbor, your loved one, that man across the world, whomever he might be, has sinned. For all have sinned. Now, I think I need not belabor that point in explaining it to you. You're made aware that you have sinned. I don't think there's anybody listening to the sound of my voice today who would say, "I have never sinned. Now, should there be such person, let me ask that one the question. Has there ever been one time, dear friend, in your life that you have told a lie? I think that if you'll be truthful, that each person to whom that question is asked will answer and say, yes, yes, I have told a lie. I wonder if there is any person who, having caught a fish, has an exaggerated sum about the size of that fish. Or maybe you have added a mile or two to the average mileage you get on a gallon of gas. And then today, am I speaking to anyone who could look Jesus Christ in the face and say to him, Jesus, I am as good as you are. I'm as holy as you are. I'm as perfect as you are. Surely there isn't anyone who would say that they could truthfully say that they're as good as Jesus. Now, why is that true? It is because we have all sinned. Now, the verse goes further and points up that all of us have sinned and we have come short of the glory of God. In other words, we have not lived the life that Jesus lived. Jesus was God's glory. We've all come short of Him. Now, the wages of sin, the Bible says in verse 2 that I want to mention, that our sin has earned for us a wage. That truth is found in Romans chapter 6, verse 23, which says, for the wages of sin is death, but the gift of God is eternal life through Jesus Christ our Lord. Now a word or two of explanation about that verse. You remember in the first two, the Bible said that all of us have sinned and we have come short of the glory of God. Now the Bible says that all of us who have sinned have earned a wage. Now we know what a wage is. If you go to a place of employment at the end of the day or every 2 weeks or every month, you receive compensation for what you have done. You receive a wage. Now, our sin has earned for us a wage. The wage that our sin has earned for us isn't anything good, but it is something bad. Listen now. For the wages of sin is what? Is death. That's what our sin has earned for us. Eternal, spiritual, separation from God forever. That's what is meant by the word death. Now, if we're talking about death physically, we're talking about a separation of the soul from the physical body. But when we're talking about spiritual death, we're talking about eternal separation from God. And that's what sin has earned for us. The wages of sin is separation from God forever. Boy, that is a terrible black picture, isn't it? We have all sinned. Our sin has earned for us a wage, and the wage which our sin has earned for us is death, separation from God, incarceration in hell forever from Him. Oh, my. I'm glad to tell you that the verse does not end there. It says, for the wages of sin is death, but the wages of sin is separation from God, but what? The gift of God is eternal life, the very opposite of death. And he has taken his gift, eternal life, and placed it through or in his son Jesus. Now you're following along, aren't you? You're a sinner. Your sin has earned for you a wage. The wage which your sin has earned for you is separation from God. But God doesn't want you to be eternally separated from Him, eternally dead spiritually. He wants to give you a gift. The gift that He wants to give you is the opposite of death. It is life everlasting. A gift. I'm sure glad that God has offered to give a gift. If there had been a charge, many of us could not have paid. If we had to live perfectly, we couldn't have the gift. But dear friend, there's only one of two things that one can do with a gift. He can either receive the gift or he can deny the gift. God wants to give you a gift. And the gift that he wants to give you is eternal life. He has taken his gift that he wants to give you in a person. And the person in whom he has placed his gift, eternal life, is his son, Jesus. You understand? If you truly understand, you'll come to see that God's gift, eternal life, is not in the Baptist Church, the Methodist Church, the Presbyterian Church, the Catholic Church. The gift of God that he wants to give isn't in living a good life, being a good neighbor, a good citizen. The gift of God that he wants to give is in a person. And the person in which he has placed his gift, eternal life, is Jesus. And in order for you to receive the gift, eternal life, you must receive Jesus. Now, it's very important that emphasis be laid upon the word receive. There are some people who mistakenly think that in order to be saved, one has to believe. Well, of course, we could talk a lot about all of that. But let me tell you that you can believe that Jesus Christ came down, that he lived a good life, and that he died on the cross. We can believe all of those things and have not yet received him. In the third verse that we want to think about today, it's found in the Gospel according to John, chapter 1. There the Bible says that Jesus, when he came down here to earth, came unto his own, meaning the Jewish people, and they received him not. Then verse 12 of chapter 1 says, but as many as received him, to them gave he the power to become the sons of God. There is a difference in believing than there is receiving. Suppose I would stand before you and have a $5 bill in my hand, and we're good friends. You trust me, and I think a lot of you. And with that $5 in my hand, I say to you, I'd like to give you this $5. You believe I'd give it to you? Oh, yeah, you say, I believe you'd give it to me. But if I still had it in my hand, you just believe. You haven't received. Now, in order for a person to receive God's gift, eternal life that he has placed in his son Jesus, he must receive Jesus. You ask, how can a man do that? What is the answer to that? Well, the answer to that is found in the last book of the Bible, Revelation chapter 3, verse 20. There the Bible says, Jesus speaking, "Behold, I stand at the door and knock. If any man will hear my voice and open the door, I will come in to him." Now again, we don't have to be theologians with great learning to understand that verse. Jesus said, "Behold, I stand at the door," and the door, dear friend, is your heart. "Behold, I stand at the door, and I knock." Now you keep in mind, the one who is standing at the door knocking is Jesus. And in him is God's gift. And the gift that is in him is eternal life. It is salvation. It is forgiveness. Now, as long as he is outside the door knocking, you're void of the gift that's in him because you haven't received him. Let that soak in. There are those to whom I'm speaking today who have never opened the door of their heart and invited Jesus to come in. And because they have not opened the door to him, they do not have God's gift, everlasting life, because the gift is in him. Now, before we go a step further, let me make known that Jesus Christ, who stands at the door today and knocks, is not going to kick the door down and come in. He is a perfect gentleman. He will not do that which you do not desire done. Now, let's just suppose that I am a good friend of yours, and if I knew you, I just kind of think we would be good friends. And let's say that I'm a good friend of yours, and I come to your house, stand on the porch, and knock at the door. And you look, and you see that I'm at your door knocking. You say, "Well, I see it's the preacher, but I don't want him in my house," and so you turn and you walk away. Well, I'm not going to kick your door down to get in. And the same is true with Jesus. When he stands at the door and he knocks, the Bible makes known that if the one within will open, express his willingness for Christ to come into his heart. And he does that by saying, "Welcome, Jesus. Come in." And when you open the door and Jesus comes in, he brings within him life everlasting. But to those who fail to open the door, they do not have life everlasting, but they have death within. Dear friend, I wish you knew me better than you do. If you knew me better than you know me, you'd know that I'm a pretty nice fella. And I'm preaching this message because I care for you. I want to see you in heaven someday. I want you to be forgiven. I want you to be saved. I don't want you to go to hell. Therefore, I'm asking you if you'll open the door of your heart today to Jesus. He's knocking. You know he's knocking. How do you know? Because God the Holy Spirit makes you know. Are you going to keep the door closed to him? I hope not. My prayer to God is that you will say, Lord, I want life everlasting. I want to become one of your children. I want my sins forgiven. And I do believe that you came down here to earth, took my sin upon yourself and died for me. I believe that they placed you in the tomb and 3 days thereafter that you walked out of that tomb alive forevermore.
2: Life can be messy, but you don't have to figure it out alone.
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4: Come into your heart. What did he say he'd do? He said, "Behold, I stand at the door and knock. If any man hear my voice and open the door," what did he say? He said, "I will come in." And when he comes in, what will he bring? He will bring eternal life that is in him, God's gift. Now, I want to ask you, is he a liar? He said, if you'd open the door, he would come in. Again, I ask the question, is he a liar? Surely you answer and say, no, he isn't a liar. Then my follow-up question is this. If he said that he would come in, if you'd open the door, and you open the door, and he isn't a liar, where is Jesus? Why, you say he's in my heart. Amen. That's it. That's the simplicity of it. And until it is my privilege to visit with you again, may God bless you, dear friend, is my sincere prayer in your behalf.
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12: And you push through because you know your child will come out on the other end.
13: Yeah.
12: That's some good joy.
13: Yeah.
12: That's some special joy. And that's something you should reflect upon. But let me tell you, that joy wouldn't have been enough to get you to the cross.
13: Yeah.
12: I don't know about you, but if it was me on the cross, I would have came down a long time
13: okay.
12: ago.
13: Yeah.
12: But Jesus didn't do that.
13: Yeah.
12: Jesus didn't come down from the cross. And the reason the text is telling us that he didn't come down is because of how great this joy was.
13: Yeah. Yeah.
12: Because God had anointed him with this joy, this oil of joy that he was looking at. That oil of joy included you, me, anyone who has given their life to Christ. And because of that joy of our salvation, Jesus was able to go through all the suffering, all the pain, because of us.
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1: Book of Hebrews presents deep truths about Jesus Christ while repeatedly calling believers to respond in faith and perseverance. Join Pastor Robert and his wife Carolyn as they walk carefully through the scriptures, revealing why Jesus is greater than anything this world has to offer. Wherever you are in your faith journey, this study will help you follow Jesus more closely and trust him more fully. Here's the second message in the series. Jesus is greater than angels.
0: Part 2.
2: And then verse 30 goes on to say, Jesus asked him, "What is your name?" Mm-hmm. Jesus asked the demon, "What's your name?" And it says, "Legion," he replied. So the demon replied that his name was Legion. Mm-hmm. And what that meant, Legion meant it was a whole lot of demons in them, in this man. It wasn't just one, but they were acting as one demon.
3: Yeah.
2: Or acting in concert with each other to possess this man. And he said, "Legion," he replied, "because many demons had gone into him." Verse 31, and they begged Jesus repeatedly not to order them to go into the abyss. Yeah. So we see them demonstrating intellect. We see them demonstrating emotion. We see them also demonstrating a will.
3: Yeah.
2: And they said, "We don't want to go into the abyss," because they knew what their destiny is. Mm-hmm. They were very clear about how they're going to be locked into the pit of hell. The scripture talks about that, and that Jesus had the power to do it.
3: Yeah.
2: Mm-hmm. And so they were acknowledging Jesus's, that Jesus was better, even though they were fallen. Yeah. And so he's not only better than the fallen angels, he's better than the angels that have not fallen.
3: Yeah.
2: He's just better. His name is better. There's no greater name. There's no character better than him. And so the writer of Hebrews is making the case in this sense that Jesus is much more praiseworthy than even than the angels, even the good angels. The third thing in why Jesus is better than, is greater than angels, is because Jesus holds greater positions. Because Jesus holds greater positions. Look what it says in Hebrews 1, 5 and 13. "For to which of the angels did God ever say, 'You are my son, today I become your father'? Or again, 'I will be his father and he will be my son'?" So the writer of Hebrews is saying that, I know y'all have been amazed by some of the things angels have done through the history of our people and in the scripture. But he's saying, "I come to tell you that God never said to any of those angels," the angels that revealed himself in the Old Testament, were not greater than Jesus. Is what the writer is saying. Because he's never said to them, "You are my son." And what that means is, by God saying that Jesus is his son, he's actually saying that Jesus is God. So he has the position of sonship. He has the position of God. And he's talking to these folks who thought Judaism, that is the worshiping God, the Judaism that Moses brought through the law, was better. And they had converted, but they were thinking about returning. And now the writer is making the claim, don't leave Jesus, because he's better than the old covenant.
3: Amen.
2: He brings a new covenant. Amen. And so, because he says he's his son. Then the text goes on, verse 13 says, "To which of the angels did God ever say, 'Sit at my right hand until I make your enemies a footstool for your feet'?"
3: Mm-hmm. Yeah.
2: And so we read about, we just read about some fallen angels who were enemies of God. And so then those angels would be footstools to Jesus.
4: That's right.
2: So Jesus has a greater position. Mm-hmm. All right. Now, how is this relevant and all these things relevant? Because we encounter religions today that don't acknowledge Jesus at this level. And the book of Hebrews spells out all the ways that Jesus is better. Mm-hmm. And so here, we need to take this to heart and apply it to our living and understand in our spirit, not just conceptually, but fully understand why Jesus is better.
4: That's right. Amen.
2: And so the fourth way that Jesus is greater than angels is that because Jesus has much more power. Mm-hmm. Jesus has much more power. Look what it says in Hebrews 1, 7 through 8. This is what God said about the angels. God makes his angels become like winds. He makes his servants become like flames of fire. All right. And so let's pause right here for a moment. This is a reference to Psalm 104, verse 4, and where it talks about angels. In fact, this is a quote. It's referencing that verse, and which these the people that this book is being written to would be quite familiar with. And this is why they're able to prove the case that Jesus is better. And so God said about them that they are like servants. So they don't have the power that Jesus has. And then look what it goes on to say in verse 8. But God said this, God said this about his son. God, your throne will last forever. You will rule your kingdom with fairness. And so God speaks about Jesus in a different light. He says that he's a king. He will rule. And that means he has a kingdom.
4: That's right.
2: But angels are just servants. Even though they have supernatural power, even though they're greater than us, our nature, they are just servants.
4: Yeah.
2: Jesus is king. And,
4: praise the Lord.
2: And so this is what we have to be, we have to understand.
4: Mm-hmm.
2: And this gives context to when Jesus, when God said in Genesis that let us make man in our own image and likeness, so that they will rule or take dominion over all that created. And God never said that about the angels, but he also said about us to rule. And so we can see how our position, our place in God's heart and how God sees us is different than how the angels are. Are we servants? Yes, we're servants. But God has given us the power to take dominion, to rule, and to walk in that kind of leadership. And now that we've come into Christ, we're even now positionally in Christ as he sits at the right hand of God. So the writer in Hebrews is making the case again. And we're going to look at several things that he's going to talk about that are better about Jesus Christ. But Jesus has much more power than angels, even though they have supernatural power. And then the last point I want to make about why Jesus is better, superior to angels, is because Jesus feels much more pleasure. Because Jesus feels much more pleasure. Look what it says here in Luke 15:10. In the same way, I tell you, joy breaks out in the presence of God's angels over one sinner who changes both heart and life. Mm-hmm. Now, the context here is that in Luke chapter 15, the text talks about the lost son, the lost coin. Mm-hmm. It talks about the lost sheep. And so when it's saying here that in the same way, joy breaks out in the presence of God's angels over one sinner, he had given the example of a lost sheep and how the owner will leave the 99 to go get the one. And that when he finds it, there will be joy.
4: Yes.
2: And so we say here almost every week, if not every week, mm-hmm. about how the scripture talks about the angels in heaven rejoice when someone repents. And we give a hand praise ourselves yeah. and talk about how we believe that this has happened somewhere in the world mm-hmm. today. Mm-hmm. This text is part of that passage. And so the text tells us that the angels are rejoicing in the mm-hmm. presence of God mm-hmm. when a sinner repents, when a sinner life changes.
4: Yeah. Mm-hmm.
2: So they feel a high level of pleasure mm-hmm. or joy when a sinner repents, but not like Jesus feels that level of joy. Mm-hmm. Look what it says here in Hebrews 1:9 regarding Jesus. You have loved righteousness mm-hmm. and hated wickedness. All right. Let's pause right there for a minute mm-hmm. so that we can make sure we're grasping what this is saying to us. The text says that Jesus loved righteousness.
4: Yeah.
2: Righteousness is living to God's standard mm-hmm. and hated wickedness. And obviously wickedness will be the opposite of that, not living up to God's standard. Mm-hmm. Oh, this means a lot to us today mm-hmm. because all the rest of us have loved wickedness and hated righteousness, meaning that all the rest of us have sinned against God,
4: yeah.
2: but not so with Jesus. Mm-hmm. He's loved living to God's standard. In fact, he's never not lived to God's standard. He's never sinned. Yeah. And that is so important for us
4: yeah.
2: today.
4: Praise the Lord.
2: That Jesus would be sinless because mm-hmm. that allows him to pay the price for our sin.
4: Thank you, Jesus.
2: And so the text reads on. He said, you have loved righteousness and hated wickedness. Therefore, God, your God, mm-hmm. has set you above your companions by anointing you with the oil of joy. Mm-hmm. Okay. And so when it talks about companions here, that could include you and I, because it's reflective of any other human being
4: yeah.
2: that has lived. Mm-hmm. Some translation says regarding companions, your friends. Mm-hmm. And we know Jesus said that he told his disciples, I don't call you servants. I call you now friends.
4: Yes.
2: So Jesus' companions here is any other human being mm-hmm. that now he's been set above. Because he loved righteousness and hated wickedness. And God, because of that, anointed him
4: yeah.
2: with the oil of joy. All right. So that means he got some joy that the rest of us don't have.
4: There it is. Yeah.
2: All right. And this passage is quoting Psalm 45:6-7.
4: Yeah.
2: Which the folks that this letter is written to would be quite familiar with. Mm-hmm. That Jesus got some joy the rest of us don't have.
4: Yeah.
2: He's got some pleasure that the rest of us don't have. Mm-hmm. Look what it says here in Psalm 45, 6 and 7, which this passage was quoting. It says, God, your throne will last forever and ever. Mm-hmm. You will rule your kingdom with fairness. You love right and hate evil. So God has chosen you from among your friends. Mm-hmm. He has set you apart with much joy.
4: Man.
2: So Jesus has a different kind of joy than anything or anyone else. Mm-hmm. His joy is set apart. It's a special joy. Yeah. Right? It's a greater joy. It's a superior joy. Joy. Than anyone else could have. We read about the angels rejoicing when a sinner repents.
4: Yes.
2: But that rejoicing don't even get even close to the level of Jesus' joy when a sinner repents.
4: Amen.
2: It's different. Mm-hmm. It's a different kind of joy. Mm-hmm. Let me show you how different it is. Look what it says in Hebrews 12, 2. It says, fixing our eyes on Jesus, the pioneer and perfecter of faith. For the joy set before him, he endured the cross.
4: Yes.
2: Okay, let's pause right there for a moment.
4: Mm-hmm.
2: So this is how greater or how set apart the joy Jesus had.
4: Yeah.
2: That the joy he had that was set before him, and that joy involved you and me. It involved saving the world, the salvation that he saw that would come to the world because of him enduring the cross.
4: Mm-hmm.
2: That joy that he saw before him fueled him, gave him the strength to endure the greatest trauma, the greatest pain, the greatest suffering that anyone has ever endured. That's how the kind of joy it was.
4: Mm-hmm.
2: It was the joy that pushed him through all that had happened to him on his journey to the cross and while he was on the cross. The joy is what gave him the strength to get through it, through it all.
4: Yeah.
2: Oh, that's some special joy.
4: Yeah,
2: you know, women who have had children can speak to some joy, some level of joy that you endured the pains of childbirth and you pushed through. Because you know your child will come out on the other end.
4: Yeah.
2: That's some good joy.
4: Yeah.
2: That's some special joy. Mm-hmm. And that's something you should reflect upon.
4: Mm-hmm.
2: But let me tell you, that joy wouldn't have been enough to get you to the cross.
4: Yeah.
2: I don't know about you, but if it was me on the cross, I would have came down a long time
4: okay.
2: ago.
4: Yeah.
2: But Jesus didn't do that.
4: Yeah.
2: Jesus didn't come down from the cross.
4: Mm-hmm.
2: And the reason the text is telling us that he didn't come down.
4: Yeah.
2: Is because of how great this joy was.
4: Yeah, yeah,
2: because God had anointed him with this joy, this oil of joy.
4: Yes, thank you, Lord.
2: That he was looking at.
4: Thank you, Lord.
2: That oil of joy included you, me, anyone who has given their life to Christ. And because of that joy of our salvation, Jesus was able to go through all the suffering, all the pain, because of us. And here's the thing. The writer is trying to convince these believers, don't go back.
4: Mm-hmm.
2: Don't return to a lesser covenant. Don't return to a lesser way of living.
4: Yeah.
2: Don't return. And the writer is proclaiming to us today, don't go back.
4: Don't go back. Yeah.
2: Don't go back.
4: Mm-hmm.
2: You need to understand just how much better this new covenant is, new relationship is that we have.
4: Yeah.
2: Oh, it's better. It's better than anything that you've experienced.
4: Amen.
2: And it's so much better. There's so much to it that the joy that Jesus has because of your salvation, the world's salvation, gave him the endurance to get through the greatest suffering that anyone has ever experienced.
4: Yes, yes.
2: Greater than we can all imagine. And it was for your salvation.
4: Thank you, Thank you, Lord. Thank you, Lord.
2: So I want to proclaim to you today, even when the grass looks greener on the other side, the other side being wickedness or not God's will for your life, the times when you're tempted to do what God, you know God says you shouldn't, the times that you are tempted to do or to think or to say what you know God says you shouldn't, the time that you're thinking about, considering and pondering doing what God says you shouldn't, I want to proclaim to you today, I want to encourage you today, I want to beseech you to back. Don't go back.
4: Man.
2: Because the joy that our Lord and Savior Jesus Christ feels because of our salvation pushed him through to endure the cross.
4: Amen.
2: And so the text tells us, fix our eyes on Jesus, the pioneer and perfecter of our faith. For the joy set before him, he endured the cross, scorning its shame, and sat down at the right hand of the throne of God.
4: Thank you, Lord.
2: It was that joy that got him through, that paid the price for your sin and mine. And he experiences this special joy.
0: 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Here's a personal message from Pastor Robert.
5: You may have never said yes to Jesus Christ. Do you know that God loved you so much that he sent his son to die for your sin? If you're ready to say yes to the love that God showed, pray this prayer. Lord God, I admit that I've sinned against you. I believe that Jesus Christ died for my sin. And I commit my life to you. I ask that you come into my life, come into my heart, take control, transform me into the character of your Son, Jesus Christ. Amen. If you prayed that prayer, I want to be the first to welcome you to the family of God. And I want to encourage you to find a church where you can learn more about Jesus, draw closer to God, and to other believers. God bless you.
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11: On July 4th, 1776, America's founding fathers declared a vision of liberty, a nation where its citizens could live free. 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And that's the freedom found only in Christ. Galatians 5:1 declares, "It is for freedom that Christ has set us free. Stand firm then, and do not let yourselves be burdened again by a yoke of slavery. 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
1: Foundations of Freedom, a look at America's founding principles and the leaders who shaped our nation.
2: In 1796, George Washington made one of the most consequential decisions in American history. He chose not to seek a third term as president. So why does that matter? Because America was not built on permanent rulers. It was built on ordered liberty. Faith teaches that authority is a stewardship, not a possession. Leaders are accountable to God for how they use power. And why does that still matter today? Because republics survive when leaders respect limits and citizens defend them. Washington's lesson still stands. A republic is preserved when power has limits, and public service remains a duty to God and country, not a path to personal rule.
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12: When you come to know Jesus, if you confess Christ as your Lord this morning, you're going to be justified and regenerated at the same time. But there are two different things. One is the objective work of Christ for you on the cross 2,000 years ago. The other is the subjective work of the Holy Spirit in your heart, not 2,000 years ago, but right now.
13: Hi, I'm Caleb, and welcome to Building Your House with Tim Brown, pastor of Calvary Chapel, Fremont. The Bible says that unless the Lord builds the house, they labor in vain who build it. Building Your House is a verse-by-verse study through the Bible. How important it is to build your life upon the tested truth of the Word of God. 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
12: Hi, good morning. Yeah, if you need a Bible, raise your hand up. They'll get it to you. Isaiah 38 this morning, verses 1 through 6. And let's read together. In those days, Hezekiah became mortally ill. And Isaiah the prophet, the son of Amoz, came to him and said to him, Thus says the Lord, set your house in order, for you shall die and not live. And then Hezekiah turned his face to the wall and prayed to the Lord and said, remember now, O Lord, I beseech you, how I walked before you in truth and with a whole heart and have done what is good in your sight. And Hezekiah wept bitterly. And then the word of the Lord came to Isaiah, saying, go and say to Hezekiah, thus says the Lord, the God of your father David, I have heard your prayer. I have seen your tears. Behold, I will add 15 years to your life. I will deliver you and this city from the hand of the king of Assyria, and I will defend this city. So, Father, in the name of Jesus, we pray your blessing on the reading and the teaching of the Word of God, and may we have an ear to hear what the Spirit is saying to the church. In Jesus' name, amen. Amen. Go ahead and be seated. If there is a roaring lion running at you, and you know that you're his next meal, would you want a slingshot or a high-powered rifle? Well, if your name's David, you'd want a slingshot, but your name, you're not David, so you'd want a high-powered rifle. But what if your high-powered rifle jammed? The thing meant to unjam the jam you're in is jammed up, which means you're in a pickle, right? And that's where Hezekiah finds himself right now. See, when the weakness of the flesh and the attractiveness of the world and the hostility of the devil come roaring at you, and they will and they have, maybe they are right now. Do you want the power of positive thinking, or do you want the power of faith-filled prayer? Of course, you want prayer, but if your prayer life is jammed up, and you all know what I'm talking about there, if your prayer life is jammed up, you truly are in a jam. And when your prayer life gets jammed up, this jams up life even more. What is it about prayer that jams up your life, or what can get jammed up about your prayer life? Well, you don't pray enough. Any preacher can make any church feel guilty any Sunday preaching a prayer, sermon on prayer. Have you prayed enough this week? Well, I pray 10 minutes a day. Only 10 minutes a day? Are you serious? Okay, I pray 15 minutes a day. Only 15 minutes a day? Are you serious? I think any preacher can make any congregation feel guilty because they don't pray enough. Or really, you don't know what to pray about. Like with this Hamas-Israel thing. Okay, I can pray that Israel wins or Hamas is defeated and goes away. And I guess that's good enough to pray. But beyond that, do I pray about borders? Do I pray about a new president for Israel? I'm not sure what to pray about sometimes. Or you ask me to pray for your 80-year-old aunt in Minnesota, and she's on the doorstep of death, and she's been that way for 10 years, and ask for the Lord to heal her. You know, maybe she just wants to go meet with Jesus. And sometimes I really don't know how to pray the way that I should. And so I can get jammed up in my prayer life because of that. Or I can pray, but I don't pray in faith. And you all know what that's about too. We pray ritual prayers. We pray, prayers that were obligatory prayers. And sometimes our prayers aren't with faith. And the thing, prayer, which is meant to unjam life, gets jammed up itself, which gets us in a double kind of a jam. And this is where Hezekiah finds himself here. He finds himself in a jam. But through prayer, he comes into the presence of God. Through prayer, God delivers him. Through prayer, Hezekiah gets out of a jam. But what I want to show you this morning is that effective prayer has a beginning point. You just don't pray out of thin air, if you would. And spiritually, and I'm going to be talking to you about something that's very real, but in our minds it can get really kind of abstract. So I'm going to try to make it concrete for you this morning. But effective prayer has a very definitive, a very well-known, established starting place. And that's what I want to talk to you about this morning. An unjammed prayer life. It flows from a place that Hezekiah's prayer here is going to demonstrate to us. So I want to take the history of the story here, Hezekiah getting sick, and Isaiah saying, set your house in order for you're about to die. And then he prayed and God delivered him. I want to put that on the back burner right now, okay? So kind of put it back there and let it simmer. And I want to bring something else to your attention this morning. I want to talk to you about the temple. The temple, whether it be the tabernacle or the temple, and the layout of the tabernacle and the temple, and how it relates to Hezekiah and his praying. So let's go to that next slide. We know that the temple and the tabernacle, each of them, they had three different compartments, three different divisions. There's the courtyard, there's the holy place, and then the Holy of Holies. And each of these divisions, each of these places in the tabernacle temple, they're meant to teach us something about God and about the Christian life and our response to God. There in the courtyard, you have the altar of burnt offering. So if you were to come into the temple, this is the courtyard where back in the days of Moses, any male Jew could come. There was the altar of burnt offering and the bronze laver. On the altar of burnt offering, obviously, they would take the sacrificial animals, the bulls, the goats, the rams, the lambs. They would take them and they would slit their throats, drain the blood, split their bellies open, take out all of the guts, and then they would part it out, and they would take some of the blood and they would pour it at the base of the altar. But they would take that animal, whether it was a guilt offering, a sin offering, a peace offering, a whole burnt offering, and they would place it on the altar of burnt offering. And then the bronze laver there was for the priests to wash in. But obviously what the altar of burnt offering represents, it's the cross of Jesus Christ. It represents there for us the sacrifice for our sins. Because in the guilt offering, the sin offering, the offer would come, they'd place their hands upon the animal, and they'd confess their sins over the animal. God would transfer the guilt of the offerer to the animal, and the animal would be destroyed instead of the offerer. Substitutionary atonement, substitutionary sacrifice. And so what the altar of burnt offering there represents is justification. The bronze laver filled with the water represents the cleansing of the Holy Spirit. When you come into New Testament theological terms, we have the altar of burnt offering representing justification, the bronze laver, the work of the Holy Spirit, representing regeneration. And those together result in your salvation. Justification has to do with the work of Christ for you on the cross. Regeneration has to do with the work of the Holy Spirit inside of you, making you come alive. Those are not synonymous terms. They represent two different works. I believe they're simultaneous works in the life of the believer. When you come to know Jesus, if you confess Christ as your Lord this morning, you're going to be justified and regenerated at the same time. But they're two different things. One is the objective work of Christ for you on the cross 2,000 years ago. The other is the subjective work of the Holy Spirit in your heart, not 2,000 years ago, but right now. And so the courtyard really speaks of the salvation that we have in Jesus Christ. Now, the second compartment of the temple tabernacle was called the holy place. So there we have the holy place. Inside the holy place is the golden lampstand, the table of showbread, and the altar of incense. The table of showbread represents the loaves of bread there. Those loaves represent the word of God. The golden lampstand, the menorah, represents the illumination of the Holy Spirit. And so when you read your Bible, you're asking the Holy Spirit, God, give me wisdom. Man, I don't understand this, or I want to understand this deeper. Holy Spirit, open my eyes that I might behold wonderful things from your word. And hopefully, now I believe that Bible reading can be just merely an intellectual exercise. Meaning, hey, I'm going to read the whole book of 1 Kings right now just to get the whole thing, the whole sweep of the history under my belt. And that's great. That's awesome. There's also where you study and you meditate. And there's the illumination of the Holy Spirit. Lord, shine. Shine. You know, a lot of people, before they come to know Christ, they'll read a Bible verse and they go, what does that mean? That's so stupid. Why do you guys believe this? Are you intellectual Neanderthals or something? You know, why do you believe this? And then they get justified in regenerated. They'll open to the same passage and they'll read it and they'll go, wow, this is awesome. Why? Because they have the illumination of the Holy Spirit. They've come into the holy place. And they're communing with the Word of God. This is the table of showbread. This is the bread that's put out in the holy place once a week. And then the Holy Spirit shining on it. You go, wow, wow, wow. And there's all this incredible discovery as the Holy Spirit speaks to you about the Word of God. And so there in the holy place, we have the Word of God plus the illumination of the Holy Spirit. And that represents revelation. There's salvation, and then when you open your Bible and you read it under the inspiration and the illumination of the Holy Spirit, there's revelation. God is showing you things. God's revealing Himself to you. God wants you to know Him. He wants to be downloaded into your life, into your heart, into your consciousness, into your mind, into your life. And there in the holy place, there's the revelation. The Holy Spirit illuminating the Word of God leads to illumination. But you might be saying, hey, Tim, you missed a piece of furniture because the altar of incense is in the holy place also. Let's talk about the altar of incense for a moment. I get all of my pictures, pretty much 99.9. I just put Google images and I'll write in Solomon's temple or tabernacle in the wilderness or lion running at you. You know, whatever happens to be. So I get all my stuff from there. And in every picture, hundreds upon hundreds, the altar of incense is always depicted, always drawn as being in the holy place. And here's what Exodus 30 verse 6 says about that. You shall put this altar, speaking of the altar of incense, which is a picture of prayer. Incense is a picture of prayer going up before the Lord. You shall place this altar in front of the veil that is near the Ark of the Testimony. So where was the Ark of the Testimony? In the courtyard, the holy place, or the what? The Holy of Holies. And so the altar of incense is right in front of the veil, and then if you go through that veil, you go into the Holy of Holies. You shall put this altar in front of the veil that is near the Ark of the Testimony, in front of the mercy seat that is over the Ark of Testimony, where I will meet with you. The Ark of the Covenant, which had in it the Ten Commandments, which represents Mount Sinai, which represents the law, was covered by the mercy seat, where the blood was sprinkled, which represents Calvary and the blood of Christ. We have the law, we have the holiness of God and the love of God. In a sense, because of the law, no one can keep the law. We have the judgment of God, but then we have the grace of God. Right there at the heart of God is His holiness and His love, His law and His mercy and His grace. But the altar of incense is outside the veil there. And so again, every depiction has the altar of incense outside of the Holy of Holies in the holy place. And we know that how many times a year could someone go into the Holy of Holies? Once a year, and who was that? The high priest. But we know that twice daily, priests would enter the holy place to take the ashes out of the holy of out of the altar of incense and take out the old ashes and put in new coals and put new incense on it. So this cloud of incense was constantly rising before the Lord. These prayers of worship and intercession and praise were always rising before the Lord. And so we know that if the altar of incense was inside the Holy of Holies, the Holy of Holies would be entered twice a day. But since it wasn't, the altar of incense was there in the holy place. But note this. This is what Hebrews 9 verses 2 through 4 says. This is very interesting. For there was a tabernacle prepared, speaking now of the tabernacle of Moses, the outer one, in which were the lampstand and the table and the sacred bread. So the table of showbread and the lampstand, the menorah. This is called the holy place. Behind the second veil, there was a tabernacle, which is called the Holy of Holies, having a golden altar of incense and the Ark of the Covenant. Now, the author to the book of Hebrews, whoever you think it was, he was an expert when it comes to Old Testament theology and Old Testament events and history and whatnot. This guy was an expert. How could he make such a fundamental mistake as placing, let's go to the next slide there if we could, the next one, yeah. How could he make such a fundamental mistake as putting the altar of incense in the Holy of Holies with the Ark of the Covenant? And I think the reason is this, is that the location of the altar of incense was in the holy place, but its function was to bring you into the Holy of Holies. When you pray, you're before God. When you pray, you're in the presence of God. In the holy place, that you have the word of revelation, which is the table of showbread, and the illumination of the Holy Spirit, which is the candlestick. And as God reveals himself to you in his word, this draws you deeper into God, deeper into the things of God. It draws you to prayer. How many of you in your Bible studies, as you meditate upon the word, you just kind of flow into prayer? Because it's just natural, like breathing. Whether you worship the Lord or pray for your family or pray this word into your heart. God, this, your word says this. I don't see this in me. God, make this happen in me, you know. But prayer draws you, you know, if you're in the holy place. Let's go back a few slides. I know I'm messing with the PowerPoint guy this morning, so be sure to tip him afterwards. Go back, go back, go back. Okay, you're there, and you come from the courtyard into the holy place from the right there. And you see the table of showbread on the right, the golden lampstand on your left. But as you're drawn deeper in, deeper into the things of God, you come to the golden altar of incense, which represents what? Prayer. You're drawn into prayer. And the author of Hebrews makes the point that when you begin to pray, even though you're in the holy place, if you would, its function is to bring you into the very presence of God himself. When you pray, you are in the immediate presence of God, the place of presence, the place of communion. You're in the throne room of God. Prayer brings you to the throne room. Because what did God say about the mercy seat that topped the Ark of the Covenant? He goes, that is my what? That's my throne. That, there, is where I'll dwell among you. God calls it his throne. And when you pray, you come into the throne room of God. I've told you about this before, but in one of our last trips to Israel, there, 100 yards to the north of the Dome of the Rock on the Temple Mount, there's a little cupola, this little dome structure. It's called the Dome of the Tablets or the Dome of the Spirits. And there's been some excellent archaeological work done that believes, where these archaeologists believe, that the Temple of Solomon wasn't built where the Dome of the Rock is right now. But it was actually 100 yards north. And that this little cupola, this little place, is actually called the Dome of the Tablets and the Dome of the Spirit, because this was the Holy of Holies. And that little cupola, which is the whole Temple Mount is covered with flagstones, but there it's just bedrock. This is where the Ark of the Covenant was in Solomon's temple. It's incredible to be there and to experience that. I have a picture of me standing under it, you know. I wish I had taken my shoes off because I was on holy ground, but there I was, you know. The Holy of Holies. When you pray, you come into the very throne room of God. And this is what Hezekiah is going to find out. And it's in the presence of God that things get unjammed. In Psalm 73, the psalmist had a real dilemma. He says, I look all around me, and the righteous people are getting persecuted. The righteous people are, they have the worst paying jobs, they're the poorest, and all this kind of thing. And the evil people, they're fat, and they're happy, and they're eating, and they're having a good old time, and nothing bad is happening to them. All the righteous people, everything bad is happening to them. And then he says this, until I came into the tabernacle of God, and then I saw their end. Certainly God has set them in slippery places. And he goes on to talk about the destruction of the wicked. When he came into the presence of God, as he looked around him with his unaided reason, he saw that the evil people, the wicked people, they were getting away with all of their sin, all of their wickedness, all of their crime. They weren't being punished. They weren't being judged. No one was bringing them to account for all of their wrong. But when they look upon the righteous of the land, the pious, those that are seeking God with their whole hearts, man, they're having a hard time. He goes, I don't get this. But then God revealed to him in the temple. His heart, his mind became unjammed in the presence of God. And when you come into the throne room of God via prayer, this is the beginning place of prayer. Know this, when you bow your head and say, Dear Jesus, you know what? In the spirit, you are in the throne room of God. This isn't something you have to work yourself into, you know. I have to get it into my mind. I have to get into my mind an image of God sitting on the throne. You have to do that. When you pray, Heavenly Father, in the name of Jesus, you're in the throne room of God. Our Father who art in heaven, you're in the throne room of God. You're at the center of the universe when you pray. The altar of incense was in the holy place, but this expert who wrote the book of Hebrews says no. It was behind the veil in the same room as the throne of God, because that's the function of prayer, to bring you before the very presence of God himself. So when you pray, you're in the throne room communing with God. That's an awesome thing. I think we could stop right now and say hallelujah and pass the plate, and I mean the communion plate. We can pass the other plate too if you really want to, but that just blesses me to know that when I bow my head and I say Jesus, I'm before the very throne of God. Now, in the Holy of Holies,
14: 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Remember, unless the Lord builds a house, they labor in vain who build it.
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15: Even in the early church, the subject of tongues inspired controversy and division. And the Apostle Paul spent considerable time instructing the Corinthians on their proper use and meaning. But his main focus was on a wider and much more important

0: 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Paul's main concern was that Christians would use the gifts the Holy Spirit had given them for the growth and edification of the body. Join Dr. Boyce as he explains the importance of Paul's teaching on the subject of spiritual gifts, their uses, their abuses, and their counterfeits.
1: When we come to the 12th chapter of 1 Corinthians, we're beginning a section of this book that most people know about, because chapters 12, 13, and 14 deal with this matter of tongues speaking, and in many people's minds, this is the chief question in the book of 1 Corinthians. There are a lot of people who don't like tongues, and that is true, I think, in my own confession. A lot of the Reformed churches are against it. They're sometimes, in some circles, more against it than sin. They have a point. What they're concerned about is that if

0: If a person claims to be able to speak under the inspiration of the Holy Spirit, what they say should carry full authority, being the authority of God, because the Holy Spirit is God, and this would undermine Scripture. Scripture wouldn't be the final authority in the church, and instead the authority would be what a particular individual who claims to be speaking by the Holy Spirit might say or do, and that's a legitimate concern. But I must say, I don't share that particular outlook. I think that restricts God unnecessarily. It puts God in a box, and God, if we know anything about Him, we should know is not so restricted and will not be, least of all by us. And moreover, as I read these chapters, I find something quite different. Actually, Paul gives a number of principles for dealing with the practice of tongue speaking in the church, which are meant to regulate it, but not eliminate it. That's perfectly obvious, isn't it? If you give statements that are to regulate it, you're not banning it. Now, let me say, I don't think that means that everything that goes by the name of tongue speaking is actually of the Holy Spirit. I'm extremely critical of much of what I hear. I think rightly, but it does mean that we mustn't be categorical in the way we handle this. You look at these chapters, especially chapters 12 and 14, you find that the first thing Paul says is that there are counterfeits, things that appear to be by the Spirit, at least the same miraculous type of things, but they're not by the Spirit of God, they're by the devil. And he refers to the pagan background of these Christians at Corinth as proof. They knew things like that in their pagan culture. So the very fact that those things are going on in the church is not in itself proof that the Holy Spirit is active. Second thing he says is that there are many gifts. Tongue speaking is just one of them. So he says, don't get the thing out of proportion. Third thing he says is that if tongues really is a gift of the Holy Spirit, and he believes it is, like the other gifts, it's given for the same reason the other gifts are given. That is, for the edification, the growth, and the building up of the church. And that's the way it must function. If it functions to build up, that's of the Lord. And if it functions in a divisive way that tears down, that is not of the Lord. So he puts forth that principle. He lists gifts. He does that at the very end of this 12th chapter. And every time he does that, whether that's here or elsewhere, where he mentions tongues, though he doesn't say so explicitly, he always puts tongues at the end of the list. That's just a subtle way of saying what he does say as he gets at the very end of the chapter, desire the better gifts. If you're going to get a bee in your bonnet about anything, don't get it in your bonnet about tongues. God gives you tongues, that's fine, that's a gift, use it. But if you're concerned for anything, let your concern be for love. That's what he's going to talk about in chapter 13. He also talks in chapter 14 about the dangers that are sometimes present. Disorder in the church is one. Lack of intellectual content is another. That sometimes happens. And when he gets to the very end, what we would call in our contemporary business terminology, the bottom line, he says, do not forbid speaking in tongues. And so in a nutshell, that's how he handles that in this chapter. But what I want to say as we look at chapter 12 is that if we approach these chapters of 1 Corinthians, and particularly chapter 12, with the idea in mind that what Paul is dealing with here is chiefly, or perhaps exclusively, the matter of speaking in tongues, what we're going to do is miss something which really should apply to every one of us. Because it may be that one here, one there, perhaps many in another situation are given this gift of tongues, but that's a minority, I would think, a minority by the very fact of the multiplicity of the gifts. And what we fail to see is that what Paul actually is dealing with in these chapters are gifts, and therefore that includes not just those who speak in tongues, but rather includes us all. So that's the way I want to look at it. First things Paul deals with here when he's talking about gifts is the fact that there is a multiplicity of gifts, a diversity of gifts in the church, and that that corresponds in a most profound way to reality itself and to the nature of God, which is the basis of all reality. It's not difficult to illustrate that. All we have to do is look about at the world in which we live, for the universe in which our world is located. If there is anything you learn in scientific disciplines, it is how intricately diverse the universe is. When I was back in high school and college studying chemistry, and we began to study the elements and the way they were put together, we thought we understood all about the elements. I mean, it all had to do with how many neutrons, how many protons, and how many electrons the thing had. And if you could count them up, balance them out, why, you could do anything. That's just the way you distinguished between gold and uranium and copper and anything else it might be. And yet, as we well know, as this particular discipline has unfolded, even within my own relatively short lifetime, the intricacy of the atom has become so complex that nobody today is willing to say that we know all of the particles that are to be found as the basic building blocks of matter. Things that happen in such minute quantities of time that you can't even see what's happening. You can only figure it out from the effects, and you have to build magnificent, huge, expensive machines even to get that to happen. Diversity. My goodness, there is more diversity in a grain of salt than you and I are ever going to understand, and yet it all holds together. And people who explore this sort of thing say, it is interesting, isn't it, that the same kind of forces and the same kind of laws that govern the movement of these minute particles within an atom are identical with the forces and the laws that control the moving of the planets throughout all the vast universe. As a matter of fact, in the textbooks, when they try to explain what an atom is like, they quite often compare it to a solar system with the sun and the distances which are comparable in relative terms. You see, great diversity and yet a magnificent unity. Now, as I say, that's because that's what God is like. What we see in reality reflects the character of God, which is the basis of all reality. If you and I were sitting out to talk about what God is like, we'd produce something apart from the revelation of God that was like the Greeks. Either we would see God entirely in human terms, and we'd begin to write about the kind of Greek gods and goddesses that were the popular religion of the time, or we would, like the philosophers, reason to some perfect, unitary, distant, immobile ideal and say, well, that's what God is like. And yet, as God speaks to us in the pages of the Word to reveal what He's like, He reveals, certainly, as the Scriptures attest from beginning to end, that God is one. There is one God. Christians affirm that together with the Jew. And yet, at the same time, God is three. He is the Father. He is the Son. He is the Holy Spirit. Somebody says, explain that. We can't explain that. That's the nature of God. But it corresponds to what we observe in life, unity and diversity at the same time. Now, that's the basis for what Paul is going to say about spiritual gifts. You see, one of the problems we have with spiritual gifts is that when we have a spiritual gift, we naturally think that our spiritual gift is where it's at. You can get famous writing a book about your spiritual gift. Preachers do it all the time. They get something going in their church that flows from their ministry, something that God has taught them, and they write a book about it. They say, every church should be like this. And then all across America, and sometimes across the world, there are frustrated congregations and frustrated preachers, sometimes preachers with the congregations, more often congregations with the preachers, and they say, well, maybe that's the answer. And so they try to use that for a while, and it doesn't work real well because it doesn't fit. And then there's another preacher that's writing a book about his spiritual gift and how his church functions, and they say, well, maybe that's the answer. That's not what Paul is saying. Paul is saying he gives different gifts to different people, and the essence of the thing is that somehow, in the providence of God, those various gifts work together to produce a healthy whole, which is the Church of Jesus Christ. That's why the church must function as the church, why everyone must function. Because if you get a situation in which one or two people, or worse yet, just the minister, does it all, then you have an unhealthy church. You have a one-sided church. You have a church that isn't going to thrive. Now, sometimes that's the minister's fault. He says, I'm the minister. I'm going to do it. And sometimes it's the people's fault. They say, hey, you're the minister. You do it. Why should we do it? Both cases are wrong. You need that in denominations. People in denominations have different gifts. Different churches have unique ministries, and they need to be balanced off against others. Can I say it? You need it between countries. Because there are things happening in the Church of Africa that we need to learn about, and things happening in the Church in South America and Central America that we need to learn about, and vice versa. You see, that's all Paul is saying when he talks about these different gifts. He's saying, oh, there are many, many gifts, and they are all necessary. How many gifts are there? Paul has two lists here in chapter 12. I found 19 gifts altogether, but not one of the lists is identical with the other list. Sometimes the gifts are inverted. Sometimes you sense that different language is being used to describe the same thing. Just a way of saying there are many, many gifts. So if you're concerned about your gift, you're thinking about it, a place to start is with these lists. Say, do I have the gift of wisdom, gift of knowledge, gift of healing, whatever it may be? But if you don't find your gift there, it's all right. I mean, I don't think God is limited in 19. Even in biblical symbolism, I don't know anything significant about the number 19. You just pray. Ask God what your gift is. And as he shows it, recognize that we need it. We need it in the church, and we need it in this church in particular. Now, in the next part of this, Paul gives a great illustration of this unity with diversity. And his illustration is the illustration of the body and its many parts. Now, he's already said that. It's as if he already preached the sermon, and now he's going to give the illustration. And he gives the illustration at great length. In my Bible, where this falls into paragraphs, there are two paragraphs, and perhaps a shorter one if it begins with verse 12. At least three good paragraphs before he gets on to naming the gifts again. He really develops this at length. The reason, I think, is that at this point in the context of this illustration, he introduces an idea which wasn't quite so obvious in the first part of the chapter. The first part of the chapter, he talked about there being many gifts and yet one Spirit. And as we think about that, we recognize that the Holy Spirit is the giver of the gifts, and we thank him for it and so forth. But the gifts are kind of down here on this level, and God is on that level. Now, when he talks about the body having many parts, he's talking on this level because we're the parts, but we remember that in Pauline theology, and you find it very strongly in the book of Ephesians, the body, and he says that here as well, is not simply the church as if it were our body collectively considered, but the body of Jesus Christ. And in that imagery, the head of the body is Christ. And so by the image, you see, he gets away from what we may have thought in the first part of the chapter as being a bifurcation, God up here, us down here working with our gifts, but he links it all together, which is a marvelous way of saying the kind of thing he's saying all along, diversity in a magnificent unity that includes not just the great diversity of the Church of Jesus Christ, but the whole spiritual thing wrapped up together. And I think he would say, you know, if you're worried about what you ought to be doing in the church, and if you're uncertain about whether you have any role, or if when you exercise your role, what you do is worth anything or makes a difference, he says, just think what it is you belong to. You don't belong to just a little organization. You don't belong to just a little Bible study, or just a little local church, or even just a little denomination, or even just a big denomination. You belong to the body of Christ. It's Christ's body. And therefore, how you function, in a certain sense, affects the body of Christ, Christ himself, as he operates on earth through his people. I don't think I need to spell out the obvious points that the illustration makes. The first one, quite obvious, is that all of these parts have different functions. The eye sees, but it doesn't walk. The foot walks, but it doesn't handle. The hand handles, but it doesn't think. All the parts of the body have different functions, and so do we. And that's not a failure. That's not to say, oh, goodness, all I can do is, you know, and I can't do that. Oh, I wish I could do that. That's not a failure. That's the way God made it. That's what God wants. And he wants us to recognize it. That's the first point. Secondly, and equally obvious, all are necessary. Paul's saying, you see, what kind of a body would it be if it didn't have feet? Sometimes that happens. People lose limbs because of an accident or a disease. That is a sad thing. The person is handicapped when that's the case. Or what of a body that didn't have eyes or a body that didn't have hands? All those parts are necessary, Paul says. So don't say, well, I only have this gift, you know. I'm not even sure it's a gift, and maybe it doesn't really matter. Of course it matters. Why? Because God gave it to you. And he put you within the church of Jesus Christ by the new birth, and therefore you're to function with that gift within that body to the health of the body, which is the body of Christ. You see how that works? And then, a third point, equally obvious, isn't it? Paul says it here in clear words. It is often the case that the least attractive part is most necessary. You know, what's the most attractive part? Well, that depends whether you're a woman looking at a man or a man looking at a woman. But generally, we say the face. But you know, you can have a terribly disfigured face and you can function very, very well. You can do anything that anybody else can do, except perhaps be in the movies. But take away something that is very unattractive and see what happens. Let me tell you about the most unattractive body part I ever saw. I explain first that it isn't a human body part. My wife and I were in France years ago. It was one of our first visits. We'd been there a few days, but we hadn't been there very long. And we were in Paris, and we wanted to eat dinner. And so we found a little restaurant someplace, and we went in to the restaurant to order dinner. The menu was presented. There were a number of things on the menu, and, you know, I'd studied French. I knew French. And here on the menu was something and went by the name of Cervelle d'Agneau. Well, I knew what d'Agneau was. It's lamb. And I thought, hey, that's great. Lamb. French cook lamb very well. I said to my wife, Linda, let's have lamb. She said, all right. So the waiter came, and we said, we'll have some d'Agneau. And he said, you want some Cervelle? And we said, yeah, that's it right there. And he said, all right. He went away. And he came back with these things. Each of our plates had two of them. They were about the size of half a tennis ball. And they were gray. They looked like slightly dirty milk. And they were convoluted. And they were sitting side by side. And my wife and I, deep down in the pit of our stomach, knew what they were. But we weren't going to say. We looked at those things, and we took a deep breath, and we started to eat them. And each bite was better than the next. And after about three bites, we decided that we were eating on the side a very delicious salad. And we left the things. You know, that was such an unpleasant experience that we didn't name what those things were until years afterward. And in a private conversation years afterward, we said, you know, I don't think we're ever going to order brains again. As far as I know, I'm speaking personally. In my opinion, the least attractive part of the whole body is the brain. But try taking the brain out and see what's left. You see, Paul is saying, no matter how unattractive you think your gift may be, how insignificant, no matter how unattractive you may think you are or how insignificant you may feel yourself to be, you are necessary to the body of Christ. And if we lose you, if your gift doesn't function, the Church of Jesus Christ is poorer for that loss. Let me make three applications. Number one, be content with what you've been given. If you're not content, what are you telling God? You're telling God that you know better than God. Whatever He's given you, you be content with that because God gave it to you and He knows best. Number two, don't exalt one of God's servants over another. If there's anything we're guilty of in the Church of Jesus Christ, it's that. Preachers, of course, get a lot, at least if they're any good at their job. People say, oh my, how he speaks. I've heard people, well, I've been standing around with other preachers, and somebody has said to them. Oh, you had so much to say. There was so much wisdom in that. And then they say to me, I just love your voice. Well, that's humbling. Don't exalt one gift over another. Don't exalt one Christian over another. You see, what do we have but what we've been given? If God gives us talents that put us in a place where people see it, well, it's all from God. And if God gives us talents that put us in a job where nobody sees us, that too is from God. And it's God that's doing that, and he's doing it wisely. So let's not exalt one Christian over another. Let's not say, oh, look at that wonderful leader. Oh, listen to that wonderful speaker. Oh, look at that person who is so good at doing that. It's generally the thing we wish we could do. But in doing that, we fail to exercise our own gift. Let's not do that. And the final thing, the most obvious of all, is be conscientious. Use your gift. Don't be like the man who had the talent and who buried it, and who, when his Lord came back and asked him what he had done with the talent that he had left him with, said, oh, Lord, I knew you were a hard man, gathering where you didn't sow, and so I took your talent and I buried it in the ground, and here it is, you can have it back again. The Lord said about that servant that he was wicked and slothful. Wicked because he ascribed evil to his master, which his master did not have, and slothful because his problem wasn't a misunderstanding of what his master wanted, but the fact that he was too lazy to use what God had given. Let's not be slothful. Let's not be wicked. Let's use what God has given and look forward to that day when we will stand before the throne of Jesus Christ and by his grace, hopefully, hear him say, well done, good and faithful servant. Enter into the joy of your Lord.
1: 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A Scottish evangelist, Henry Drummond, preached a famous sermon entitled The Greatest Thing in the World. It was about love, and if indeed love is the greatest thing in the world, then the 13th chapter of 1 Corinthians has to be one of the greatest chapters of the Bible. Join Dr. James Boyce as he outlines why love is superior to hope and even to our faith. That's next time on the Bible Study Hour, preparing you to think and act biblically.

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1: In 1796, George Washington made one of the most consequential decisions in American history. He chose not to seek a third term as president. So why does that matter? Because America was not built on permanent rulers. It was built on ordered liberty. Faith teaches that authority is a stewardship, not a possession. Leaders are accountable to God for how they use power. And why does that still matter today? Because republics survive when leaders respect limits and citizens defend them. Washington's lesson still stands. A republic is preserved when power has limits, and public service remains a duty to God and country, not a path to personal rule.
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3: If you look at the typical church plant, the strategy normally is a half a dozen or so members of an existing church move into another community, begin to talk to folks, maybe set up a local Bible study once a week, eventually shift to a Sunday morning small gathering. Little by little, word begins to spread, and it typically sort of happens more perhaps organically or even accidentally than with intent. But one church here in the Bay Area took a very different approach when Bethel Christian Church of San Francisco in 1991 said, no, we want to be quite intentional from the beginning. We wish to target a special group of individuals, those that would fit in the category of being unchurched, de-churched, or maybe even outright against the church, to see what could be done through casual conversations and just being real people talking about real needs, and watch the Holy Spirit work. That certainly has been both the foundation and the history of Northgate Church of Benicia. And here to tell us more is its senior pastor, Pastor Lawrence Davis. Pastor Davis, good to have you back again.
4: Yeah, it's good to be with you. Thanks, Greg.
3: Let's talk about some of this history. I know it certainly predates you by a spell. You came to the Bay Area in about 2010, so the church had been well established by then. And yet I would imagine that those roots of outreach and inclusivity and really wanting to wrap arms around even individuals that have had a taste of the church and for some reason either walked away or felt they were pushed away, how has that continued to be an important part of the DNA, so to speak, of Northgate?
4: Yeah, I think that we've had seasons of doing that really well and seasons of not doing that so well, given just cultural climate. Sometimes churches, you know, they turn certain ages, can kind of fall into those categories of mission drift. I actually feel like for us, in the last 3.5 to 4 years, we've actually done more of our mission that you talked about and seeing that come to fruition than we have in our entire history.
3: Wow.
4: And even more specifically, probably the decade and a half previous. So that's been really interesting and exciting for us to lean in on that. And specifically kind of in the cultural moment we're at currently of what that continues to look like, and how to make people feel known, seen, and cared for. And that usually is what, you know, frankly, that's usually what works best when it comes to people who've experienced. I would say in the Bay Area, there's probably less people that would say they're unchurched, meaning they've never had an experience with a church personally themselves or through someone else. Most people are de-churched, where they had some kind of experience with a church and it went sideways, or the way that, you know, they were treated or they felt welcomed or not or seen or known. And then a lot of people that are anti-church, and that's usually someone who's experienced church through someone else and how their friend or family member was treated. And so then therefore they're anti that type of group of people or establishment that would, you know, to them a lot of times feel like maybe you had dehumanized or not cared like you thought that they should. So yeah, that was a little bit of a convoluted answer.
3: No, I don't know. No, the answer, in fact, I think was right on, because it leads me to the next important question, and that is that when we look at the makeup, generally speaking, of the Bay Area and the degree of diversity, particularly with you know, representation literally of the entire globe, as people come here for educational opportunities, entrepreneurial opportunities, certainly high-tech opportunities. I'm curious as to if part of that de-church category, while we typically might think of it in terms of, okay, it's mainline denominational Protestantism with a smattering of Roman Catholicism perhaps put in there. But in the Bay Area, is there also a degree to which we're seeing world religions represented as people that are coming from diverse places such as India and China and elsewhere?
4: Sure. Yeah, sure. Specifically at our church, I mean, I would consider us kind of a regional church, not necessarily a community church. It takes anybody about 10 minutes to get to us. And because of that, we are a good representation of just what you were talking about, the Bay, or what I would even say is the kingdom, in the future of all nations. I feel like even myself specifically has had to really be intentional about communicating with everybody who's in the room, because if I'm inviting them or expecting them to be there, I need to let them know that that's exactly the case. And so I'm often, even when I'm having a conversation from the stage, to a degree referencing, you know, the Muslim in the room, the Buddhist in the room, the agnostic or atheist in the room, because my expectation is that they're actually there and potentially interested. And so I want to recognize that, because there are backgrounds or traditions that they've experienced that actually can influence, just like you said, their de-churchedness or, anti their own religion, is maybe they're going through their own traditionalism, you know, de-scaffolding per se. That's not just a Western religious, you know, thing that's happening just here in our culture. It's happening all over the world. And frankly, you're seeing different groups do that as well. I would say, like, one of the larger groups that I'm probably seeing right now in this area is Catholicism. And a lot of people working through that. And, you know, what I feel like is actually triggered some of that is actually the Chosen series. And there's a lot of Catholics, I think, that are being introduced to Jesus in a different way than potentially the Catholic Church has talked about him or introduced him. And that's not me trying to be risky. That's just literally what I'm seeing in conversations as you listen to people and their need and their curiosity.
3: Is it broadly a truism as well that a lot of people that are coming from that de-churched or disenfranchised background also tend to be people that have had, to be sure, a religious quote-unquote experience of one sort or another, and maybe it's been a deep one and one that's gone on for many, many years since childhood, and yet in spite of the religious experience, the one thing that they have never encountered is a relationship experience. Is that, do you think, a frequent truism?
4: Yeah, I think we're right on maybe the edge of the last of the people that are saying, you know, I was in a church and my parents got a divorce, and so therefore we couldn't be a part of the church anymore. So now I'm de-churched because I wasn't welcome in that space in relationship with folks because we were different, or, you know, that I think that culture has shifted a little bit, at least in this area, because, you know, there's pockets where it's not as conservative, maybe. I think most of the experience is actually through relationships on the other side of, like, where it's the anti, like, it's a relationship with someone, and what they're going through and who they are or how they're wrestling with identity of self and purpose and value, and how potentially a church responded to that, whether they were able to give space or not, to allow that to be discovered and to walk alongside of them. Like I said, at the root of it, to feel known, seen, and loved, cared for.
3: Boy, and for how many of us in the church,
4: ultimately it is relationship. Yeah.
3: Yeah. And for how many of us in the church, therefore, really need to be mindful of the impact that the way we conduct ourselves and engage with others, the way we go about that day-to-day horizontal relationship can have ultimately such a profound impact on another's vertical relationship. Because let's face it, especially if you're a young believer or you're simply sort of investigating the claims of Christ, if the closest thing you know and see to a representative of Christ on earth is the neighbor down the street that tells you about being a Christian and going to church, and yet you hear them swear like a sailor and talk ill of people of other ethnicities, and, you know, it's always amazed me how oftentimes the non-believer knows more about how a Christian should behave than the believer tends to. And so I think that notion of also the way our own behavior can have such a profound impact on the way a person perceives relationship on the vertical plane can be so critically important.
4: Yeah, you know what I think is most attractional about the faith community that I'm a part of, for me personally, and I think a lot of other people, is the human element. Like, I'm a dad of four, and parenting is hard, and I am missing it a lot. You know, there's times that, you know, I've got a teenager that's like off the rails, and when I get to sit and have a conversation with another dad, in fact, I just did yesterday, we had lunch, and he was like shocked and like, oh my gosh, like, so what do you do? Like, you're the pastor, like, you're supposed to know this stuff and have it all right. And, you know, if I'm constantly striving for perfection, I'm never going to stop. And so once we can get into a community where we can live in the grace of Christ, and then just try to figure it out, there's a lot of freedom there, and there's a lot of things that you can, like, in a healthy way, deconstruct. My kind of my big word this year, I would say, we started the Gospel of Mark, and we do expository teaching, so we'll spend a couple years walking through verse by verse. But early into Mark, we see where Jesus calls the first disciples, and his specific line he gives them is, "Follow me, and I will make you become," and I just stop right there. The next line is "fishers of men," but the key component there is "follow me and becoming will happen." Follow me and I will make you become something that you're not. There is such beauty in that. And if I can be a place, and if we can be a people that gives grace to, like, kind of, you said, the messiness of humanity, but also allows space for you to actually become something, and that we're all constantly, like, walking towards that, that's the kind of community they want to be a part of. And I think that that's what's actually attractional to de-churched or anti-churched people. Frankly, to a degree, if at all possible, maybe it would even change the way people view the big C and the little C church.
3: You know, I think, too, to your point, it suggests that this is a process. And I think, you know, certainly to put this in context, when we think about Christ's substitutionary work on the cross, what happened at Calvary, what happened on the third day when the empty tomb was unveiled, that's a singular event. But as we are going through the process of sanctification, or as Paul said, working out our salvation, I think it gives people a tremendous sense of relief, because oftentimes there's this sort of, you know, as we do in Western culture, everything has to be instantaneous. You know, I laugh when somebody stands in front of the microwave for 1 minute saying, "Come on, water, boil, boil, boil." You know, we don't realize just how impatient we tend to be, even with ourselves. And so if we're kind of painted this picture that you come to Christ and old things pass away, behold, everything becomes new, we think that's going to be overnight and instantaneous. The bad thoughts, the bad habits, the bad mannerisms, the bad relationships are just going to be instantaneously changed. And then people begin to work out reality and realize it doesn't happen that way. And they fail to recognize the process of becoming. I think that's where there's a huge failure. And I think the church perhaps has really failed to adequately and accurately describe that process so that people realize, hey, you know, what then? Should we continue to sin that grace may abound? God forbid. But at the same token, realizing there's going to be a mistake and an error along the way because we are in the process of becoming more like him.
4: Yeah, I agree with that. Yeah, becoming is the thing. All things are going to become new and are becoming that way. But not so much on this side of eternity. That will all be new, you know, on the other side of eternity, which is why, you know, we're still human. That's why we still suffer. And that's why wounds still hurt on this side of eternity. And we'll still cry about things and be hurt by things and, you know, forgive things, but have the inability to forget things. And there's health in a bunch of that spaces. But the freedom in allowing yourself to become and another person to become something, and the patience that comes with that, and the maturity that comes from that, I think is like the secret sauce for just experiencing a hopeful life. Mm-hmm. When we're not becoming something, and by the way, we all are to a degree becoming something. There's a algorithm discipling every single one of us. this conversation to a degree is discipling some thought or something that's stirring up in someone else, just like the things you scrolled through this morning or that you'll read this afternoon. And so we're choosing what is discipling us and what is that actually directing us to become to a degree. But in that process, like the patience and celebration, I think is a really key component. And we often, like you said, because we want zero to hero, we want to get from, you know, point A to point C as fast as possible. And if that doesn't happen, then we feel like it's broken. Even in the Bay Area, there's that saying of go fast and break things. Mm-hmm. And to a degree, it's like, well, what if that didn't have to be true? What if we actually got to give ourselves some grace and go slow and experience, you know, grace and peace and joy and love and patience and self-control in that process? And like, as you're becoming something, you're not feeling the weight of I've now repented and given my life over to Christ. And so therefore everything's supposed to be good. And when it's not good, then I must be doing something wrong. But it's like, wow, what would it look like if when you typically would have responded in a situation or a certain way, you didn't do that as much as you typically would do? Can we just celebrate that? Because look at who you're becoming, you know? It's not the zero to hero aspect. Because again, back to kind of the beginning of this conversation, I'm always striving then to be perfect, and I never will be. I mean, that's the aspect of repentance, I think, that a lot of us don't understand to a degree the freedom that comes from that. Repentance isn't something you do so you'll receive the grace of God. Repentance is something that happens in you because you've already received the gift from God. So it's deconstructing that idea of like, do this and you'll get this. No. It's because you've already gotten that, that then changes who you want to become. And then living in the freedom and the hopefulness of that is where life is at.
3: And I think it also helps to sort of set out expectations. You know, you mentioned zero to hero. The image I have in mind is the superhero that is the run-of-the-mill, dorky, nerdy individual who can step into a phone booth, for those that even remember what those are, and come out with the cape and ready to take on the bad guy. There is an instantaneous transformation from zero to hero that happens. And I think people look at that and say, oh, well, that must be the example of how it works. Then when there is a failure in their life, when they struggle with something, they say, they throw their hands up and say, well, it must either be me or this doesn't work, and they just surrender. And yet I think even Paul said, I have to die daily to the flesh. I mean, indicative of the notion that there is some work here in that process of growing and maturing and in becoming that true disciple of Jesus. But oftentimes I think we want to take the shortcut, and if that doesn't work, we just walk away.
4: Yeah, I'm not sure I 100% agree with the notion of like the storyline, just because of, you know, we like theater, we like stories of the zero to hero when it comes to like, this is exactly how it happens. I think the great invitation that we've all received is God has actually invited us to be the hero.
3: Take a few moments, if you would, Pastor Davis, and tell us a bit about what the Lord is doing at Northgate Church. And for those eavesdropping on our conversation today that are perhaps new to the Bay Area or in search of a new church home, what's God doing?
4: Yeah, I referenced some of it a little bit. A couple of years ago, actually, when I got to speak with you, we had done a series called Hope and Help. It was on mental health. That was great. And so we've kind of gotten a rhythm over our summers of slowing down and focusing on those types of things. And right now we've been walking through the 12 steps of recovery and what we can all learn from that that are deeply scripturally formational and rooted in the gospel. And so it's for everyone. This isn't just like basically, as you know, people are discovering a bunch of alcoholics figured something out that we all didn't. So that's been really beautiful. I'm seeing in our space a resurgence of men being interested in church more than maybe they had been in the last couple of decades. I know Barna Research is saying some of that stuff, but I'm seeing that here. And the Gen Z and Alpha, and just their interest to go more analog, you know, from the screenager to like community. And so trying to discover and create space for students and young people to do just that. So probably the way to summarize it, kind of what he's doing here and what we're, you know, where we're trying to catch some wind is community. For every life stage walk, where we can get more out of these rows and off of our headphones or just listening to content and sit more in circles and, you know, create some open space at some tables. Because inevitably, like I said, life's, and we discover the deficit when life's really hard. And just we miss out on the freedom of like, me too. Like I sat with that single dad for lunch yesterday, and he got to have like a big me too moment with me. And I was like, yeah, it's great. Welcome to the experiment of life right here.
3: Yeah. There's
4: we're figuring this out.
3: A lot to be said for limiting screen time and pivoting more toward a we time. And that's,
4: it's
3: really
4: this younger generation that's doing it. And they weren't even asked or told to do it. You know, I've got my oldest is in college, and she cracked me up because she's home for the summer, and she's like, yeah, like, have you ever heard of like a CD-ROM? Like you can burn a CD and make your own mix thing. And I'm like laughing, being like, you're not even going back that far. But yeah, that's what we all did. We all made mixtapes, and then it went to CDs and stuff like that. And she was talking about the intentionality. It's been fascinating because, you know, kids are less even responsive on their phones. Like you text them and it's like, I didn't hear anything back. And it's like, well, I was actually doing something else. And it was like, wow, this is fascinating. Like you're fighting for it more so than we are. It's naturally happening. And I think again, because it went from desperation to just despair. And it's like, well, this thing isn't fixing it. And it's not happening everywhere, but I'm definitely seeing it. Like I said, if you tap in and you listen to this younger generation, they actually have a lot of really beautiful things to say about it and invitations for us to participate in what they're trying to discover and who they're trying to become if we'll actually listen.
3: Yeah, that's the key indeed. Northgate Church, they're located at 2201 Lake Herman Road. That's in Benicia. And you can participate in church service this coming Sunday morning at either 9 a.m. or at 11 a.m. Again, the campus at 2201 Lake Herman Road in Benicia. For more information, you'll find them on the web at thisis.church. Love that URL. thisis.church. Or call them at area code 707-747-5855. 707-747-5855, or online at thisis.church. And our thanks to Pastor Lawrence Davis, lead pastor at Northgate Church of Benicia. Been a delight to get a chance to catch up with you, Pastor. Stay well.
4: Appreciate it. Thanks for letting me be with you.
5: Good morning. My name is Arthur Baxley, and I am in recovery. But because of that, I try to practice every day the 12 steps of recovery in all of my affairs. Today's sermon is, each time he said, "My grace is all you need. Power works best in weakness. So now I am glad to boast about my weaknesses so that the power of Christ can work through me." 2 Corinthians 12:9. This is the word of the Lord.
6: Thanks be to God. Thanks, Arthur. Appreciate you, brother. Thanks for doing that. All right. Well, let me start with a confession. I like to think that I'm in control. Like, not just a little bit. Hello, love. Like, really in control, right? Like, if we were doing a group project, I'd quietly take over the Google Doc and rewrite everyone's section and then act surprised when it turned out great, right? You ever do that? No? Just me? Okay, cool. But here's the tension. The longer that you follow Jesus, the more that you realize something uncomfortable. Control is mostly an illusion. And if you've lived more than about 10 minutes, you've already discovered this, that you can't control your health completely. You can't control other people. You definitely can't control your kids' attitudes. And if you've ever tried to control your own habits, you already know how that goes. Like, I'll just stop. I'll just do better. I'll just try harder this time. And then Tuesday happens. Welcome. You are among your people, friends. My name is Lawrence. I'm the senior pastor here. And before you exit the parking lot at the end of the service thinking this isn't a real church, I need you to know that's kind of the point. We are not trying to be the kind of church that makes you feel like you need to have it together before you walk in. We are the kind of church for people who are done pretending that they do. So welcome. If you're new here, glad you're here. If you're back, welcome back. If you got dragged here today and you're still deciding whether... friends. My name is Lawrence. I'm the senior pastor here. And before you exit the...

mess you up in the best way possible. This is why this series matters. This summer, we're stepping into something that honestly might surprise you. We are walking through the 12 steps together as a faith community, as a church, not just for people in recovery rooms, not just for those people, but for us. Because what if the 12 steps aren't just about addiction? What if they are deeply, unapologetically rooted in the gospel? The book that we're going to be anchoring into as we go through the summer is called Steps. It's a guide to transforming your life when willpower isn't enough. It's by a friend of ours, spoken here many times, named John Ortberg. And John, in his book Steps, brings the steps into direct conversation with Scripture in a way that's going to rearrange some things for you and I. The 12 steps, he says, may be one of the most significant movements of the Spirit in the 20th century. Now, that's a really big statement here. But when you look at the fact that Alcoholics Anonymous has helped more people transform their lives than almost any other modern spiritual movement, you start to take it seriously. So here's the thing about the 12 steps that might surprise people. They don't begin with strength. They begin with honesty. And not the like gentle Instagram caption kind of honesty, the raw, uncomfortable, said out loud in front of people kind. Don't worry, we're not going to do that quite yet. We are going to do that together, though, this summer, all 12 of them, week by week. And right out of the gate today, step one, I feel like just punches you right in the chest. It's just two sentences. They're almost offensively simple. They're this: we admit that we are powerless and that our lives have become unmanageable. That's it. Freedom. Like, that's the whole first step. And almost everyone hates it. Because we live in a culture that rewards, like, it doesn't reward admitting weaknesses. We live in the Bay Area, right? We live in the age of optimism, of biohacking, of morning routines so detailed they need a spreadsheet. We do cold plunges and microdose. We have done the therapy and the breath work, and we have vision boards, like multiple of them. And somehow we're still doing the thing we said we would stop doing. So here it is. The first phrase in every real life change is, I can't. That's it. I can't. That's where we start. And the intro of John's book literally says this: I can't fix my family. I can't keep my job. I can't salvage my reputation. I can't protect those I love. I can't stand the pain. I can't stop drinking. I can't stop binge eating, binge watching, binge spending, binge working. I can't stop looking at porn. I can't find a spouse. Can't stay married. Can't forgive my ex. Can't make a friend, manage my temper, save money, be grateful. I can't get my skin, teeth, hair, thighs to look right. I can't get no satisfaction. Can't cure my cancer through positive thinking. Can't please my parents. Can't have kids. Can't get the kids to leave. Can't get my child to come home. Can't open up. Can't shut up. Can't sleep. Can't stop working. Can't stop comparing. Can't feel joy. Can't see my abs. That was low blow. Can't get enough likes, loves, or congratulations. Can't understand what I do. Can't bear criticism. Can't stop criticizing. Can't believe. Can't walk away. Can't make myself want to live. Can't fix the world. Can't fix myself. Can't run the show. Not this whole, I've got this. Not like I'm improving. Not I'm almost there. Just I can't. And some of you are already resisting that because you're thinking, wait, I thought church was supposed to be like encouraging. Isn't this supposed to build me up? Yes. But real encouragement starts with truth. And sometimes truth sounds like surrender before it sounds like victory. So let me ground this in some scripture. I'm just going to read it. I don't really understand myself. For what I want to do, what is right, but I don't do it. Instead, I do what I hate. I want to do what is right, but I can't. I want to do what is good, but I don't. I don't want to do what is wrong, but I do it anyways. This is a guy named Paul who wrote this. He's an apostle. He's a guy who wrote a huge portion of the New Testament. It's basically saying, I want to do good, but I can't seem to pull it off.
Now, if Paul

0: had a journal, that would be the entry. And we get to read it. And if we're honest, I think that's a lot of ours too. You ever find yourself doing the exact same thing that you said you wouldn't do again? Saying the thing, thinking the thing, going back to the habit, the coping mechanism, the pattern. You don't need a sermon to tell you that. You've lived it. So if you've ever sat in your car after doing the thing you swore you were done doing, thinking there must be something uniquely wrong with you, Paul wrote it down first and he published it. And what step one is asking you to do isn't complicated. It's uncomfortable. And there's a difference. It is asking you to say the truest thing you know about yourself and your situation. I cannot control this. Now, here's where it gets interesting, and where I think a lot of people, especially who grew up in church, get tripped up. We have been taught that admitting powerlessness is the same as giving up, that saying I can't is a failure of faith. But Ortberg makes this critical distinction that I love in the book. He says, powerlessness is not the same as hopelessness. It is the beginning of hope. Because the moment I stop pretending I can fix myself, I become available to the one who can. And that's a different framing entirely. The admission is not the end of the story. It's actually the start of a different one. So step one is not introducing a new problem. It's actually just naming an old one. The first step is the hardest because it requires us to admit that we're not in control. That's not just a behavioral issue, it's actually a spiritual one. Because underneath our struggle to change is a belief that we should actually be able to. Like, I should be stronger. I should have more discipline. I should be past this by now. But what if the issue isn't that you're failing at control? What if the issue is that you were never designed to carry that level of control in the first place? Let me take you to an anchor text in the scriptures. John, the gospel writer, he actually quotes Jesus right here. And this is Jesus saying, Jesus says, I am the vine, you are the branches. If you remain in me and I in you, you will bear much fruit. Now, really important part, apart from me, you can do nothing. You can do nothing. It doesn't say less. He doesn't say like, you can do not as much. He says nothing. That's not harsh. That's actually just clarifying. Because we've built this whole life on trying to prove the opposite, right? Like, look what I can do. Look how far I've come. Look how strong I am. And Jesus lovingly says, apart from me, you can't. And step one is not about shame here. It's about alignment with reality. Let me break for us for today the step one into these three movements that I feel like is really helpful that Ortberg actually walks through, because this matters for how we actually live this out. So it's the beginning of this. Step one, my life is unmanageable. Now that word unmanageable here is doing a lot of work, because most of us would say like this. I mean, parts of my life are messy, but overall, I think I've got it handled, you know, from time to time, depends on the day. We friends are curated chaos. You're a mess. We've got a solid calendar. We have a decent income, maybe a gym membership that we occasionally honor. Like on the outside, it looks manageable, right? But the unmanageability shows up in subtle places. It shows up in your anxiety that never quite shuts off. It shows up in your relationships that keep repeating the same cycle. It shows up in your inability to rest or to stop or to be present. You can manage appearances. You can't manage your soul on your own. And I think this is where humor meets honesty. I had a moment not that long ago where I was convinced like I had everything dialed. Like I felt like my schedule was tight, systems I had in place, my productivity was high. I was feeling spiritually efficient. And then I lost my keys for 45 minutes in my own house, right? You ever do that thing where you check the same place like five times, like it's gonna magically appear? Like it was like, oh, just kidding, right? I mean, at one point, I was like literally opening drawers that I knew made no sense at all. Why? Because control starts slipping when we start grasping, right? And I think it's really funny with keys, but it's not so funny with your life. Number two, my problem is bigger than I thought. Ah, this is where it gets real. Because we don't just have surface level issues. We have deep rooted patterns. Sin is not just what you do, it's what has shaped you, your reactions, your fears, your coping mechanisms, your default settings. That's why willpower alone doesn't work. Ortberg puts it this way in his book. He has this line that I felt like stopped me cold when I first read it. He says, the problem is not just that we do wrong things. The problem is that we are wrong. Not wrong as in like stupid or worthless, but wrong in the sense that our inner compass is bent away from God towards ourselves. Behavior modification cannot fix a problem. Read that again. Behavior modification cannot fix a being problem. That is why you can like white knuckle something for 6 months and still find yourself right back in it. You change the behavior, but the root, it was still there. The root is the part of us that wants to be our own God, to be in control, to manage everything from the inside out on our own terms. And that root goes deep. No habit tracker can pull it out. You don't just overwork. You might be avoiding silence. You don't just scroll too much. You might be numbing anxiety. You don't just get angry. You might be protecting something wounded underneath. And so when we say, I can't, we're not just talking about stopping bad habits. We're talking about the deeper realization of, I can't fix myself. And that's where some of you feel resistance again, because you've built a life on being capable. You're the strong one. You're the reliable one, the one people call when things like feel like they go sideways. And now you're hearing you can't. But hear me clearly. This is not removing your value. It's removing a burden you were never meant to carry. Number three, I need help outside myself. Okay, so here's the plot twist. And I need you to stay with me because this is where the whole thing turns. In recovery circles, they have a phrase. It's called the gift of desperation. It refers to the moment when someone has run completely out of their own resources, like when self-management has failed so thoroughly and so publicly that they are completely out of options. And the moment is called a gift. I know, sounds insane, right? Like if you're in that place right now, or if you've ever been in that place, it did not feel like a gift at the time. It felt like the worst moment of your life, the embarrassment, the exhaustion, the shame, not gift-like at all. But Ortberg reframes it, and this is where the theology gets genuinely beautiful, I feel like. He says, desperation is not the enemy of faith. It's often the doorway to it. We do not cry out to God when we're doing fine. We cry out when we have nothing left. And it turns out nothing left is exactly what God needs to work with. Paul in the New Testament actually says it this way. He said each time, he said, my grace is all you need. My power works best in weakness. So now I am glad to boast about my weakness so that the power of Christ can work through me. I think we just need to stop there because this is like one of the most counterintuitive verses in the New Testament. And we've just numbed ourselves to it by reading it on coffee mugs. Paul is not saying weakness is acceptable. He's saying weakness is the preferred condition for God's power to show up, not in spite of weakness, but through it. I mean, think about what that means practically. I mean, the places that you've been most ashamed of, the patterns you've been hiding, the failures you've been quietly carrying, those are not the places God is just waiting to get to after you clean them up. Those are the specific places where his power operates most clearly. Now, I think this makes like zero sense to a culture that's addicted to competence. We want to present our best selves. We want to curate our image, our Instagram. We have a highlight reel at the ready. We tell people when they ask how you're doing, you're like, oh, I'm busy, but I'm good, right? But the gospel doesn't traffic in highlight reels. It traffics in honest people. And this is where step one starts to open into hope. Because if all we said was, I can't, I think that'd be a little bit depressing. But the full sentence is actually, I can't, but God can. And we're going to get there in step two, but for now, let's just sit in the tension. I can't manage my own life. I can't heal my deepest wounds by myself. I can't transform my heart through effort alone. And that is not the end of your story. That is the beginning, friends, of your freedom. So let me bring this back to the heart of why we're doing this series. I think there's a lot of you in here that probably have never have touched the 12 steps because you assumed they weren't for you. You thought like, I'm not recovery. But what if you are, and you just haven't named it yet? Like recovery from control, recovery from performance, recovery from anxiety, recovery from needing to prove something. What if this summer becomes a space where you actually experience transformation, not by trying harder, but by surrendering deeper? Like there's a moment in life when pretending stops working. For some, it comes out in crisis. For others, it's like this slow realization. But eventually, you will hit a wall where you can't outwork it, outthink it, or out-spiritualize it. And in that moment, you have a choice. You can double down on control, or you can admit, I can't. And one path leads to exhaustion and the other leads to surrender and eventually to life. Let me press just a little bit deeper. If step one is simply, I can't, then I think the real question underneath it is, why can't I? Not just behaviorally, but like theologically. Because if we don't answer that, we'll just default to trying harder on Tuesday afternoon, right? So at the core of scripture is this constant, uncomfortable truth about the human condition. We're not just people who make bad decisions. We're people shaped by a broken nature. And the apostle Paul isn't describing a lack of effort in Romans. He's describing a fractured human will. He's saying there is a want to, right, in him that is good. But there is also a power to that is missing. And that, friends, is the gap where frustration lives. The gap has a name in theology. It's called sin. Not just like sin as a, like isolated action. Sin is a condition, like a distortion of desire itself. And this is why behavior modification alone never works long term, because the issue isn't just that you don't do what you want to do. It's what you love. It's actually what you fear. It's what you trust. And until those things are transformed, you keep circling the same patterns just with different packaging. That's why Jesus doesn't show up just offering tips. He offers union. Again, John 15, 5, he says, I am the vine, you are the branches. Apart from me, you can do nothing. Jesus isn't just giving a motivational speech here. He's redefining reality. The branch doesn't try harder to produce fruit. It stays connected to the source of life. And so when you say I can't, you're not declaring weakness in isolation. You're recognizing dependence by design. You were never meant to be self-sustaining spiritually. Now, let me challenge you something gently but directly. In our context, especially where we live in this space, self-sufficiency is not just normal. It's celebrated. Intelligence, innovation, hustle. You know, you can solve it. You can build it, optimize it. And that works, right? Until it doesn't. Because you can engineer success externally while quietly disintegrating internally. You can have clarity in your career and confusion in your soul. And here's the danger. The more competent you are in life, the easier it is to believe that you should be competent in your own transformation. So you approach spiritual formation like it's a project. You know, I'll just read more. I'm just going to pray more. I'll fix this. And those things matter. But if they're rooted in control instead of surrender, I'm telling you that it will exhaust you. Because the gospel does not begin with what you can do for God. It begins with what you cannot do without him. Now let's connect this to formation, because this matters where we're going as a church, as a faith community. Spiritual formation is not about becoming a slightly improved version of yourself. It's about being transformed into the likeness of Christ. And that transformation is not driven by willpower. It's driven by the Spirit. And so you can't just manufacture Christ-like character. You can only receive and then cooperate with it. That's why step one is so foundational. If you skip, I can't, you will build your spiritual life on subtle self-reliance, and it'll look good for a while until the pressure starts to expose the cracks. Because here's the deal. Theology that never touches real life is just information. So where does I can't show up for you? Ask yourself that. Maybe it's in your thought life. Maybe you've tried to control anxiety and comparison or negativity and just keeps coming back. Maybe it's relational. You keep having the same conflict, the same reaction, the same distance. Maybe it's internal, a habit, a pattern, a coping mechanism you swore you were done with. And every time it resurfaces, there's that quiet voice. Why am I still here? And step one answers that question without condemnation, because you are trying to solve something that requires more than you, not less effort, a different source. You are not the solution to your deepest problem. Let me say that again. Some of you need to have this as your screensaver this week. You, friend, are not the solution to your deepest problem. And that's not an insult. It's an invitation. Because if you're the solution, then you carry the full weight of fixing yourself, and you already know how heavy that is. But if God's the solution, then your role shifts from controller to participant, from performer to receiver, and from striving to surrender. And surrender is not passive. It's the most active form of trust, because now for the first time, we are positioned then to receive help. That's step one. So let me just zoom out for a second. We're going to move through all 12 steps together this summer. So here's just a taste of where we're headed, just kind of an overview. Next week, we're going to hit step two, which is the belief that a power greater than ourselves can restore us, which is going to be interesting because some of you aren't sure what you believe about God right now. And that's exactly the right place to be, whether you're here and you're an atheist or you're a Buddhist or you're a Muslim or you're agnostic. This is a great place to start. We're going to talk about what real surrender looks like, not the passive, defeated kind, but the active, courageous, I'm done running kind. We're going to take actual inventory of our lives. We're going to talk about confession in a way that's not punishing, but freeing. We're going to talk about making amends, about ongoing spiritual maintenance, about what it looks like to carry this forward. And here's what I know will happen if you stay with this all summer. You will not be the same person in September you are today. Not because you worked hard enough, but because you got honest enough. And this series is especially good for you if you have some history with the church that left a bad taste. If you grew up, you know, religious and walked away because the faith that you were handed felt more like performance than truth. Or if you've never done the church thing at all and you're just checking this out, the 12 steps do not require you to have perfect theology. They just require you to be honest. And I'm telling you, I know you can do that. So my invitation to all of you is bring someone, bring yourself, a friend, a roommate, a person from work who you've been wanting to invite for 2 years but never found the right series or the right conversation. This is the right series, the right conversation. So kind of wrapping up today, I actually want to end with the opposite of hype, right? I'm not going to do this big push, no emotional crescendo, just a moment of honesty. So here we go. I'm going to ask all of you to take a breath. Ready? Go ahead. For reals. And consider this question quietly. Where are you still trying to prove you can? Where are you still trying to prove you can? Not in theory, in practice. Where are you gripping tighter instead of opening your hands? Maybe it's your future. Maybe it's your identity. Maybe it's something that you've been trying to fix for years. Now, instead of solving it, name it. Not out loud. But name it. And then, in the simplest way possible, say this. I can't. Not as failure, as truth. Because, friends, the path of Jesus does not begin with your strength. It begins with your surrender. And in that space, something new starts. It may not be immediately visible, instantly resolved, but it'll be deeply real. And I'm telling you, when you finally stop pretending you can, you make room for the one who always could, and we will begin to step into that next week. Okay. So let's out loud say this first step together. You ready? I am powerless and my life has become unmanageable. Congratulations, you are a mess. So, yeah. I don't know, you can tell I'm really excited about this. What this is going to do for me, what this is going to do for you, what this is going to do for the people around your life. We're actually just launching something new just to engage with you, because I feel like a lot of people just need hope and help and need some encouraging. And so I'm gonna throw up a QR code. This is where we're gonna send you. We're not spamming you, just 3 times a week. I'm just gonna text you an encouraging message or some scripture to see, just something hopefully that'd be like, doggone, I needed that today. It's also a place where you can talk to us about like a prayer request that maybe you have, or pastoral care. Some of you like, how do we get a hold of you? Like, we need you. Something's going on. This is the way to do it. And this is another cool one. It's going to walk you through, you know, it's going to connect with you. We kind of overwhelmed ourselves the first service. So if it takes a minute to get a response, just chill. It's going to start responding to you. You can also text in their notes each week. And I've thrown all of the notes from my talk today in there. And then I actually included and created a devotional each day. So you can go in there and click on Monday, Tuesday, Wednesday. If you want to work through the step or just dive a little bit deeper, for those of you who are like, man, I'm looking for something to do. And you can just stay connected with us in that way. So do the little QR code. It's going to take you right in your text. You're just going to hit send because it says connect. And then you can hit notes in there later. It'll do that kind of stuff. But this is just, again, our way of staying engaged with you, not spamming you. I'm going to send 3 things out this week. That's just literally some encouraging scripture for your week. And then your ability to communicate back to us if you need something. Invite somebody. Not because I'm like, oh my gosh, like I want to talk in front of more people and we want to share this stuff, but because people just need hope and they need help, and you're a light bearer and you're a bringer. And so as you're walking through it, let someone walk with you through this. And if you have vacations this summer, congratulations. I'm doing some too. Join us online. We got, you know, technology is great. Like, hang in there with us. Have conversations about this. I think it's going to be really powerful for you. So I'm so excited about that. I'm going to ask you all to stand. I'm going to send you guys off with a blessing. But before I do that, next week we're talking about, but God can. He is the highest power. But if today, you want to have a conversation with us before that, about what a life with Christ looks like and actually just do some surrendering today of I can't be in control anymore. My life has become unmanageable. We know the manager. And we would love to get you connected. We have a little nook out there. It's called This Changes Everything, because when you surrender that completely, it changes everything, I'm telling you. And so we have a little a journal we'd love to give you for free, just as like, what does this look like? What's next steps? We'd love to have that conversation with you. That's out there as a resource if you want to take somebody out there. And then a blessing. We have this posture of giving up and receiving. May you be blessed this week with the freedom of I can't. Recognizing how pathetic we are and how in need we are of Jesus. And may that be comforting to you. And would you have the opportunity to share the peace beyond understanding that you actually receive from I can't, because you can't. Love you, friends. I'll see you next week.
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5: In 1796, George Washington made one of the most consequential decisions in American history. He chose not to seek a third term as president. So why does that matter? Because America was not built on permanent rulers. It was built on ordered liberty. Faith teaches that authority is a stewardship, not a possession. Leaders are accountable to God for how they use power. And why does that still matter today? Because republics survive when leaders respect limits and citizens defend them. Washington's lesson still stands. A republic is preserved when power has limits, and public service remains a duty to God and country, not a path to personal rule.
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10: Welcome, my friends. 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This is a Christian program dedicated to bring to you the prophetic fulfillment, warnings, and revelations of the end time, and to promote the advancement of Christ's character in your life. I am Pastor Rafael Perez, and I invite you to have a word of prayer.
11: Father in heaven, we bow before Thee, thanking Thee for the privilege we have to open Your holy word. We ask for the presence of the Holy Spirit, that He will abide with us and in us. We claim the promise of John 14:26, but the Comforter, which is the Holy Ghost, whom the Father will send in My name, He shall teach you all things and bring all things to your remembrance, whatsoever I have said unto you. Father, we thank you for hearing our prayer. We address our prayer to the most holy place of the heavenly sanctuary, where Jesus is our great high priest. In Jesus' name, amen.
10: Amen. On the last program, we kind of touched on the idea that in prophecies, we can see exactly where we are today.
12: And then it comes to my mind, many of our audience, they call or write letters to us saying, you know, I like to follow your publications, your radio programs, your TV programs, because you are pointing out to us exactly where we are in history. But some of them, they have been saying, can you be please more specific? And that's the reason that we are trying to, well, we're trying to be specific, but using the Word of God. We are a Christian program. We are a student of the Bible, and we want to adhere what Jesus will say. You know, Jesus said, I have been telling you before it happens, because so when it happens, you will believe it. So it's not conspiracies. It's not something that we dream of. What we're using is strictly the Word of God. Now, by the Word of God, we can find types, symbols, stories that we can relate according to. And this is a biblical principle, as Pastor Maurice Berry read in Ecclesiastes 1:9 and 3:15. You know, it tells us what was going to happen. It already happened.
11: Yes.
12: Yeah, my brother.
13: Jesus said something like that in Matthew 24, where he said, as in the days of Noah.
12: Right.
13: As in the days of Lot.
12: Right.
13: In Luke 17.
12: Right.
13: But we were seeing also how there will be an image being made, and how images in the past were made, and how God related to them and God's people.
12: Yeah, and maybe today we can find space in here, because I know our time is so short, but it was in the old Babylon.
11: Yes.
12: Right? Where this took place.
11: On one of our last meetings, we talked about the idea we were going down through the image of Daniel 2. And we had talked about Babylon. We talked about Medo-Persia. We talked about their times and their dates.
12: Right.
11: And then we got down to their fourth kingdom, which represented pagan Rome.
13: Mm-hmm. The legs of iron.
11: And represented by the legs of iron in Daniel chapter 2. Mm-hmm. We said that in the legs of iron, we found out one thing. We found out that represented the pagan Roman Empire. It was the fourth kingdom of the world to rule the whole world. It was represented by iron in Daniel 2. Mm-hmm. We know that Rome ruled the world from 168 to 476 AD.
13: Pagan Rome.
11: Okay, this is pagan Rome.
12: That is history.
11: That's history. So now remember, prophecy is history told in advance. Right. And history is the confirmation of the prophecy.
12: Mm-hmm. Amen.
11: All right, as we can find out. And then why are we bringing this out? Because Rome was known for worshiping images.
12: An idol.
11: Rome also had what was known as a standard, as a major image that they worshiped. We talked about Nebuchadnezzar, and we talked about him having a golden image, right? That's what we opened up. We found out that ancient Israel worshiped a golden calf, right? But when we go back to the Bible a little bit more, we're going to find that we talked about gold being a symbol of sun worship. Remember we brought that out?
12: Yeah.
11: Okay. Now, I don't want to just want to give one more point, and then I'm going to give it to Patrick because he got something he wants to say. That is this. The worship of the Romans, one of their standards was a golden eagle. And the golden eagle was also a symbol of the phoenix, or known as the sun worship. Mithra worship was the worship of the Romans. And Mithra worship was the worship of the sun. And so I want to make that clear, because when we get to this time of the time of this worship, this worship is going to conflict with Christianity. And it's going to lead to a great persecution of Christianity later in the time of the Roman Empire. Because the Christians are told not to worship idols. And the Romans are full of idols. To the point that Christians will be brought to the amphitheater of the Roman Empire, and they will be told, will you pay homage to Caesar by paying homage to the idol that was there in the amphitheater? And if you don't, then we're going to throw you to the lions.
12: Right.
11: This was something that went on. People had to choose. They had destroyed their liberty of conscience. People could not worship the way they wanted to. They had to worship according to the power of the state. And the state had become a god. to the point the Caesars begin to deify themselves. In fact, it was Augustus Caesar who later, Octavian Caesar who later identified himself as Augustus Caesar. Mm. He deified himself as a god. Mm. Yeah. And this is the mystery of iniquity that the Apostle Paul talks about was beginning to work in his day, where men were now deifying themselves as gods.
13: Right. I think Julius Caesar, his uncle.
11: His uncle, huh?
13: Started it.
11: Yes.
13: And so then that, they even named months after them.
11: Yes.
13: July and August.
12: Right. Uh-huh. And by the way, there was a day during the week that they took to worship their son God, mm-hmm. which was the first day of the week.
11: First day of the week, correct.
12: That's why we got the Sunday.
13: And now, they put all their gods in a building called the Pantheon. No.
11: And then you must remember that these particular issues that we're talking about were an ancient secret initiations into pagan rites and rituals.
12: Mm-hmm. Unfortunately, mm-hmm. as it was prophesied, and then we can get into those prophecies another day, another time, but it was started being a commingling, mm-hmm. you know, a mixture of pagan with Christianity.
11: Yes.
12: Principle, well, and created something even worse than ever existed.
11: That's right.
12: Because it created a monster, no Christian, no pagan, but it was called a system that brought so much confusion to this world that nowadays, most people that are involved mm-hmm. in those organizations, they don't even comprehend what took place.
13: Yeah. So in the vision that Daniel had and Nebuchadnezzar had in Daniel 2, that image, the legs were of iron, but then the feet were iron and clay. And it says in Daniel 2, verse 41, whereas thou sawest the feet and toes, part of potter's clay and part of iron. Uh-huh. And this clay was a miry clay. Mm. Jeremiah 18, verse 6 says that clay represents God's church. Uh-huh. We're to be soft, moldable clay in God's hands. Uh-huh. Isaiah says that too. Thou art the potter, we are the clay.
12: So what does that mean in plain English?
13: This is a miry.
12: That was like going to be a mixture
11: As we go there, let's remember one thing. Because people want to know, why do Christians celebrate certain type of things? Uh-huh. These certain type of things have come in because the Bible foretold an apostasy in Christianity.
13: Yeah.
11: An apostasy in what? In Christianity. Yes, can you believe that? Turning away from the Word of God and His commandments to follow traditions. Right. In 1 Timothy 4:1, the Bible said, now the Spirit speaketh expressively, that in the latter times some shall depart from the faith, giving heed to what? Seducing spirits and doctrines of what? Devils. Yeah. We already identified in one of our last meetings that doctrines of devils was the worship of idols.
12: Right.
11: And so now idol worship is now about to be blended with Christianity.
12: Wow.
13: Yeah.
11: And a great compromise is about to be formed.
12: Yes.
13: So that began, that clay mixing in with the iron, began with Constantine, who became the first Christian emperor. He started working with the Bishop of Rome, and a church-state system was the result. The clay mixing in with the state of Rome, the church and state, iron and clay mixing together, statecraft and churchcraft, paganism and Christianity mixing together.
12: So that brought a new, what we would call a phase two of the Roman, of pagan Rome.
13: The iron
12: Rome,
13: went,
11: right. Because now the iron and the clay have what? Come together. But now, to be sure, maybe we're exaggerating here. Maybe some people might say, well, I was following y'all up to this point, but now I done lost you. You done lost me now.
12: Yeah.
11: Because now you're saying there's an apostasy in Christianity. And at the same time, you're saying that this apostasy is paganism and Christianity blending together. Well, the question that must be answered is, was such a thing foretold? And what will be the final outcome when paganism and Christianity would come together? Mm-hmm. What does the Bible say concerning it? Paul put it this way in 2 Thessalonians chapter 2, verses 3 and 4.
13: Let no man deceive you by any means.
11: Wait a minute. What's the first thing to say? Let no man what?
13: Deceive
11: you. Now, the Bible says that there will be men who will be deceiving you on this point.
13: What was Jesus' first words in Matthew 24.
11: Let no man deceive you. Take heed that no man deceive you.
13: Wow. Let no man deceive you by any means, for that day shall not come except...
11: Meaning the day of Christ's return.
13: Christ's second coming shall not come except there come a falling away first, and that man of sin be revealed, the son of perdition.
11: Now, man of sin is very interesting. Man of sin, sin means, first of all, it means lawless one. Mm-hmm. A man that does not adhere or is subjected to the law of God.
13: Mm-hmm.
11: All right? So the question is, this man will sit in the midst of what? Christianity.
14: Mm.
11: But how was he formed?
13: Verse 4.
11: He's formed by the compromise between paganism and Christianity.
14: Okay.
11: But he cannot come with true Christianity. He can only be formed by an apostate Christianity.
14: Okay.
11: That
14: okay.
11: turns
14: falling
11: away from the word of God. Falling away from the truth.
13: That's
11: of God.
13: Symbolized by miry clay.
11: Right. But falling away from the truth of the word of God means to fall away from the word of God. Because the Bible says, sanctify them through thy truth, thy word is truth.
14: Amen.
11: But when it talks about they depart from the faith, that means departing from the faith or the teachings of the scripture.
13: 2 verse 4 says, who opposeth and exalteth himself above all that is called God or that is worshipped, so that he is God, sitteth in the temple of God, showing himself that he is God.
14: So what would it say, what can we say to some, many good people say, but it was good because what Christianity did at that time may was make the pagan Christians.
11: Yeah, we were looking at the issue of iron and clay, and we're looking at this issue about the, we talked about an apostasy that would be taking place in Christianity. Mm-hmm. And we pointed out already, 2 Thessalonians 2, 3, and 4, mm-hmm. about the man of sin. We also talked about the issue that there will be a compromise between mm-hmm. paganism and Christianity.
14: Right, and I asked specifically, mm-hmm. how can we answer to people, ministers, and people in Christianity that they say, well, but what took place back then was good. What Christianity did was making pagan into Christian, bringing pagan to Christianity.
11: Right, but the Bible tells us what fellowship have light with darkness or the temple of God with the temple of devils.
14: Right.
11: So the Bible forbids paganism and Christianity coming together.
14: Mm.
11: The Bible forbids things that will come into the church that is contrary to the very teachings of the scriptures or to the God's holy law, his Ten Commandments.
14: Oh, right.
11: And one of them is the worship of images.
14: Right.
11: Now, the Bible foretold there will be an image to the beast in the end time.
14: Right.
11: So we went through history in previous segments already that we want to know what this image was, right? What is an image? We found out the image was a worship of stone, or wood, or idol, and gold, and silver, correct? Mm. Now, we're looking at the issue of Daniel 2 on the iron and the clay.
14: Mm.
11: We know that iron represented a state power. The state power was a pagan Roman state power, correct?
14: Right, yes. Right.
11: Now, we're looking at the issue of clay. Let's take an examination for a moment, and let's just see what does the Bible say about clay. Now, you gave us Jeremiah 18:6 first, but I want to go back because I want to take people back in time for a moment. What did God first make out of clay?
13: Adam.
11: God made man out of clay. I want you to think about that. In Genesis chapter 2, verse 7,
14: right.
11: And the Bible said, the Lord God made man from the dust of the ground and breathed to his nostrils the breath of life, and man became a living soul. Could somebody read for me Job chapter 10, verse 9? Job chapter 10, verse 9.
13: Remember, I beseech thee, that thou hast made me as the clay, and wilt thou bring me into dust again?
11: Notice, man was made of clay, and man can be returned to what?
13: Dust.
11: Is that true? Because because we also have an issue here that's connected with this issue of apostasy, which is dealing with apostasy from the Word of God. And when we turn from the Word of God, spirits of devils can bring in false doctrines that lead us into spiritualism. Mm. Spiritualism is here. Where did the Bible say men go when they die, right quick?
14: Where do they go? To dust.
11: You sure?
14: Yeah, that's right.
11: No, they go to heaven.
14: No, not right away.
11: Yeah, wait a minute. You've said something that's very serious here.
14: Yeah.
11: You're saying that when people die, they go to dust?
14: They go to the dust. The flesh goes to dust.
11: No, I've been to many a funeral, yeah, and I've heard many a pastor, powerful men, say that when men die, they go to heaven.
14: Yeah.
13: Daniel says in Daniel 12, verse 2, many of them that sleep in the dust of the earth shall awake. They're sleeping in the dust of the earth.
11: Genesis 3:19. What is Genesis 3:19?
13: In the sweat of thy face shalt thou eat bread, till thou return unto the ground, for out of it thou wast taken, for dust thou art, and unto dust shalt thou return.
11: That goes with Job chapter 10, verse 9, that man returns to what? Dust. Now, Elder, I have
14: another text in here that in the New Testament, 1 Thessalonians chapter 4. Look how the Bible brings this issue about the dead. It says, for if we believe that Jesus died and rose again, even so them also which sleep.
11: Says, sleep where?
14: Sleep.
11: In the dust.
14: In Jesus. Yeah, well, in the dust.
11: In Jesus Christ, in the dust.
14: Yeah, yeah. Uh-huh. Well, it says on the following verses, for this we said unto you by the word of the Lord, that we which are alive and remain unto the coming of the Lord
11: shall not prevent
14: them which are asleep. Mm-hmm. Again, right, asleep. For the Lord himself, verse 16, for the Lord himself shall descend from heaven with a shout, and the voice of
11: archangel, and the trump of God.
14: And the trump of God, and the dead in Christ should rise again. Notice this. It doesn't say that he bring them with him. So we'll rise from where? From the dust.
11: That's right.
14: From the dust. Not the dust, right?
11: That's right.
14: So it's very clear, this topic about the state of the dead.
11: Right.
14: Talking about the falling away that took place in the early centuries, the pagan belief was what?
11: That man die and go to heaven.
14: To some paradise.
11: Right. But the reason why they said men die and go to heaven, because heaven to them was not the abode necessarily of God, but it was the abode of what they believed was the abode of the sun god.
14: Right.
11: And it was believed that so when men died, their spirits went into the sky. And those spirits that went into the sky, or what they call heaven, would actually be able to control the destiny of people on earth.
14: Right, right.
11: And this is where they come up with astrology, and the idea that stars can control your human destiny. Mm. That's what you have. But listen carefully. Go back with me for a moment. Let's go back to Daniel for a moment. Daniel sees feet of iron and what?
13: Clay.
11: Miry. All right, so miry clay. Let's take a look at it for it. Clay, we also find out, would represent earth. Clay represents earth, meaning like mud or dirt. All right, keep that in mind. All right, man is made from clay. By the way, when God formed man, did he use dry clay or did he use wet clay? Go with me to Genesis chapter 2, verse 6.
13: Okay.
11: Genesis 2:6.
13: And it says, but there went up a mist from the earth and watered the whole face of the ground.
11: It went up a what? A mist from the earth and watered the whole face of the ground. And in verse 7 says,
13: And the Lord God formed man from the dust of the ground.
11: But it was dust that had been what? Moist from the mist that came from the earth.
13: Amen.
11: Right. Amen. So I want you to see that.
13: That's a good point.
11: So the Bible shows that God, and what is God forming with this? Genesis 1:26. What did he say in Genesis 1:26?
13: Let us make man in our own image.
11: Let us make man. So God is making a man in his what?
14: Image.
11: In the image. Here is God making an image that will not be one that God will worship.
13: Right.
11: Notice God is making an image, but God is not worshiping the image. The image will be made and be given life to worship him.
14: Worship God. That's
11: y'all catch that?
13: Yes.
11: All right, keep that in mind.
13: So this image has ears to hear and eyes to see and...
11: and will have life itself representing and reflecting the very character and mind of God.
13: But what does David say about images? Psalm 115. The idols of silver and gold, the work of men's hands, they have mouths, but they speak not. Eyes they have, but they see not. They have ears, but they hear not. Noses have they, but they smell not. They have hands, but they handle not. Feet they have, but they walk not. Mm-hmm. Neither speak they through their throat. They that make them are like unto them. So is everyone that trusteth in them.
11: All right.
14: Yeah, but how about if people say, but no, I went to some place and I saw... this image where they have been talking There have been tears coming out of blood.
11: Before you go any further, let's let the Bible break it down. Read it one more time. First of all, this is an image.
14: Right.
11: Now, make no mistake about it. It is an image. It has no life. It has no breath. It has no.
14: It's a piece of the.
11: It has no eyes that can really see. Now, before I go any further, let's be realistic. This is an image. I don't care what type of image it is. I don't care what type of likeness the image has. It's still an image. Now, either we have to settle this in our mind as human beings.
13: Amen.
11: We cannot call the wall gray when it's white. The image, this is an image. It is a porcelain image or stone image or marble image. It is an image.
14: Right.
11: And what did the Bible say about the image?
13: The idols or images or...
11: It is, first of all, it's an idol. And what did it say about the idol?
13: It says that they have mouths, but they speak not.
11: Does this have a mouth? It has a mouth, but what?
13: They speak not.
11: But it speak not.
13: And that the work of men's hands...
11: It's the work of man's hands.
13: Eyes they have, but they see not.
11: Does it have eyes? It have eyes, but it cannot see.
13: They have ears, but they hear not.
11: Does it have ears underneath this image, supposedly, and it cannot what? Hear.
13: Noses have they, but they smell
11: does
13: not.
11: Does it have a nose? It has a nose, but it cannot smell.
13: They have hands, but they handle not.
11: But does it have a hand? Even the children are kissing the hand. And wait a minute, and it says, but what's about the hand?
13: They handle not.
11: But it handles not. You don't see the hand touching the child. You see the child touching the hand.
13: Amen. Feet have they, but they walk
11: and
13: not.
11: And it has feet.
13: Neither speak they through their mouth.
11: Neither speak they through their mouth. It has a mouth. It cannot speak.
13: They that make them are like unto them.
11: The Bible said it was made by man, and the man that make them are like unto them.
14: So my question is, how about if these image people hear that or see that the tears are coming and talking about healing, that torture that get healed?
11: Let's look behind that. Let's look behind it. What did the Bible say about, what did Paul say about worshiping idols?
14: It's of the devil.
11: And he says, and I would that you not worship what?
13: Devils.
14: Devils.
11: Meaning that behind
14: First
11: the
14: Corinthians
11: idol,
14: chapter 10, verse
11: behind 12. The idol is demonic activity
14: right.
11: that can bring about a miracle-working ideology or miracle-working situation that you see the tear, you see the idol bleeding tears, you see the idol blood coming out of his eyes and all kind of crazy, all this type of stuff.
14: Right.
11: But understand this. The Bible said in the last days there will be miracle working power coming from devils.
14: This is very serious.
13: I saw.
14: We're living in the end time, in the time when the devil wants to deceive everybody.
13: I saw three unclean spirits like frogs come out of the mouth of the dragon and out of the mouth of the beast and out of the mouth of the false prophet, for they are the spirits of devils working miracles which go forth unto the kings of the earth and of the whole world to gather them to the battle of that great day of God Almighty.
14: Amen. The great day of God Almighty is about to take place on this earth. My dear friends, let's get ready for the coming of Christ very soon. Let's not pay attention to all these things. Let's pay attention to the Word of God, the sure prophecy that God has been giving us to understand not only the time that we're living, but the message and the truth that will make us free. May God bless you all.
11: Amen. Amen.
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7: There's power in the Word of God. 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
7: I found that sometimes scriptures are like time bombs that detonate later. They act like they don't care, but then 3 o'clock in the morning, they wake up and that verse is in their head, because God's Word will not return void.

2, Acts chapter 2. And the title of my message before us now is The Secret to Sharing the Gospel Effectively. Let's read Acts 2, verses 2 to 7. I'm reading, by the way, from the New Living Translation. On the day of Pentecost, all the believers are meeting together in one place. Suddenly, there was a sound from heaven like the roaring of a mighty windstorm, and it filled the house where they were sitting, and then what looked like flames or tongues of fire appeared and settled on each of them. And everyone present was filled with the Holy Spirit, and they began speaking in other languages as the Spirit gave them this ability. At that time, there were devout Jews from every nation living in Jerusalem, and when they heard the loud voice, everyone came running. And they were bewildered to hear their own language being spoken by the believers, and they were completely amazed and said, "How can this be?" We'll stop there. So God is getting ready now to change the world with 120 people. What can we learn from them? They were unified. They were unified. They were together. Verse 2.

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1: Foundations of Freedom, a look at America's founding principles and the leaders who shaped our nation.
2: In 1796, George Washington made one of the most consequential decisions in American history. He chose not to seek a third term as president. So why does that matter? Because America was not built on permanent rulers. It was built on ordered liberty. Faith teaches that authority is a stewardship, not a possession. Leaders are accountable to God for how they use power. And why does that still matter today? Because republics survive when leaders respect limits and citizens defend them. Washington's lesson still stands. A republic is preserved when power has limits, and public service remains a duty to God and country, not a path to personal rule.
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0: After Jesus healed the blind man in John chapter 9, he asked him, "Do you believe in the Son of Man?" And today on Truth for Life Weekend, Alistair Begg explains why every individual will eventually have to answer this question. And if your answer isn't yes, then it's no. Find out why the Bible leaves no room for fence straddlers as we continue our study in John chapter 9.
1: Essentially, this morning's study turns between a question and an answer. The question is there at the end of verse 35, "Do you believe in the Son of Man?" And the answer, which then comes in verse 38, "Lord, I believe." Jesus, we learn from the opening part of verse 35, has sought out this man in order to ask him this express question. The question is there, "Do you believe in the Son of Man?" And I want to suggest to you three things concerning the question. First of all, I wonder, would you agree with me that what Jesus poses is a vital question? A vital question. Now, some may immediately want to challenge that assertion. They perhaps want to suggest that it would be more accurate to say, well, it is an interesting question. Or maybe we could even upgrade it to an important question, but to suggest that it is a vital question in the scheme of things may be an indication of rhetoric rather than accuracy. And so in light of that, it falls to me in suggesting the vitality of the question that I must have the wherewithal to substantiate the assertion. And so I invite you to turn initially to John chapter 3 to explain why it is that I offer this as a question which is vital. John chapter 3 and verse 13. Jesus says, "No one has ever gone into heaven except the one who came from heaven, the Son of Man. Just as Moses lifted up the snake in the desert, so the Son of Man must be lifted up, that everyone who believes in him may have eternal life." Now remember what the question is. Do you believe in the Son of Man? What are the implications of belief? Answer, belief is the open door to eternal life. Therefore, Jesus sets the question in the context of eternity. If you look at verse 18, you have a solemn statement still in John 3 and in verse 18. "Whoever believes in him is not condemned, but whoever does not believe stands condemned already because he has not believed in the name of God's one and only Son." So the question of believing in the Son of Man, the question posed to this man once born blind, addresses the whole issue of life itself. And in John's Gospel particularly, there are a tremendous number of statements concerning life. It bursts upon us in the prologue when Jesus is introduced. "In him was life, and this life was the light of men." In John chapter 3, Jesus speaks to Nicodemus about eternal life. In John chapter 10, he says, "I have come that you might have life and that you might have it in all of its fullness." Well, in every instance, he was speaking to people who had life, who had physical life, who were alive, pointing up the fact that Jesus' use of the terminology speaks to something far deeper, far more significant than simply our journey through our earthly existence, whether it be 70 years or longer. And to this man, he says, "I have a question for you. Do you believe in the Son of Man?" He's asking him whether he has ever entered into the discovery of a life that is in Jesus, a life that once in Jesus goes all the way unhindered into eternity. Now, that, of course, will be challenged by people. It may even be challenged by some who are listening to me now. The idea of a life that will never end. Yes, that's what the Bible says. That once we discover the resurrection life in Jesus, once his Spirit comes to live within us, even though we die, even though they put us away in the ground, still we will live. Hence the song we sang concerning Easter. And the reality of that truth brings to the Christian an expectation of what is still to be, while they enjoy the privileges of life in the now. So that eternal life is not something that we aspire to over there when we get there, but eternal life, the life of which Jesus is speaking, is a life which begins now and continues all the way through into eternity. Now, some years ago, maybe 20 years ago, maybe 25, we'd have to go back, people would have poo-pooed this in general conversation. And most people would have said, especially if they came from a scientific background, I never heard such hogwash in all my life. I am a scientist, I'm a rationalist, I know certain things, I have verifiable data. This is all speculation and spurious nonsense. But I have found, and not exclusively, but increasingly, that many of my friends who were once marked by that kind of rationalism are beginning to change their tune. Perhaps there is something more. Perhaps the Bible has something to say. Now, we know why the sneaking suspicion is there, because the Bible says that God has set eternity in the hearts of men and women. In other words, a man and a woman knows intrinsically that death is not a cul-de-sac, that death is actually a gateway. And it is for that reason that death, when it comes in all of its finality, still doesn't end the conversations that people have about their loved ones. So that even though they may be unbelieving people, they're still talking about where their loved one has gone, or what has happened to their loved one, or how they felt their loved one with them. Why do they say these things? Why can they never imagine themselves dead? Do you ever imagine yourself dead in your coffin? It's impossible, because you're alive imagining it. You can't imagine it. You're still thinking life, life, life. Now, when we bring this back to the man born blind and the assertion that this is a vital question, what are we saying? Well, think about it. This man who'd been born blind might have been ready to conclude that his big problem in life was over. After all, his big problem in life was being blind. And Jesus had come and dealt with his blindness. Therefore, no more blindness, no more big problem. Let's just get on with our lives. He might have been very quickly within earshot of people who, seeing him now able to move around and enjoy life in a whole different dimension, as they talked with one another about the experience and so on, one of them said just before they parted, "Well, you know what everyone says, as long as you have your health, that's all that matters." Which is, of course, one of the mantras of our day, isn't it? As long as you have your health, that's all that matters. It's not all that matters. Not when you put eternity into the picture. Not when you ask this question, do you believe in the Son of Man, and believing is the gateway to eternity, then it introduces to our portfolios something that is far more significant. So when Jesus asks this man about his need, he's asking him about his need of spiritual sight. This man, although he could now physically see, needed to see Jesus, needed to believe in him. If blindness was the issue, then the story was over. I was blind, now I can see. Question closed, case closed, wrap it up. Why does Jesus seek him out? He seeks him out to ask a question. And I say to you again, it is a vital question. Secondly, you will notice that it is a specific question. It's a specific question. He doesn't ask the man whether he believes something or he believes anything or whether he's feeling religious or whether he's a spiritual man. No, because that's another of our mantras in our day, isn't it? The people, as a sign-off, they'll say, well, as long as you have health, or they will say, well, all that matters is you have faith. Isn't that what our friends say? Well, just as long as you have faith. What do you mean, as long as you have faith? Faith in what? Faith in whom? Jesus isn't asking, are you a religious person? Do you believe something? Do you believe anything? No, he's asking a specific question. Do you believe in the Son of Man? Now, Son of Man is a designation that you find throughout the Gospels, over 80 times in the Gospels, many of them here in John as well. We're not going to delay on the term. A good concordance will help you with that. The term derives from Daniel chapter 7. It runs through the Gospels. You find it again reappearing in Revelation chapter 1. All that matters for our purposes this morning is to recognize that in using this designation, Jesus is indicating his own heavenly and transcendent nature. It is a designation which contains in it all kinds of notions that run from the Old Testament all the way through into the apocalyptic literature of the book of Revelation. And it is, if you like, Jesus' favorite designation. With only one exception in 1234, the phrase never appears on anyone else's lips except the lips of Jesus. And what he is saying in this is that he is not a son of man, but he is the son of man. The son of man who has come down from heaven, hence his origin is transcendent and divine and unique. But he is the son of man who has come down and is connected with humanity. He doesn't speak to us from afar. He comes down to where we are. And he does not come down to where we are to live life free from the exigencies that face other people. He knows sorrow and disappointment and pain and thirst and so on. And indeed, in Isaiah 53, he is depicted as a man of sorrows and one who is acquainted with grief. It is for that reason that men and women who themselves are acquainted with grief and who understand sorrow will find Jesus a wonderful person to seek out. He is there. And he is ready, and he is willing. In fact, he is the initiative taker in reaching out to those who are in the predicament of their lostness. Do you believe in the Messiah of God? It's a question that is a very relevant question for many of us this morning, because we've been developing our understanding of Jesus, some of us, haven't we? We started off that there's a man called Jesus. We may, as a result of thinking about things, have concluded that he was actually a prophet of God. But we haven't ever come to the point where we have decided that he is the Messiah of God, that he is none other than God himself. And that's the third aspect I want you to notice. The question is not only as it is, but it is also an unavoidable question, a vital one, a specific one, and an unavoidable one. It was unavoidable for the man. And actually, it's unavoidable for each of us. Do you believe in the Son of Man? Now, the answer to that is either yes or no. Maybe is a no. I don't know is a no. I'd like to think about it some more is a no. An unchecked box is a no. And the reason I say that it is an unavoidable question is this, that although you may go through all of your life seeking to avoid the impact of this question, you will, when God calls you before him, answer this question. Because the Bible says it is appointed unto man once to die, and after this comes judgment. And the basis of judgment is simply and essentially this: have you believed on the Son of God? Have you believed in the Son of Man? Have you cast all of your hope for forgiveness, for time, for eternity? Have you reached the point where in casting yourself, in believing childlike faith upon Jesus, you're able to say, I know whom I have believed? It's an unavoidable question. See, Jesus is inviting the man to trust in the one who is the revelation of God. And in verse 36, it would appear that the man is eager to believe. He's saying, Jesus, if you can answer just one more question for me, I think the longer I've listened to you, the more I find a reason to believe in you. In other words, that this is not some great quantum leap into oblivion by this man. There is a growing sense of confidence. This man whom I had never known has intervened in my life. He has met me. He has opened my eyes. He has come and sought me out. He is speaking kindly to me now. He has this question for me. Do you believe in the Son of Man? What shall I say to him? Well, look at what I'll say to him. Who is he, sir? Why don't you tell me so that I may believe in him? This isn't the response of the Pharisees challenging Jesus. This is humble. This is genuine. And the Bible assures men and women that when they come to Jesus in this way, if they seek him, they will find him when they search for him with all of their hearts. And this man clearly desired to believe. Desired to believe. Do you desire to believe? See, you can desire to believe and not yet believe. Do you desire to believe? Do you have questions like the man had questions? Do you have a basic question like this? Who is the Son of Man? Tell me, because I want to believe. Well, then take a leaf out of the man's book. Go and inquire of Jesus. Go to your Bible. Read John's Gospel. Ask Jesus. Make yourself known to me, Jesus. Who are you? Are you the person that you claim to be? Because it would appear that to this point, the man had never even seen Jesus. Otherwise, it doesn't make sense that he would say, "Who is he, sir?" Which is the word kurios in Greek, translated sir here, translated Lord in verse 38, as a result of his eyes being further opened. "Who is he, sir?" the man asked. And Jesus makes this amazing declaration in verse 37. "You have now seen him." You have now seen him. I've seen him. That was something he couldn't have said before. It's fabulous, isn't it? Maybe there's a smile on Jesus' lips. You've seen him. In fact, he is the one speaking with you. Now, don't miss this, and we'll get ready to stop. But you can't miss this, especially if you're here today wondering about the claims of Jesus and saying to yourself, "I wonder who is this Jesus? I wonder if I can rely on him. I wonder if I can trust him." What does he actually say about himself? You will have read literature that tells you that there's nowhere in the Bible you can find that Jesus says, "I am God." That is absolutely true. There's no place in the Bible where he says, "I am God." But the whole of the Gospels are permeated with his self-designation as none other than Son of God and Son of Man. Now, loved ones, if you're thinking then, which I'm sure covers a significant number of you, here we find ourselves at the very heart of Christianity. You see, what we are confronted with here is the assertion of Jesus. Do you believe in the Son of Man? Do you believe in the Son of God? Do you believe in the Christ? Do you believe in the Messiah? That's what he's asking. Do you believe in the revealer of God? Do you believe in the one who redeems men and women? The man says, "Who is he? Tell me so that I can believe." Jesus says, "You're looking at him. Do you see what he's saying? I'm God. I'm the Messiah. You're looking at the Messiah." Same as John 4. "Who gives the living water that you don't have to come here and get more water? What is this living water? Who provides this living water? If you knew who it was who was telling you this, you'd ask him, he'd give you living water. Who is this? We know when the prophet comes." Jesus says, "Ego eimi, it's me." Now, for those of you who read C.S. Lewis, you remember C.S. Lewis says, we have three options essentially. In relationship to such an assertion, either Jesus is deluded, he just doesn't know what's going on, or he is a deceiver, a flat-out liar, or he is the incarnate God. Lewis, in his memorable statement, says then, deductively, so you can come to him and spit at him as a demon, or you can fall at his feet and call him Lord and God, but do not come to him with any patronizing nonsense about his being a great moral teacher. He has not left that option open to us. He didn't intend to. So to believe in the one way is inevitably to close down the other options. Do you believe in the Son of Man? If the Unitarians are right, we are wrong as Christians, And we are idolaters because we have made a man into a god. Therefore, we have broken the first commandment, and we ought to acknowledge before the living God that we're absolutely wrong. If they're right. And the question is, have you examined the book? Jesus, a deceiver? Jesus, deluded? Or Jesus, the very person he claimed to be? And then you see the question remains, doesn't it? A vital, specific, unavoidable question. Do you believe? Yeah, I believe. What? Some people get off the bus at that stop. Oh, it can't be as simple as that. This is becoming a Christian. Do you believe? Yes, I believe. Oh, you've got to make it harder than that, Alistair. I mean, anything that simple is very difficult for me. If you could make it very difficult for me, then that would be a lot simpler. Right? So when you tell people, come on now, would you believe in Jesus? They're slipping down rabbit holes all over the place. Excuses and reasons for not believing. Do you believe? I always think of my friend Paul when I ask this simple question, how he was in Edinburgh University studying to be a vet, and he was being pressed upon by various people from the Christian Union and invited to different things and given books to read and are you reading your Bible and have you considered this and so on. And eventually they prevailed upon him in the midst of all of these considerations of the claims of Jesus, and they took him to a Christian retreat center. And he told me afterwards how scared he was going into this retreat center and especially having to room with one of these Christian fellows. And before they ended the evening, as they packed their stuff up and were ready for lights out, the fellow from the other bunk said to him, Paul, I just have to ask you, do you believe in Jesus? And Paul said, I looked at the guy and I said, yes, I believe in Jesus. And he said, I marked my conversion from that moment in that room in response to that vital, specific, and in that case, unavoidable question. It's actually the question for everyone. For everyone. Do you believe in the Son of Man?
0: 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For example, as you read about the Garden of Eden, you'll unpack the deceptive strategies of the serpent so you can more readily recognize when Satan uses those same tactics against us. This book is a captivating survey of the entire Bible. 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It's a complete transformation. 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
6: In 1796, George Washington made one of the most consequential decisions in American history. He chose not to seek a third term as president. So why does that matter? Because America was not built on permanent rulers. It was built on ordered liberty. Faith teaches that authority is a stewardship, not a possession. Leaders are accountable to God for how they use power. And why does that still matter today? Because republics survive when leaders respect limits and citizens defend them. Washington's lesson still stands. A republic is preserved when power has limits, and public service remains a duty to God and country, not a path to personal rule.
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0: 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To which the attendant replied, "Superman doesn't need any airplane either." Some people go through life the same way, like superhumans who treat God like a seatbelt, like someone only needed by weaklings, until they come to that big crash at the end of life. Knowing God doesn't mean you'll never crash, but it does mean He'll be with you when you land. 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
6: This is the voice of truth, the voice of God's inerrant, absolute, unbroken, verbally inspired word. Yes, this is Pastor Alva Pendarvis, bringing you God's message at this time by the late Pastor L.R. Shelton. And we bring you the truth as it is to men as they are. That's our reputation here, that we bring you the truth. Nothing watered down. We use nothing but the King James Version Bible because we believe it's the best. And we have so many now that's all taken up with much garbage, I call it. But the message you'll hear today is the wood laid in order. The incarnation of the surety, speaking about our blessed Lord. Now, you stay tuned to the message, and then we'll give you the mailing address at the close of the service.
7: Our message last week, we showed you the deep significance of the death of Christ as He fulfilled His office as mediator of the eternal blood covenant. In one study, we saw that the mediator of the covenant was the legally constituted judge, who, because the priest by the oath of the covenant, and that there was no man in heaven or earth or under the earth qualified to open the seal book of the covenant and the title deed of the earth, but the Lamb as it had been slain. Our blessed Lord, who is our blessed Lord. This is found in the fifth chapter of Revelation and the ninth verse. We find that He is worthy because He was slain and redeemed us to God by His blood and made us unto God a kingdom of priests to reign with Him on the earth. What grace! No wonder Satan hates the blood of Christ, because it means his defeat and the earth is taken out of His power forever. They overcame Him by the blood of the Lamb. Then, by way of an introduction to our study today on the trail of the serpent, we want to call your attention again to the teaching of God's Word on law and grace, which is probably the most misunderstood doctrine of God's Word. That is on account of so many not knowing grace experimentally. But you cannot know grace until you have been shut up under the law as a schoolmaster to bring you to Christ. Galatians 3:24. God's entire universe, now get this, God's entire universe is run by the most inflexible, universal, physical, and moral laws, as well as mental and spiritual. You cannot get around God's justice. It may be that judgment is delayed according to the nature of the situation, but it is inevitable. The Ten Commandments are the outliers.

0: sign of moral excellency, and failure to measure up to them produces a moral pervert, just as surely as a man will build a crooked house without his levels, squares, and rules. Yes, the law is honorable and glorious, but man is inglorious and sinful. Therefore, he can never square his life with the moral uprightness. That's why I praise the Lord for mercy and grace that writes the law, get it now, in my heart, and the blood that washes away my sin. Only the mirror of the law can tell me how much grace I need. But if I never look into the law, I'll never desire mercy. I praise the Lord for the grace of the law that shows me I need all of God's grace. Now you let that soak in, will you? Now in the eternal blood covenant, God drew up the terms under which he would take man into union with himself, and his desire to have a people among whom he would dwell and be their God, and they his people, was so great that he would not be denied. Therefore he says in Isaiah 59:16, and he saw that there was no man, and wondered that there was no intercessor. Therefore his arm brought salvation unto him, and his righteousness, it sustained him. For he put on righteousness as a breastplate and a helmet of salvation upon his head. And he put on the garments of vengeance for clothing, and was clad with zeal as a cloak. I, Lord, who knew the holiness and the strictness of the law, did for us what he never could do, except the law, keep the law in every letter. Yes, he did. He kept the law in every letter and in the Spirit, and imputed his righteousness to us by imputing our sin to him who knew no sin. And yet, folks called imputation imputed nonsense. How blinded. In our study today, let's notice the terms of the covenant as revealed in the Old Testament prophecies, which set forth the order in which Christ was to mediate his blood from his incarnation to his ascension to the mercy seat in heaven. Everything had to be performed according to the Scriptures, or as it is written in the prophets. I wish you would take a concordance and look up all the references on fulfilled or fulfilled. You will be impressed with the consciousness of our Lord that he had to fulfill all that the prophets had spoken of him, and so were his disciples after his resurrection and ascension back to heaven to the right hand of the Father. Now listen to Matthew 26:54, where he rebuked Peter for cutting off the ear of the high priest's servant, after reminding him that his Father could send 12 legions of angels, which is 72,000, to keep him. He asked, but how then shall the Scripture be fulfilled, that thus it must be? But all this was done that the Scriptures of the prophets might be fulfilled. Then after his resurrection, he appeared to two of his disciples on the road to Emmaus, and began at Moses and all the prophets. He expounded unto them in all the Scriptures the things concerning himself. When they realized it was the Lord speaking, they hurried back to Jerusalem and found the other disciples and told them how he had appeared to them and was known by the breaking of bread. While they were talking, Jesus himself stood in the midst of them and showed them his hands and feet, according to Luke 24:44. Listen, and he said unto them, these are the words which I spake unto you while I was yet with you, that all things must be fulfilled, which were written in the law of Moses, get it now, and in the prophets, and in the Psalms concerning me. Then opened he their understanding, that they might understand the scriptures, those pierced hands and feet, and that sword-riven side, were the living tokens that this Jesus of Nazareth, whom they trusted, that it had been he which should have redeemed Israel, was the Messiah. Foretold and promised in the covenant relationship with Israel. What more can a poor, frightened sinner, trembling under the rumblings of the curse of sin, ask from the God against whom he has sinned? Here was he who had died and was buried, and now he is standing before them with healed scars in his resurrected body as a token of his acceptance with God. If God's pleased with Christ, sinner, can't you be pleased with him? Now I want you to study with me these terms of God's eternal blood covenant, because there's nothing that will bless your heart more than to behold Christ as the fulfillment of all of God's promises of grace and mercy and all the threatenings of wrath upon sin. God's love and God's wrath met upon his head, and he can be just and the justifier of him that cometh unto the Lord Jesus Christ, because he is the perfect substitute and sin offering for man. All the prophecies, which are the covenant requirements laid down before they were fulfilled, can be divided into two groups. Now listen, there are at least 65 prophecies in all, and the first 33 have to do with his birth, life, and ministry, while the last 32 have to do with his betrayal, death, and exaltation. Together they spell out his person and his work as the mediator of the covenant. Now let's keep in mind God's purpose, which he stated in covenant form, and that was to have a people among whom he could dwell. My delights are with the sons of men, Psalm 16:1-3. As we look at the prophecies of Christ coming, let's not forget one thing. God wanted a people whom he could dwell and find all of his delight. Therefore, they must have a kindred nature, character, interest, desire, spirit, attitude, and so on, in harmony with God's nature and delight. God can't dwell among you if you don't. Before he made a move, he planned and predestined how he would do this. He drew up the blueprint, which is the covenant, and engaged the architect, Christ. We see design in every part of the building. Ephesians 2:19. Now therefore, ye are no more strangers and foreigners, but fellow citizens with the saints, and of the household of God, and are built upon the foundation of the apostles and prophets, Jesus Christ himself being the chief cornerstone, in whom all the building, fitly framed together, groweth unto a holy temple in the Lord, in whom ye also builded together from a habitation of God through the Spirit. The first five prophecies have to do with the genealogy of Christ or his pedigree. Now let's listen. The first five prophecies has to do with the pedigree of Christ, or his genealogy. Turn to Psalms 2:7. I will declare the decree. The Lord hath said unto me, Thou art my Son. This day have I begotten thee. And it was fulfilled in Luke 1:32-35. He shall be great, and shall be called the Son of the Highest. And the Lord God shall give unto him the throne of his father David. The Holy Ghost shall come upon thee, and the power of the Highest shall overshadow thee. Therefore also that holy thing which shall be born of thee shall be called the Son of God. God was the father of his incarnated Son, and the Virgin Mary was his human mother, this making him both Son of God and the seed of the woman, according to Genesis 3:15, and fulfilled according to Galatians 4:4. I will put enmity between thee and the woman, between thy seed and her seed. It shall bruise thy head, and thou shalt bruise his heel. Now listen to fulfillment. But when the fullness of time was come, God sent forth his Son, made of a woman, made under the law. This established him as the second Adam, or the representative head of the race of man, as that he was qualified, so that he was qualified to set on behalf of the man in the covenant. Then God made a covenant with Abraham, Genesis 22:18, and in thy seed shall all the nations of the earth be blessed. And when he changed his name from Abram to Abraham, he said, listen, for a father of many nations have I made thee. Paul sets forth the fulfillment of this promise in Galatians 3:16. Now to Abraham and his seed, where the promise is made, he saith not, and to seeds as of many, but as of one, and to thy seed, which is Christ. As the seed of Abraham, he is Abraham's heir of all the promises made on the basis of the covenant by grace, the promise of justification. Romans 4:1-3, the promise that he should be heir of the world. Romans 4:13. Then Genesis 21:12, God said, in Isaac shall thy seed be called. And Hebrews 11:17 tells us that Abraham offered up his only begotten son, Isaac, the seed, according that God was able to raise him up, even from the dead, from whence also he received him in a figure. As the seed of Isaac, get it now, his father gave him a Gentile bride, the church, which he wooed through the Holy Spirit. Finally, Christ came as the seed of David. The Lord hath sworn in truth unto David, he will not turn from it. Of the fruit of thy body will I sit upon thy throne. Also Jeremiah 23:5, behold, the days come when the Lord, that I will raise unto David a righteous branch, and a king shall reign and prosper and execute judgment and justice in the earth. This is set forth in Acts 13:23. Of this man's seed, David, hath God raised unto Israel a Savior, Jesus. And in Romans 1:3, concerning his Son, Jesus Christ, our Lord, which was made of the seed of David according to the flesh, as David's seed, he will sit on David's throne and reign with a rod of iron the nations of the earth when he returns at the end of the age of the Gentiles. Now you listen. In the genealogy of our Lord, we see the outline of God's purpose for man. Christ, the federal head of the race redeems Abraham's inheritance, which is the whole earth, and with his Gentile bride, called out after his mother's death, the setting aside of the Jewish nation, he will reign forever as king over all the redeemed. We see here that in the person of Christ, the fulfillment of all prophecies, the seed of the woman, the seed of Abraham, the seed of Isaac, and the seed of David, he fulfilled those. Then in the next seven prophecies have to do with his birth and babyhood. The number seven in Scripture denotes perfection. And in these seven prophecies, God laid down requirements for perfect entrance into the world. He must be on time. Daniel 9:24. 70 weeks are determined upon thy people, upon the holy city, to finish the transgression, and to make an end of sins, and to make reconciliation for iniquity, and to bring in everlasting righteousness, and to seal up the vision and prophecy, and to anoint the Holy One. And he gives the time, 69 weeks of years, from the time of the decree to rebuild the temple under Zerubbabel until Messiah. The conception of Jesus was timed to be 6 months after John the Baptist. God moved on scheduled time. In the fullness of time. Now here's the second prophecy. He was born of a virgin. Isaiah 7:14. And his name shall be called, third prophecy, Emmanuel. Listen. Therefore the Lord himself shall give you a sign. Behold, a virgin shall conceive and bear a son, and shall call his name Emmanuel, God with us. Listen to the fulfillment of these two prophecies. Now the birth of the Lord Jesus was on this wise. When, as his mother Mary was espoused to Joseph, before they came together, she was found with child of the Holy Ghost. Matthew 1:18. Now all this was done that it might be fulfilled, which was spoken of the Lord by the prophet, saying, Behold, a virgin shall be with child, and shall bring forth a son, and they shall call his name Emmanuel, being interpreted God with us. Matthew 1:22. These first prophecies concerning his birth speak of the Trinity. And God the Father begat the seed on scheduled time. God the Holy Spirit planted in the virgin's womb when he overshadowed her. And God the Son was born, named Emmanuel, and God with us, a God incarnate in man and tabernacled among men. You know, it's amazing, isn't it? Only God could bring about these promises. God's word is built around numbers. 3 is the Trinity, and 4 is the world. Therefore, we would expect the other 4 prophecies concerning the birth of Christ to be 4 in number, and they are. The first tells us he was born in Bethlehem of Judea. But thou, Bethlehem, Ephratah, though thou be little among the thousands of Judea, yet out of thee shall come forth unto me that is to be ruler in Israel, whose goings forth have been from old, from everlasting. This is fulfilled in Luke 2:1-4. And Joseph also went up from Galilee, out of the city of Nazareth, in unto Judea, unto the city of David, which is called Bethlehem, because he was the house and lineage of David. Not only was Christ of the royal line of David through Mary, through David's son Nathan, but he was the legal adopted son of Joseph, Mary's espoused husband, who was of the lineage of David through King Solomon. Then he was recognized as the star of Jacob, who would rise out of Israel as a king, according to Balaam's prophecy in Romans 24:17. The kings of Tarsus and of the Isles shall bring presents. The kings of Sheba and Seba shall offer gifts. In Matthew 2:11, we read of the wise men from the east who saw his star and came to worship him, presenting gifts of gold, frankincense, and myrrh. My friend, the exploits of Jehovah for Israel, when he delivered them out of the land of Egypt, led them after 40 years of wandering into the promised land, and were known far and wide, and during Solomon's reign was Israel's golden age of the past, when he was a great monarch that commanded the world's attention. Today, Israel is in the center of the news, and all eyes are upon her. She has always been known, for better or worse, since the deliverance from Egypt. Old Herod the Great, king of Judea, under the Roman Senate, was a type of Satan who secretly sought to kill him under the cloak of religion. That is, as an angel of light seeking to worship the Christ child. When he was thwarted by God's warning to the wise men who turned all his rage and destroyed all the male children of Judea from 2 years down. Listen to the prophecy. Jeremiah 31:15. Thus saith the Lord, a voice was heard in Ramah, lamentation and bitter weeping, Rachel weeping for her children, refused to be comforted for her children because they were not. Then the next fourth one was that God called my son out of Egypt. Egypt was a type of the world into which Christ had to go down in order to redeem man and bring him up into the heavenlies with himself. Now, my friends, these prophecies concerning our Lord happened and was fulfilled right on time. Christ, walking this earth, had to fulfill every prophecy concerning him before he could offer himself as an offering for sin. And then 32 of them was fulfilled in his death. Isn't that marvelous?
1: This brings to the close another broadcast of the Voice of Truth Ministry, and the title of the message you heard today, first of all, it's number 313 if you want to order it by the number. But the title is The Wood Laid in Order, the Incarnation of the Surety. The number 313 is the number of the booklet. We have over 400 titles here of Pastor Shelton's ministry. These messages were brought over the air live many years ago. They were recorded, and we've been sending them out many years now. Pastor Shelton's gone on to be with the Lord. And the Lord is blessing them. The messages are just as fresh as they were the day he brought them. And the message you heard today was The Wood Laid in Order. You remember that story? Oh, my friend, everywhere you went, the sacrifice, the wood was always laid in order. I like that story of Abraham and Isaac there on Mount Moriah. But the wood laid in order, the incarnation of our surety. Do you have a surety? Do you have a substitute, my friend, that you can look up and say, thank you, Lord, for saving an old sinner like me? You know, we're coming to this world as sinful sinners, born sinful, go astray as soon as we be born, according to the Scriptures. And I asked you, are you saved? Wake up there and listen. Would you listen? Are you saved? The greatest thing in this world ever happens to an individual is to come to know the Lord. Not to join some church, not to be a part of some association or fraternal order or none of those things, but to know the Lord as your personal Savior, having been redeemed by the blood of the Lord. We sang that song here, redeemed, how I love to proclaim it. The message you heard was The Wood Laid in Order, The Incarnation of the Surety, and it's number 313. And our mailing address here, The Radio Missions, Post Office Box 1810, Walker, Louisiana, 70785. This is Pastor Albert Pandora saying goodbye and God bless you till next time.
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3: 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One minute, this 30-something icon is on stage. The next, he's in a hospital following a heart attack. While recovering there, Elijah meets a young cancer patient named Jessica, who's wise beyond her years. Jessica fearlessly challenges Elijah to surrender his life to Jesus. Elijah Peel, the movie, chronicles the spiritual awakening of someone who's tasted worldly success and found it empty. It's a deeply redemptive story, but it also includes profanity and some allusions to Elijah's addictions and promiscuity. So we're giving Elijah Peel a 3 out of 5 for family friendliness. 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I'm Adam Holtz with the Plugged In Movie Review by Focus on the Family.
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9: Welcome to Family Oneness, an exciting broadcast focused on God's families. 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I am your host, Bree Jackson, a pastor at Solid Rock Cathedral Faith Church, where the senior pastor is Bishop R.A. 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
10: Bless you and welcome again to Family Oneness, focused on the family, a Bible-centered time of encouragement, sharing a word for fathers, mothers, sons, daughters, grand and godparents, all that make up our family unit. It's a word of strength and encouragement. We say that the family is God's central design power unit for changing lives and strengthening faith. I'm your host, Pastor Bree Jackson. I'm a pastor at Solid Rock Cathedral Faith Church, where the senior pastor is Bishop R.E. Jackson. We're standing in faith for revival for our families. I'm excited to be here with you again, reminding you of your birthright to be an overcomer. We overcome by the blood of the Lamb and the word of our testimony. Our message today is, the Lord has spoken it, found in the book of Ezekiel, chapter 37, verses 7 through 11. I want to welcome again Bishop R.A. Jackson.
11: Good morning, everyone.
10: He'll be joining us and we'll close with a prayer for our families. Families of God, open your Bibles and turn with me to the book of Ezekiel, chapter 37, starting at verse number 7, and it reads, "So I prophesied as I was commanded, and as I prophesied, there was a noise, behold, a shaking, and the bones came together, bone to his bone. And when I beheld, lo, the sinews and the flesh came up upon them, and the skin covered them above, but there was no breath in them. Then said he unto me, prophesy unto the wind, prophesy, son of man, and say to the wind, thus saith the Lord God, come from the four winds, O breath, and breathe upon these slain, that they may live. Verse 10, so I prophesied as he commanded me, and the breath came into them, and they lived, and stood up upon their feet, an exceeding great army. Verse number 11, then he said unto me, son of man, these bones are the whole house of Israel. Behold, they say, our bones are dried and our hope is lost. We are cut off from our parts. Family of God, we as believers today need to know that God has standards under heaven. Everything does as it was commanded, except man. When God's creation begins to psychonically disobey him, it becomes extinct. Families of God, we must consider that extinct list. The core of the earth and the global warming, we must take a closer look at ourselves. We are all born with a purpose, and we must not confuse our earthly good with our divine purpose. God does not suffer with unrighteousness, neely-weely. Sometimes the occasionals, the accidentals, and the frequent fill writers. Be careful those who have God in our hearts, but don't compare ourselves with the world. The lukewarm-minded, the nonchalant, come on somebody, the blasé, done it all, not worried about God kind of people. It also includes those who are fed up, disenchanted, apathetic, dead kind of people. We must be careful to note not only what's in our heart, but what's in our spirit. And we want to make sure that God is there today, for the Lord has spoken it. Families of God, we must be careful to not become emotionless, indifferent, uninterested, withdrawn, the impudent kind of believer, the up and down and all around kind of believer, the unsociable, the unapproachable, the non-gregarious kind of believer. Satan's tactics is to always keep us in our emotions, but we do it because the Lord has said it. We believe it because the Lord has spoken it. And we live by it because our God has decreed it. And we know that He's a keeper of His promises. Shout amen. Families of God, by that we mean this. When we take away our emotions, our fleshly emotions, our spirit then can commune with the Lord. In other words, when we take away our up and down and round and set our face like flint toward the sky, toward the heavens, that our spirit can have a constant connection with the Almighty. Imagine what can be done when we're constantly connected with the Almighty, when we're constantly in a position of strength and power, when we're constantly in a position of advancing and not looking back, when we're constantly in a position of taking ground and winning the battle. Imagine what could happen in our lives when there's more comebacks than throwbacks. Somebody shout, I want that. Families of God, the enemy knows there's great victory when we stand up and believe and we begin to speak and live out because the Lord has spoken it. He remembers that because Jesus took him to the mat on that. Jesus took him to the ring on that. Jesus met up with him in the wilderness. Oh, I'm getting ahead of myself. And he began to speak as the Lord had spoken it. In every round, round one, Jesus won. Round two, Jesus won. Round three, it was a TKO. Today, families of God, we're standing on the word of God for our families. And we know because God has spoken it that we have the victory. Shout amen. Families of God, speaking of victory, victorious means having defeated an adversary. The victorious nations relating to are characterized by victory. And our second word today is keep, to continue in action. Course, position, state, to remain or continue to be as specified. And our third word today that we want to study is the word duplicate, to make an exact copy of, to do or perform again, to repeat. Today we will study how to keep the word, how to duplicate or have an application in our life so that we can be victorious. Shout amen. Our question from the text comes from the book of Galatians, chapter 4, starting at verse number 7, and it reads, "Wherefore thou art no more a servant, but a son, and if a son, then an heir of God through Christ. Howbeit then, when you knew not God, ye did service unto them which by nature are no gods. But now, after ye have known God, or rather are known of God, how turn ye again to the weak and beggarly elements, whereunto ye desire again to be in bondage?" Families of God, our first point is He knows. And it's found in the book of Romans, chapter 11, verse 33 is where we get the context of our point. It says, "Oh, the depth of the riches, both of the wisdom and knowledge of God, how unsearchable are His judgments and His ways past finding out. For who hath known the mind of the Lord, or who hath been His counselor, or who hath first given to Him, and it shall be recompensed unto Him again? For of Him, and through Him, and to Him are all things, to whom be glory forever. Amen." Our additional supportive scripture is found in the book of Acts, chapter 15. Starting at about verse number 5, it says, "But there rose up certain of the sect of the Pharisees, which believed, saying that it was needful to circumcise them and to command them to keep the law of Moses. And the apostles and elders came together for to consider of this matter." Verse 7, "And when they had been much disputing, Peter rose up and said unto them, Men and brethren, ye know how the good while ago God made choice among us, that the Gentiles by my mouth should hear the word of the gospel and believe. And God, which knoweth the hearts, bear them witness, giving them the Holy Ghost. even as he did unto us, and put no difference between us and them, purifying their hearts by faith. Verse 10, Now therefore, why tempt ye God to put a yoke upon the neck of the disciples, which neither our fathers nor we were able to bear? But we believe that through the grace of the Lord Jesus Christ, we shall be saved, even as they. Families of God, we find our strength in verse number 17. It says that the residue of men might seek after the Lord, and all the Gentiles upon whom my name is called, saith the Lord, who doeth all these things. Known unto God are all of his works from the beginning of the world. Wherefore my sentence is that we trouble not them which from among the Gentiles are turned to God. In other words, don't trouble those. He says, but that we write unto them that they abstain from pollutions of idols and from fornication and from things strangled and from blood. To many, Acts 15 is met with some controversy. There's a conversation happening about what should be taught and what is the most important thing to teach new converts, or those who are recently called into discipleship. But at the end of the day, it's those things that keep us. And we find that this is true in 1 John chapter 2 when it says, verse 20, when it says, But ye have an unction from the Holy One, and ye know all things. I have not written unto you because ye know not the truth, but because ye know it, and that no lie is of the truth. Who is a liar but he that denieth that Jesus is the Christ? He is the Antichrist that denieth the Father and the Son. Whosoever denieth the Son, the same hath not the Father, but he that acknowledgeth the Son hath the Father also. Let us shout, Amen. Families of God, in point number one, we're looking at a transference. God knows. He says, I know all things. But in that the Lord has spoken it, we know that he knows, but we also know. How do we know? Because 1 John chapter 2 goes on to say in verse number 27, But the anointing which ye have, it says, received of him, abideth in you, and ye need not that any man teach you, but as the same anointing teacheth you of all things. It is truth, and is no lie. And even as it has taught you, ye shall abide in him. Families of God, there's something about the power of Jesus Christ that allows us to receive that anointing. And the anointing becomes our teacher. So in point number one, he knows and he's anointed us so that we may know the truth as well. The enemy cannot contend with you when you know the book. He cannot contend with you when we know the word of God. He knows that the scripture himself, but he can never have the spirit. Somebody ought to shout off that. Satan knows the scripture. He quoted it to Jesus, but he can never have the spirit of God. He knows the words, but he can never receive the power from the word. He can quote the phrases, but he cannot quote exactly in the name of Jesus Christ, the word hallelujah. The word of the book, when it's quoted with the wisdom of the Holy Spirit, that power comes upon you and I, those of us who are believers. And it begins to serenade a good song to us. It begins to prophesy a good word to us. It begins to bless us with the blessing from above. Somebody shout, Amen. Families of God, be encouraged. In the book of Deuteronomy chapter 29, starting at verse number 26, it says, For they went and served other gods and worshiped them, gods whom they knew not and whom he had not given unto them. There's something about our wandering eye. There's something about when we get out of the effect that God knows, and he sent his spirit so that we may know the truth too. But in verse number 28 is where I want to go. It says, And the Lord rooted them out of their land in anger and in wrath and in great indignation, and cast them into another land, as it is this day. The secret things belong unto the Lord our God, but those things which are revealed belong unto us and to our children forever, that we may do all the words of this law. Families of God, we're living in a season where it's less about what you talk about, but it's more about what you be about. We're living in a time where we have to have action connected with our faith. Somebody shout Amen. Faith without work is dead. We say we love, we talk about love, but we still harbor hatred in our heart. We say that we're supportive. We say that we want a family, but we still can't work through a conversation. This is for somebody, but today is your day. Today is a day that we take back what the enemy has stolen from us, because we're going to get what's ours. Today, God has a good life, a good, strong life for his families. And we're standing on the Word of God. Our point number two, not only does God know, but he knows his own. 2 Timothy chapter 2, verse 18 says this, "Who concerning the truth have erred, saying that the resurrection is past already, and overthrow the faith of some." Verse 19, "Nevertheless, the foundation of God standeth sure, having this seal, the Lord knoweth them that are his, and let everyone that nameth the name of Christ depart from iniquity." Verse 20, "But in a great house there are not only vessels of gold and of silver, but also of wood and of earth, and some to honor and some to dishonor." Our key is found in verse number 19, where it says, "The Lord knoweth them that are his, and let everyone that nameth the name of Christ depart from iniquity," depart from sin, depart from things that steal from us, depart from things that bring us down, depart from things that depress us. Today, families of God, the Lord knows his own. Today, shake yourself and remind yourself that you belong to God. Say, "I belong to God." Our supportive scripture is found in the book of Exodus, chapter 33, and it reads, "And he said, My presence shall go with thee, and I will give thee rest. And he said unto them, If thy presence go not with me, carry us not up hence. For wherein shall it be known here that I and thy people have found grace in thy sight? Is it not in that thou goest with us? So shall we be separated, I and thy people, from all the people that are upon the face of the earth." Verse 17, "And the Lord said unto Moses, I will do this thing also that thou hast spoken, for thou hast found grace in my sight, and I know thee by name." I'm shouting this morning, understanding that God knows his own. He says, "I know thee by name." When I pray, when you pray, as we pray for our families, the Bible says, the Word of God says, God has spoken it, and it is true, that he knows us by name. Families of God, God not only made a promise to Moses, but the Bible goes on in Exodus chapter 34, and it says, not only did he say that he would be with them and he knew him by name, but in verse number 34 of Exodus 34, he goes on and tells Moses that he could come in and pray unto him. The Word of God says, "But when Moses went in before the Lord to speak with him, he took the veil off until he came out, and he came out and spake unto the children of Israel that which was commanded." Verse 35, "And the children of Israel saw the face of Moses, that the skin of Moses' face shone, and Moses put the veil upon his face again until he went in to speak with him." There's something about there being a physicality that happens when our life lines up with the Word of God. There's something more than just in our words, but it changes, somebody say, on the outside. It works on the inside, changes on the outside to produce a combination, a combustible power in our lives. My grandmother used to say this, "What's working on the inside is also working on the outside, and it's bringing about a change in my life." Somebody today, God wants you to know that he begins to work on the inside, but it comes out on the outside, and it brings a change, a permanent change in our life. Shout amen. Somebody today, I want to remind you, this change is because God has something great for you. In Genesis chapter 18, God is talking to Abraham, and he tells him, "This thing which I do," he says, you will become a great and mighty nation. Shout, that's for me. "And all the nations of the earth shall be blessed in him." Shout, that's for me. "For I know him, that he will command his children of his household after him, and they shall keep the way of the Lord to do justice and judgment, and that the Lord may bring upon Abraham that which he had spoken of him." All that working on the inside and on the outside, it's not for not families of God. It's so that we may not only receive and inhabit, but we may be able to walk in the promises of the Lord. The Word of God says the blessings will come and overtake thee. Shout amen. If you're just now joining us, preparing for worship or en route to worship, we're talking about the Lord has spoken it, found in the book of Ezekiel, chapter 37, verses 7 through 11. Our last point for today is he knows our life, found in St. Matthew chapter 5, starting at verse number 18. "For verily I say unto you, till heaven and earth pass, one jot or one tittle shall in no wise pass from the law till it be all fulfilled. Whosoever therefore shall break one of these least commandments and shall teach men so, he shall be called the least in the kingdom of heaven. But whosoever shall do and teach them, the same shall be called great in the kingdom of heaven. Verse 20, for I say unto you, that except your righteousness shall exceed the righteousness of the scribes and the Pharisees, ye shall in no case enter into the kingdom of heaven. Our supporting scripture is found in St. Matthew chapter 13, starting at verse number 41, and it says, the Son of Man shall send forth his angels. Families of God, this word Jesus is speaking, St. Matthew chapter 13, verse 41, the Son of Man shall send forth his angels, and they shall gather out of his kingdom all things that offend, and them which do iniquity. Verse 42, and shall cast them into a furnace of fire. For there shall be wailing and gnashing of teeth. Taking a break for a moment, talking about God knows our lives, Jesus is prophesying of the future. We see this in St. Matthew chapter 13. He tells them that the Son of Man shall send forth his angels, almost self-referencing himself in the course of the conversation. But verse number 43 is where you and I need to take heed. Then shall the righteous shine forth as the sun in the kingdom of their Father, which hath ears to hear, let him hear. Again, the kingdom of heaven is like unto a treasure hid in a field, that which a man hath found, he hideth, and for joy thereof goeth and selleth all that he hath, and buyeth that field. There's something about surrendering all to the Lord. Today, God is letting us know, he's telling us that the Lord has spoken it. In your life, there's power, there's confidence, there's faith, there's faithfulness, because the Lord has spoken it. Not a man, not a woman, not a law nor government, not principalities nor kingdoms, but the Lord himself, the Lord of lords and the King of kings, he has spoken it, and we can have great confidence in it. In fact, we can live our life through it. In fact, we give our soul and spirit because of it, because the Lord God has spoken it. Today, speaking to families, there's a place in our lives where we have to leave behind what was said, what they said, what she said, what he said, and focus on what the Lord has said. And the Lord has said that he's blessed you to have children. The Lord has said that he that findeth a wife findeth a good thing. The word of God also says, saints of God, we as women, there's a word in there about submission. Hallelujah. But glory be to God. God has put his families together. Hallelujah. Because it references the bloodline from Genesis to Revelations. Today, because God has spoken it, we can believe in the greater in our husbands, the greater in our wives, and the greater in our children. Today, we walk on, we stand firm, because the Lord has spoken it. And nothing else, no other word, no other decree matters more than what the Lord has said. Somebody today said, I received that, and I will stay with that. Amen? Bless God. Lastly, saints of God, we have to pick up the I am principle. The I am principle, taking the word of God and beginning to decree and declare the I am over you. God says, I am that I am. We know that he is the I am, and that he gave us Jehovah Jireh. We know all about God is our provider. But do we know about Jehovah Nissi? The Lord God is your banner. He is your covering. So as you begin every day, you want to start with a I am after you bless the Lord. Yes, after you bow down, and then you glorify him by raising up. Begin to walk out your days with I am Jehovah Nissi. Mothers, fathers, sons, and daughters, start with a I am reconciled to God. According to 2 Corinthians chapter 5, verse 18, I am qualified to share in his inheritance. According to Colossians chapter 1, verse 12, I am firmly rooted, built up, established in my faith, and overflowing with thanksgiving. According to Colossians chapter 2, verse 7, I am born of God, and the evil one does not touch me. According to 1 John chapter 5, verse 18, I am his faithful follower. According to Revelations chapter 17, verse number 14, I am a fellow citizen with the saints of the household of God. According to Ephesians chapter 2, verse 19, I am built upon the foundations of the apostles and prophets, Jesus Christ himself being the chief cornerstone. According to Ephesians chapter 2, verse 20, I'm overtaken with blessings. According to Deuteronomy chapter 28, verse 2, I am his disciple because I have love for others. According to John chapter 13, verses 34 through 35, I am the salt of the earth. According to Matthew chapter 5, verse 13, began to declare Jehovah Nissi, I am the righteousness of God. According to 2 Corinthians chapter 5, verse 21. In summary, we're talking about the winner's circle. God has a place. He has a protective hedge for those who overcome. We overcome by the blood of the Lamb and the words of our testimony. We've talked about being determined, not allowing the enemy to cause you to have a setback. And then we talked about run your race and not someone else's. And lastly, we talked about having perseverance, which is to understand what our Achilles heel is and begin to deal with it. Somebody today is going to deal with it because we know that there are people who win a lot. There are teams who win a lot, and there's people who succeed a lot, and they all have the same thing in common. They've learned to do what they do well, and those things that they don't do well, they let those things go, and that's called the winner's code. Today, saints of God, we too have a winner's code, and it's called the Word of God. The Word of God, from Genesis to Revelations, we say it's all about a bloodline. Today, we're going to say it's all about a power line. There is power, wonder-working power, in the Word of God. And with that, Bishop Jackson, please come and share a prayer for our families.
5: Amen and amen. Let us pray. Lord God, your families today are stirring up the gift that you have given us. Lord Jesus, we thank you for your amazing love has been poured out for us at the cross and poured into us by the Holy Spirit. We want to taste and experience more of the depth and breadth and length and height of your amazing love. Help us to walk by faith. Help us to endure in suffering. Help us to fully embrace your Son, Jesus Christ, our Redeemer. So pour out your love in our hearts in increasing measure by the power of your Holy Spirit through Jesus Christ, our Lord. We stand on the Word of God today, knowing that we do not speak in the words which men's wisdom teach, but which the Holy Ghost teaches, comparing spirit things with spiritual. We hear from your throne room today that the natural man receiveth not the things of the Spirit of God, for they are foolishness to him, neither can he know them, because they are spiritually discerned. But he that is spiritual judges all things, yet he himself is judged of no man. We had a question, who has known the mind of the Lord, that he may instruct him? But we have the mind of Christ. We are victorious. We bless your name now to him who is able to do exceedingly, abundantly above all that we ask or think, according to the power that works in us. To him be glory in the church by Christ Jesus to all generations forever and ever. Someone say amen and amen.
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11: 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I'm Deacon Elijah Torian. 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

But dear ones, this line of thinking that your station in life, your place in life, this line of thinking that the world has, whether we want to believe it or not, the world thinks like that. But dear ones, that goes completely opposite to the methodology that we see the Lord using in how he selects people. That goes completely opposite. You see it all the time. You see them asking actresses and actors, asking these individuals what they think the president should do and what they think this individual, this world leader should do. Why do I care what Kim Kardashian thinks about politics? Why do I care? She ain't going to vote for me, and I'm not going to vote for her. But we follow them on Twitter. We're Facebook friends. We like each other. We're Twitterers, whatever that is. We do all this stuff. We go and we follow and we pay attention to what they're doing. We got to follow them. Well, she just, Kim Kardashian, she had a bagel for breakfast. I need to get me a bagel. She had bagels and jelly. I need to get me some jelly. What kind of jelly does she have? Raspberry. Oh, I got to give me some raspberry jelly. Because that's what she did. And we follow people and we do this. Somebody say amen. Y'all know I'm telling you the truth. That's why you're giggling. That's why you're laughing. Because we follow them. We want to know what they're doing because it's so important. It's so necessary. I need to know what they're doing. I need to know what's happening. I need to know what's going on in their lives because their lives are so much more interesting than mine. They've got so much more going on than I do. I've got to know what's taking place because what they say obviously must have more meaning and significance because of their station and their status in life. But dear ones, as I said, it goes completely opposite of what the Lord says, how he does things. Because dear ones, God calls people into his service and he doesn't necessarily call those who are prepared, but he always prepares those that he calls. God doesn't call necessarily those that are prepared, but he always prepares those that he calls. Throughout the scriptures, dear ones, we see examples of the Lord calling individuals into his service. Now, some of those people were prepared. They had training. They had experience before the Lord called them. You see Moses. God called Moses. The Bible lets us know that Moses was raised in Pharaoh's household. So Moses had training. He had experience. We see God calling the Apostle Paul. Paul was a Pharisee before the Lord saved him. So Paul had training and he had expertise. But then you also see examples of God calling people who had no training, who had no experience, and God using them in mighty and significant ways.

0: You see, the Bible lets us know that God called the prophet Amos. Amos's own testimony was, I was a picker of summer fruits before the Lord called me into his service. I was a picker of summer fruits. I picked figs for a living. I was a fig picker before God called me to be a prophet. And there was another example, is we see this the whole thing about God preparing a person before they have any experience. We see this with Mary, the mother of Jesus. Mary didn't have any maternal experience. Mary didn't know what it was to be married. She had no experience. She had absolutely no experience to take on the role and the responsibility and the task that was probably the greatest task any human has been asked to take on. Amen. Other than Jesus himself. Amen. To be the one who bore the Christ. No experience, no training. Some had experience, others had none. God still chooses them and he uses them. And with each one of these individuals, there was, regardless to what they had, what they did know and what they did have, or what they did not know and what they did not have, we see the Lord doing a work in their lives in order to prepare them for what it was that he was going to ask them to do. Because, dear ones, when it comes to serving the Lord, your attitude is always of greater importance than your aptitude. I need you to hear this. Your attitude, when it comes to serving God, your attitude is always of more importance to him than your aptitude. God doesn't care what you know. He cares how you feel about him. What's your attitude toward him? Do you have a willing heart? Do you have a surrendered soul? Are you willing for him to teach you how to serve him? Teach you what you need to do. Teach you how to walk humbly before him. Are you open to learning? Because you can have all the knowledge and all the skill and all the ability and everything else, but if your heart is not right, God will not use you.
1: Amen.
0: He will not use you. He said, no, I will not use you. But Lord, I have more skill than he does, I know. But I'm more able than he is, I know. I've got more talent than he does, I know. I'm better suited for this task than he is, I know. So why won't you choose me? Because your heart is not right.
1: Amen.
0: Your heart is not right. I will take the person who has no skill, no training, no ability, no aptitude. I will take that person and I will train them and use them and prepare them and use them in a way that will be greater than anything you could ever do by yourself. Because it is all about your attitude. It has nothing to do with your aptitude.
1: Amen.
0: So that's the first thing that we can note. But there was another thing that we want to take note of from Daniel, the first chapter, is that the people who were taken in this first deportation, the Bible lets us know that these were people in whom was no blemish. There was no blemish, but they were well favored. The text says there was no blemish in them, but they were well favored. In other words, these were people whose physical appearance and physical attributes were impressive in some way. All the people that were taken, they weren't just of nobility. They weren't just related to the king or some person in high status in some way. They were also the beautiful people. The people that were taken, they were the beautiful people. Y'all know the beautiful people. The people with the big bright eyes and the nice shapes. The people with the muscular bodies and the fit physiques. These were the beautiful people. The beautiful smile, the long hair. Not like mine, it's kind of short. The long flowing hair that flowed down. Amen. The beautiful people. They were the ones that were taken in this first deportation. So you're related to the king? Okay, no, I ain't taking you. You're related to the king? Yeah, because you got a nice smile. You come on, I'm taking you. You're related to the king? You got pretty eyes. You come on, too. You're related to the king? No, there's something wrong with your nose. You stay. You're related to the king? Yeah, you come on. Yeah. That's what it was. They went, they picked, they chose. Because the beautiful people had to be chosen. The beautiful people were the ones that they picked. Because they believed that the beautiful people, because of their physical appearance, somehow they must know more than everybody else. And the reason behind, as I said, dear ones, them doing it is much the same way that people believe today. They believe that a person's physical appearance was somehow associated with the level of intelligence and aptitude and ability that they had. So if you look good in some way, that also meant that you were also real intelligent too. If you look good, you must be smart. Lord have mercy. It's like I'm talking about today. It's like I'm reading from a newspaper right now. If you're pretty, oh, you must know a lot.
1: Yeah.
0: I'll give you that high-paying job because you're pretty. You must know a lot. You can be dumb as a box of rocks. just not have no sense at all.
1: Amen.
0: But you're pretty. Or you're handsome. You must know something because you're handsome. You must be smart. I'll give you that job.
1: Wow.
0: I'll put you in that position. Now, again, the way in which we see the Lord operating in the scriptures goes completely opposite to this. Because in the scriptures, dear ones, we see the Lord choosing people. In some cases, we see the Lord choosing people whose appearance was striking, whose appearance was very beautiful. The Bible lets us know that Sarah, Abraham's wife, Sarah, she was something to behold. The Bible says she was so fine that Abraham, her husband, told her, "Baby, I know, because you fine, girl, you fine. Ooh, you fine." So when we go to these other lands, these other cities, tell them I'm your brother. Because if they know I'm your husband, they will kill me and take you for themselves. So baby, just tell them I'm your brother. Have a little mercy on the brother. And at least twice, Sarah had to lie and say, Abraham is my brother. Because he was so fine. The Bible lets us know that Esther was something to behold. Esther was something to behold because the scripture says that the king, he would sit on his throne and whoever he held out the scepter to, you couldn't come before the king. And because if you did come before the king and he didn't hold out the scepter, that meant you were going to have your head cut off. And so the Bible says that Esther came before the king. Esther was so fine, the king had to pick the thing back up. Come on, girl. Come closer. Come on. Esther was fine. The scripture tells us this. The scripture also tells us that there were other people that God chose for his service whose physical appearance was far less than striking and far less than appealing. The Bible lets us know that Paul's physical appearance was not much to look at. The scripture also says that the Lord called Zacchaeus into his service. Zacchaeus was a short little tiny brother. He had short man syndrome. Had to climb up into the tree, hanging down, looking at Jesus. And Jesus, Zacchaeus, what you doing up there? Boy, come on down here. I want to go to your house today. The Lord doesn't care about your physical appearance. His choice of who he chooses and who he doesn't choose has nothing to do with a person's physical appearance. Because as the scripture tells us, dear ones, the Lord does not look on the outward appearance. The Lord looks at the heart.
2: 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But we wanted to take a moment to share with all of you that the aim of our radio ministry at the Word of Life Bible Fellowship is to share the good news of Jesus Christ with as many people as possible, and to strengthen and edify the body of Christ through Bible teaching that is both clear and relevant. We would like to see this ministry go even farther in accomplishing this work, but in order for us to be able to do that, we need your help. 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All donations are tax deductible, and they can be sent to the Word of Life Bible Fellowship, P.O. Box 8903. Tacoma, Washington, 98418. And now, let's get back to Pastor Fields and to today's message.
0: But a third thing that we can learn from what we see here in this first chapter, dear ones, is that we are told that the people that were chosen, we're told they were chosen so that they could be taught the learning of and the tongue of the Chaldeans. Text tells us they were chosen so that they could learn the learning and the tongue of the Chaldeans. And so the reasoning behind that was because, again, much in the same way that people believe today, they believe that a person's capacity to be able to learn new and different things was somehow connected to their appearance and their status in life. In other words, if you look good and you came from a well-to-do family, that in some way translated into you being smarter than those who didn't have that same background. So if you look good and you came from a good family, you must be smarter than everybody else. You must be more intelligent. So we're going to take you. We're going to choose you. But dear ones, how many of you know that there are some highly intelligent, highly capable, highly skilled individuals that you know personally? But you also know that those individuals that you know that are highly skilled, highly trained, highly intelligent, more than likely are not going to make the list of People Magazine's 100 Most Beautiful People. You know some people that they're highly skilled. They're highly intelligent. They probably are not going to make People's Magazine's list. What are the one of the 100 most beautiful people in the world? But how many of you also personally know some individuals who are extremely attractive, extremely appealing in appearance? They look good. But if you told them it was chilly outside, instead of going and getting a coat to put on, they go get a bowl and spoon going outside about where the chili at. Where the chili? They just dumb. I don't want to call nobody dumb. I'm preaching. They ain't supposed to call folk dumb. But they not bright. They look good, but they ain't bright. And so they have these beliefs. But dear ones, I want to move on to the rest of this text and get a little bit farther into it. But before I go there, there are some overarching principles of application that I want for us to touch on, and then I'll move on. Dear ones, one thing is this. What the world views and values as being important and significant is completely different from what the Lord says is valuable and significant. What the world views as being valuable and significant is completely opposite to what the Lord says is valuable and significant. Now, the challenge for us in the church today is we, in many ways and in many cases, we've bought into what the world says. We bought into the world's mindset. And we've got to let go of that and begin to look at what the Lord says. Because what the Lord says is valuable and important. Dear ones, that has significance that is not just for this life, but also for the life to come. What the world says is valuable and important, that is for right here, right now, and it's not going to go any farther than this. What the Lord says is valuable and significant, has value in this life and in the life to come. We talked about it in Sunday school, because in Sunday school we talked about how in the world's mindset, if I want to be noticed, I need to stand up. I need to let people know who I am. I need to point out, I'm somebody. You need to pay attention to me. I'm somebody. I'm somebody of significance. I'm somebody of value. I'm somebody of worth. I'm somebody of merit. You need to pay attention to who I am. That's how the world says. God says, you want to be noticed by people? Humble yourself before me, because if you humble yourself before the Lord, in due time, he will exalt you. God will lift you up. But the only way up in God's economy, the only way up is down. In God's economy, the only way up is down. The only way to have freedom is to surrender. And the only way to live is to learn how to die. In God's economy. We look at the world system and we want to buy into that, thinking that it's going to work for us. It doesn't work. Amen. And so, dear ones, the Lord values his things that he values and sees as important is completely opposite to what the world says. Another thing that we want to take note of is, even though it may seem like the wheels of God's judgment are turning extremely slow, dear ones, we need to realize that even though they may turn slowly, they grind everything that comes under them to the finest of powders. Even though the wheels of God's judgment, it seems like it's taken a long time for God to deal with some things. It's taken a long time for God to finally get to a place where he finally says enough. It seems like, Lord, why aren't you hurrying up? Why aren't you doing something? The wheels of God's judgment, they may turn slowly, dear ones, but when they do turn, they grind everything to the finest of powders. You can break something and put it back together. You can damage something and mend it back together. If you grind something to powder, you cannot put that back together. You cannot put powder back together. The Bible lets us know that there were periods of time between these deportations where the Lord gave them opportunity to turn, and they would not do it. Until finally, as we read in 2 Chronicles, until the Lord says, I'm done. And the Lord says, concerning their judgment, there is no remedy.
1: Amen.
0: There's no remedy for that.
1: Wow.
0: The last thing that I'm moving on, dear ones, the last thing is this. Even during judgment, I want everybody to hear me. Even during judgment, there is mercy available for those who will humble themselves in order to receive it.
1: Amen.
0: Even during judgment, there is mercy available if you will only humble yourself so you can receive it.
1: Amen.
0: Even during their times of judgment, as we talked about, dear ones, there were significant gaps of time in between those deportations that they could have humbled themselves. They could have turned from their sin. They could have cried out to God for mercy, and he would have had mercy, but they refused to do it.
1: Amen.
0: Until finally there was no remedy, until finally there was no turning back. And so we see this taking place, but there was, notice what we're told in verse 5. It says, and the king appointed them a daily provision of the king's meat and of the wine which he drank, so nourishing them 3 years, that at the end thereof they might stand before the king. Now among these were of the children of Judah, Daniel, Hananiah, Mishael, and Azariah, unto whom the prince of the eunuchs gave names. For he gave unto Daniel the name Belteshazzar, and to Hananiah of Shadrach, and to Mishael of Meshach, and to Azariah of Abednego. So when we talk about the three Hebrew boys, Shadrach, Meshach, and Abednego, those are their Babylonian names. Those are not their given Hebrew names, their Jewish names. No. Those are their Babylonian names. Because their Hebrew names were different. Daniel's name, we know Daniel as Daniel. They knew him as Belteshazzar. That was his Babylonian name. And so what we see happening here is that all those who were selected to go into this, in this first deportation, they were placed into what could be seen as an intensive 3-year training program. So all these individuals that were deported in this first deportation, they all were put into this intensive 3-year training program. They would receive housing, clothing, and food, all furnished by the Babylonian government. And the food that they would eat was of the finest quality, because the Bible lets us know that it came from the king's table. It was the food that the king himself ate and the wine that the king himself drank. And at the end of those 3 years, they would all be placed in jobs within the Babylonian government. So that at the end of 3 years, you are guaranteed a job in the Babylonian government. Now, on the surface, let's just take a step back and let's just look at this. Because on the surface, technically speaking, I know that they were taken against their will and they were deported to a foreign land. I understand that. But on the surface, this looked like a pretty good situation. This looked like a pretty good setup. You're feeding me, you're clothing me, you're lodging me, and you're giving me some of the best clothes and some of the best lodging. The food that I'm eating comes directly from the king's table. So it's the best quality meats. It's the best cuts of meat. I'm not getting hamburger, I'm getting filet mignon. I'm getting the top choices of meat and the best wines to drink. And at the end of this thing, I'm guaranteed a job, a government position that's going to pretty much take care of me for the rest of my life, me and my family. That doesn't sound that kind of, some of y'all say, well, I take that job. I take that job. Yeah, pretty much. But notice in verse 7, notice something in verse 7. Because it says in verse 7, we're told that they were given new Babylonian names that they were now to go by instead of their Jewish birth names. Now, this was being done for a couple of reasons. One was they wanted to begin to separate them from their heritage and their culture that they were born in and raised up in. So they're trying to separate them from their heritage and from their culture. That's why they gave them new names. And they also wanted to begin to indoctrinate them into the Babylonian culture that they were now in, and they wanted to begin to make them more acceptable to the Babylonian people by making them more like the Babylonian people. And so what we see happening here, dear ones, is a direct effort that is being put forth to change how these people viewed themselves.
3: Hello, dear ones. This is Pastor Michael Fields. And here at the end of today's broadcast, I just wanted to take a moment and say thank you to all of you for taking the time out of your day to tune in and listen to our program. My hope is that today's broadcast has been a blessing to you in some way and has helped you in your walk and in your relationship with the Lord. And I want to encourage all of you to tell a friend about this program and join us here next time as we look into the riches of God's Word in order to find a word for life.

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2: 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A look at America's founding principles and the leaders who shaped our nation.
3: In 1796, George Washington made one of the most consequential decisions in American history. He chose not to seek a third term as president. So why does that matter? Because America was not built on permanent rulers. It was built on ordered liberty. Faith teaches that authority is a stewardship, not a possession. Leaders are accountable to God for how they use power. And why does that still matter today? Because republics survive when leaders respect limits and citizens defend them. Washington's lesson still stands. A republic is preserved when power has limits, and public service remains a duty to God and country, not a path to personal rule.
4: A moment of destiny.
5: 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You think you're all that. 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You're some of that. But you're not all that. You have some problems. You have some weaknesses. You have some besetting sins. 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
18: Welcome to The Stephen Parker Show. I'm your host, Stephen Dwayne Parker. I'm Tex Anita's son, y'all. And as always, I thank God for his grace, his mercy, and his favor that is all over my life. And I always say, if it had not been for the Lord who was on my side, where would I be? With that, it's time to welcome my special guest back to the Stephen Parker Show. This man is a media mogul. He has been in the television business for a long, long time. He is the creator of the Stellar Awards, which is coming up, and I'm so happy to have him back on the Stephen Parker Show. He is none other than Mr. Don Jackson. How are you, sir?
19: Stephen, I am doing fantastic now that I'm talking to you, my brother.
18: You are always so kind to me. And you know, I think a lot of people don't know, Mr. Jackson, how long you've been in this business outside of even the Stellar Awards. You've been doing media on TV for years. Tell us how that got started in your life.
19: Well, you know, it was a God-given thought that came when I was in, this is 55 years ago, really, and the Bud Billiken Back to School Parade was happening in Chicago, and at that time, I had a float in the parade and was asking, I wonder why this isn't on television. And then after the parade, I followed up, went to Tribune Broadcasting, who owned WGN, and said to them, what's going on? Why aren't you televising this black back-to-school parade? And they said, well, what they did, they shifted me around because they thought I was, you know, coming after them for not televising the parade.
18: Right.
19: And then, Stephen, I said, well, wait a minute now. That's not what it's about. So they switched me to another programming and sales department. And then they said, I said, now don't switch me anymore. I'm not here to get on your case or complain. And they said, okay. So then I said, my name is Don Jackson. And then they said to me, I know who you are. And I said, you know, and this is when I had just gotten in business. So I'm saying, how could they possibly know who I am? And then, but the guy on the other end said, you played for Northwestern. You went there. You played basketball. He said, I played for them well. I went there 20 years before you, son.
18: Wow.
19: What can I do for you?
18: Wow.
19: That really got me into television, and I got them to do the televised, the Bud Billiken Day Parade. I paid for it all.
18: Wow.
19: And then from there, the ratings went through the roof, and it wasn't just for our black brothers and sisters who were watching it. This was our white brothers and sisters who
18: said,
19: where did this come from? And then Tribune said, okay, what's next? What more can we do?
18: Wow.
19: Because it helped their ratings. And then that's when the next one, we went to the Stellar Awards and got that started. So that's God, you know,
18: yes,
19: because
18: sir.
19: That was not my intent, you know, but when it comes before you, Stephen,
18: yes, sir.
19: And you have an opportunity to move and do something. And, you know, my major at Northwestern was radio, TV, and film. So I wasn't totally, you know, in a different capacity
18: right.
19: of doing other things. And, you know, and the success we had, we worked on shows that I did with Don Cornelius for the Soul Train Music Awards,
18: wow.
19: not the weekly. And then, you know, Black College Quiz and Black Music Honors, Black History Honors.
18: Wow.
19: I mean, and it's all about really targeting what and who we are as Black and African-American
18: yes,
19: folks.
18: Sir. Yes, sir.
19: So that's been our line. That's been our specialty.
18: Yeah, yeah, yeah.
19: You know, we love it, and it's proven to be quite well. And then that's our longest show, of course, is the Stellar Gospel Music
18: yes, sir.
19: Awards, though.
18: Yes, sir. Do you find it, Mr. Don Jackson, difficult to have targeted programming for African American people as far as, you know, sponsorships and working with the major networks and the people that you have to get yourself to where you are today?
19: Well, you know, it is a task. It helps that they know who we are.
18: Yes.
19: And the other very important thing that's always asked is, who are the advertisers in your shows? Who are the sponsors? Because, you know, we want to know that you have support. This is the broadcast networks and the distribution,
18: yes,
19: and syndication show networks out there. And when we can come to the table with advertisers like Procter & Gamble,
18: wow,
19: like General Motors, like Walmart.
18: Ooh.
19: I mean, their eyes light up.
18: Yeah.
19: And then they know you are for real.
18: Yes.
19: And of course, we have what we call sizzles of the quality of the shows, because,
18: yes,
19: that's the other thing. We don't come in to a situation and hire our white brothers and sisters to produce it for us.
18: Right.
19: We do it all. And meaning that we get our African American folks and black folks,
18: wow,
19: to give them the opportunity.
18: Yeah.
19: And the creativity is there. They know what this music is about. They know what Black College Quiz, HBCUs are about.
18: Yes.
19: Salutes to Dr. King and Rosa Parks.
18: Yeah.
19: And that is what gives you the creativity, the control, and the interest,
18: yes,
19: from these networks to put you on.
18: Wow.
19: And to say, yes, you qualify. And that's what, you know, we've been doing for the past 55 years.
18: Wow, man. Yes, you have. Mm-hmm. And I might say, Mr. Jackson, that I've been like so proud to know that you've been doing this for so long. I don't, you know how many people know how, you know, you've stayed on, you know, the trail and stayed on the path, you know, to bring this all to fruition. And the other thing I might say, Mr. Jackson, is, you know, you have faith in us. You know that there are quality, mm-hmm, people who can do the things that need to be done so that you can bring major productions, you know, to the television and to the mainstream. So did you ever get like a little bit discouraged? Like, God, we, you know, this guy or this person can't, you know, live up to the expectation that I need them to in order to have this quality programming that we're doing?
19: Well, not at all. I really didn't. I knew that the questions were there, whether or not this targeted African-American black show is going to generate an audience.
18: Mm.
19: So what I did purposely, I got to know people like you, Steve, and radio folks, where I came from that industry here in Chicago through WVON radio. At that time, VON stood for Voice of the Negro.
18: Wow.
19: And so I didn't leave a black radio, as we do in our Stellar Awards now.
18: Yes.
19: We have a whole section of where we give awards, Stellar Awards, to gospel music or radio stations who are voted upon. And in our pre-Stellar Award show, we give them awards, and they are, I think we're one of the only television shows that does that. And of course, that promotion, those awards help radio stations like yourself and individuals talk about the Stellar Awards. And it's really just, it has been, a tremendous relationship we've had with black radio. And because no one is doing as much for black radio personalities as we are.
18: Yes, sir.
19: And we love it.
18: Yes,
19: we love it.
18: Yes, sir. You always have something every year at the Stellar Awards for the radio industry and those of us who are in it. So thank you for that and all the things that you're doing. So you got the Stellars coming up. How many years has it been, Mr. Jackson, for the Stellars?
19: This will be the 41st year, Stephen.
18: 40.
19: And I want to just tell you that 41st year in Charlotte, North Carolina. Now, you know, several years ago, we went there and they were rebuilding the stadium and showing us other venues that we could do the Stellar Awards. And I says, no, none of these are worthy enough. And we just took it off our schedule, but we did go in there. And then my president, Jennifer Jackson, she says, let's go in there again. They've made some renovations, Don. And we went there, and this is a basketball stadium that Michael Jordan played in.
18: Wow.
19: And we went, and it was just it's the largest stadium that we have ever been in that holds 18,000 fans.
18: Jeez.
19: And they said, we'd love to have you in the city. They had a black female mayor, and they, you know, I'm used to black mayors now.
18: Right, right.
19: But a black female mayor.
18: Wow, yeah.
19: You know, I'm not going to say my charm was there, but it was just so wonderful for us to highlight what she has done in Charlotte.
18: Yes, sir.
19: And they just opened the gates and said, we want you here, not just 1 year, but we want you to come back.
18: Wow.
19: And we've already decided that we are coming back.
18: Yeah.
19: And that's where many of the award shows are like that. They,
18: yes, sir.
19: They find a great connection. The cooperation is there.
18: Yes.
19: And Charlotte, and they did all of those things for us.
18: Wow.
19: So we will be back. And those who had not been south to Charlotte, South Carolina,
18: right?
19: They are in for a wonderful, wonderful
18: wow.
19: surprise to see their faith, their enthusiasm, and most importantly, black folks are in charge.
18: Wow.
19: I mean, so we are totally committed to Charlotte.
18: Wow.
19: In so many ways for years to come.
18: Wow. That is incredible. And just the fact that now you've done so much to get cities to, you know, be wooing you, say, come here, come here. You've been in Vegas. You've been, you know, in quite
19: Nashville.
18: Nashville, Tennessee. You've been, you know, and just for now, you to have the options of where to have the Stellars.
19: Yes.
18: And the fact that you're moving it around, I think, is great to have different, you know, regions be a part of the Stellar Awards, right?
19: You're right. You're correct. Yes. And that's very important. But we have never been in an area of the South, and to see the favor that they have with gospel music.
18: Wow.
19: I mean, it's like, you know, like Pastor Mike is from Birmingham,
18: yeah.
19: near Charlotte, and Shirley Caesar,
18: mm-hmm.
19: that area as well. John P. Key.
18: Yeah.
19: I mean, so it's a relationship that we are really going to establish by bringing this gospel music right there to them. And we have a saying, a theme. We've created a theme that says, feels like home. And it does, you know, where you get together with your churches and
18: yes.
19: your community leaders and then the stars who are there.
18: I have the incredible, incomparable media mogul himself, Mr. Don Jackson, with me. And the Stellars are coming up August 15th. Is there any website, because a lot of our people down here from the West are coming, where they can go get information, hotel, all that good stuff, so they can be prepared to come down and celebrate the 41st year of the Stellar Awards?
19: That is a very good question. And this is where Charlotte has been such a blessing, because many of the hotels are holding fast to their reservations and putting first Stellar Award.
18: Wow.
19: If they're coming down for the Stellar Awards, they have reservations. They can easily get them. And also the other classes that we have, many of them are free.
18: Wow.
19: For them to come and meet these stars. So we're making this attractive so that when our fans come in, it's not just one evening. It's a total weekend.
18: Yes, sir.
19: And where, they can enjoy all of, get to know about the music, the stars, and the pastors are supporting us. The Urban League, they're supporting us.
18: Wow.
19: NAACP Awards, they're supporting us. And we've just galvanized our entire community. So we're not just coming in there doing a show and getting out of there.
18: Right.
19: No. And for me, this short period of time, I have been back to Charlotte for about, since we started, about six times, and I'm going back another six times before we even have the show.
18: Wow.
19: And to just, I've never witnessed us, meaning African Americans, Black folks, coming together and collaborating like we do.
18: Wow.
19: And recognizing, the power that we have, and then the response that we get.
18: Yes, sir.
19: So it's just been a blessing, and to have opportunities to talk about it with yourself, Stephen. It's getting the word out, and I have to bless you guys too, because that helps us all the way around.
18: Absolutely. Absolutely. It is my pleasure to always be a part. Every time I call Mr. Jackson, you make me feel special and everybody else, I'm sure. So we appreciate you having an open door for us. The Stellar Awards, August 15th. And you guys get down there. I know a bunch of you guys from here are going to be there, and I'm going to try to be there. So you guys go ahead. Is there a website? Now I need to, they probably need to reach out. What's the website, Mr. Jackson?
19: It is stellartv.com. www.stellarawards.com as well. That's probably where it's best for them to go. www.stellarawards.com, and then also it's in Charlotte, so they can go to www.ticketmaster.com as well.
18: Yes, sir.
19: And get information. And then one last thing, Stephen, I want to tell you about. I love gospel music. I love radio, our radio partners.
18: Yes.
19: And I'm going to get back to you, because we are carving out a space for radio to come and in advance, as well as the night of, and to do a play-by-play of what's going on. Interview artists like a Kirk Franklin.
18: Yes, sir.
19: And others, and Pastor Mike. And Shirley Caesar, you're doing highlights, and we put you in a special section that's easy for you. We have runners, our production assistants,
18: wow,
19: who go and get the stars, bring them back to you, and we feed you. You don't have to take breaks.
18: Wow.
19: We have we set it up, and we do all of that. And all you have to do is bring your microphones and your speakers. And we did this a long time ago in Nashville,
18: right,
19: at the Grand Ole Opry, because of the popularity there. And it was just fantastic. We had a brunch on the day before, and the other, and these were from radio stations.
18: Right.
19: They weren't just gospel music radio stations. They were radio stations from all over. But I'm going to get back to you with the detail of that, because I'm going to really encourage you to show up.
18: Yes, sir.
19: And we are going to treat you like VIPs.
18: Wow.
19: To talk about what we're doing. Yeah.
18: I love it. I love it. You guys heard it here. You heard the man himself. Mr. Jackson say he's going to be there. I'm going to be there. You guys go to StellarTV.com, find the websites, go support this man. He's been doing it for many, many years. Sir, thank you so much for all you do, and thank you for always having an open door for me.
19: Absolutely, Stephen. For all of, and the other things that we're going to do, you guys are the best. You communicate day to day. So we know all of what God is doing through you for our community, and we love it.
18: Amen.
19: Love you guys as well.
18: Amen. We love Amen. You too, Mr. Jackson. Thank you so much, my special guest, Mr. Don Jackson. Stellar Awards, August 15th. Kirk Franklin's going to be the host. We'll see you next time.
20: This is Dr. Yvonne Cobbs encouraging you to live a healthy lifestyle because your health is your wealth. Let's talk about a stroke. A stroke is the leading cause of death and disability, but it does not have to be a life sentence. The key is recognizing it quickly and getting emergency care immediately. A stroke occurs when blood flow to the brain is interrupted. Without oxygen, brain cells begin to die within minutes. That's why every second counts. Here's the easy way to remember the warning signs. F-A-S-T. 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Ask the person to smile. Does one side of the face droop? A is for arms. Ask to raise both arms. Does one of the arms drift downward or feel weak? S is for speech. 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T is for time. If you notice any of these signs, call 911 immediately. Don't wait to see if the symptoms improve. 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Know your blood pressure. 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
21: Many of us use the expression back in the day. And we use this expression to describe a season of life that we will never forget. This is Pastor Dr. Cynthia Chess with Mountains Hope Community Worship Center in Tracy, California. David also had an in-the-day season. It wasn't just one day, but it was a period that was marked by struggle, a period marked by change, by victory, and even by loss. In fact, the superscription in Psalm 18 begins with, "In the day the Lord delivered him." In the day the Lord delivered David. And many of us have that testimony. In the day God delivered us. David's in the day. It was a day when he was hunted by Saul. It was a day when his enemies surrounded him. It was the day when death seemed closer than life. And yes, it was the day where he had nowhere to turn but to God himself. And the truth of the matter is, we all have this in the day season. In the day when the doctor's report changed everything. In the day when our marriage was falling apart. In the day when the bills were greater than our income. In the day when grief overwhelmed us. Come on now. In the day when anxiety stole our peace. And yes, in the day where we felt forgotten, we felt betrayed, and we felt alone. David describes these moments as moments of distress. He said it was a day of the overwhelming pressure when the cords of death surrounded him. It was a day of helplessness when human resources had been exhausted. It was a day of emotional anguish. Fear, uncertainty, and sorrow pressed him on every side. And yet David teaches us something so profound in this day, and that is the day never has the final word, but God always has the final word. David was not just anybody, he was the anointed of God. You are not just anybody, you are the anointed of God. The Bible is filled with people who had the in the day moments. Joseph was one, Moses had one, Hannah had one, Daniel had one, and even Jesus had one. But in the day, it was God who met them in their day. God is meeting you in your day. He's going to part heaven, as Psalm 18 says, and God is coming down to see about you in your day. He will silence the mouth of the lions. He will send angelic assistance. He will shake prison doors for you. And Jesus rose with all power in his hands, and you have that delegated power in the day. And this is the Lord's day. God bless you, Dr. Cynthia Chess, Mountains Hope Community Worship Center, 213 West 11th Street, Tracy, California. 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
6: Scripture says that we are to test every spirit to see if it comes from God. But what does that mean? 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

0: Welcome to the question and answer program with our Bible teacher, Dr. J. Vernon McGee. This program is a ministry of the Through the Bible radio network. Now let's get to those questions. Our first one comes to us from a listener in Los Angeles who writes, "In studying Titus chapter 2, verse 11, I came to the understanding that the verse was saying that all men would have the opportunity to be exposed to salvation through the gospel. What is your opinion on this verse?"
1: Well, I personally believe that the verse means something just a little different than that. But let's read the verse first. And that's verse 11 of chapter 2 of the little epistle to Titus. It reads, "For the grace of God that bringeth salvation hath appeared to all men." And this actually has to do with the appearance of the Lord Jesus as a little baby at Bethlehem, and then yonder in the carpenter's shop, and then as he was yonder in the temple asking and answering questions of the scribes of that day. And later on, he was to have a real encounter with that group, and then his coming, 30 years of age, to begin his ministry, then his arrest, his trial, which was a mockery, and his death upon the cross, and then 3 days later, his resurrection from the dead. And that is what Paul means, "The grace of God that bringeth salvation hath appeared." It means, has appeared to all men. Now God is not just appearing to the nation Israel. He's not just using them as his witness. Now God has a salvation that appeared for all men, the historical Jesus who came into the world 1,900 years ago, wrought out salvation for all men. Now, it's your business and my business to get this word out to all men. And there never has been a time that all men have heard it. And I'd say that to the condemnation of the church, because we are guilty. We have not obeyed the Lord Jesus in this matter. And until every person on top side of this earth hears the word of God, you and I can't say that we are obedient to Christ. I get a little weary today of all of this talk about I'm totally dedicated to Christ. My life is yielded to him. Well, then why don't you get busy? Why don't you start getting the word of God out? What are you doing? Just sitting there. A great many people that are singing, standing on the promises, are actually sitting on the premises. They're not doing anything. And we need to recognize that that is our business. This is for all men. Now, that's the way that I understand this. And I understand it to mean that here is a salvation that is not for Israel only. You see that the problem that Paul was up against is not a problem that we're up against. There were men like Simon Peter that felt that their ministry was just to the nation Israel, just to their own people. And Simon Peter couldn't actually understand why God would want to save a Roman centurion like Cornelius, although he was apparently, to all outward appearances, a good man. But he couldn't have been a Roman centurion and been that good. Roman centurions were generally very brutal soldiers, so they wouldn't have got that position. And why would God want to save him? Simon Peter had trouble with that. Paul had no trouble with that at all. He was the apostle to the

0: the Gentiles. But Paul had that problem to get a young man by the name of Titus, a young Jewish convert who now wants to witness for Jesus, to see that the grace of God that bringeth salvation hath appeared to all men, and that that grace of God now is for all men. And that is what you and I are to do today, is to try to get this word out to all men. And I believe that that is actually our primary business.
1: Our next question comes to us from a listener in Columbia, Pennsylvania, who says, could you please explain how Christians are to test the spirits, whether they are of God, as indicated in 1 John 4, verse 1?
0: And we're told very definitely, beloved, believe not every spirit. And just because the thing today is religious and uses a Bible doesn't mean that that is a work of God. We're told here, but try the spirits, whether they are of God, because many false prophets are gone out into the world. Now, right here in California, all kinds of cults and isms arise out here. This climate is good for oranges, and it's good for lemons, and it's great for flowers, and it's also good for nuts. A lot of religious nuts, by the way. And they grow and thrive in this area. And this is really a place where you need to try the spirits. Now, I think that a great many gullible people have been taken in by these cults. Now, what is it that characterized these people that went into a cult? Now, I disagree today with the psychologist that has got the word out that all of us today are vulnerable. All are not vulnerable. No Christian, no child of God is vulnerable to this sort of thing. Even when Antichrist appears, the Lord Jesus Christ says that he'll be a miracle worker, and he says if it is possible to deceive the elect, he'd be able to deceive the elect, but it's not possible. Now, you can fool them for a while, but they'll catch on. We have seen that over the years here. Right now, there have come to us letters relative to a certain cult. And I can't mention these things on radio, but these people have come out of this cult. And I have one letter from a man that's quite interesting to read. He says, I do not know how I was fooled for these many years. What was the thing that fooled him? Well, of course, the cult gave him false propaganda. But the interesting thing that characterizes these folk today is ignorance of the Word of God. Here are people who've been exposed to the Word of God. They seem to have no spiritual understanding of the Bible at all. They do not study it. Oh, they read a verse every now and then and may have a little devotion, but they really don't get down to the Word of God. Actually, today, we are seeing a great deal of so-called Bible teaching right now. Instead of giving the water of life, it's vapor. And somebody says, why? They use the Bible and they teach about Jesus, his deity. I know, they do that. Vapor's water, but it's vapor, and it's not really the water of life. And those people never get grounded in the Word of God. I do not believe a person who's grounded in the Word of God can be lured by these charlatans that appear from time to time and lead off a great many people. And they're generally people that are church-oriented. That is, they've been going to church, but they never seem to get anywhere as far as the Bible is concerned. Now, sometimes that's the fault of the church, that they do not teach the Word of God to their people. And when they do not, then they're open prey for the first leader that comes along and promises them something for nothing and uses a little magic, and they go after him. My friends, if you are built up in the Word of God solidly, you're not going to be able to do that. That's the way to try the spirits, by the Word of God. You have to use that And I would say that if anybody comes along and begins to put an emphasis on material things and promises you a great many material things, and it's nice to have them, and it's nice to have that kind of security, but you better beware of that if they've turned from the spiritual to the physical. And there is a great deal today of promising people magic and material things. And that's dangerous. That leads to a charismatic leader. And we just don't need him right now, because the devil's got one that's coming along a little later on. And I just don't like the appearance of so many antichrists in our day.
1: Our final question today comes from a listener in Nowata, Oklahoma. She says, as a nurse, I have seen a number of delusional people who have thought they were Jesus or that they were burning in hell. Many had an aversion to God. Could you please explain what part demon possession might play in their responses and attitudes?
0: I think, first of all, that we should say that we run in cycles in this country on certain subjects. We Americans have that tendency to do that. We are great faddists. We go for a certain fad, a certain thing, and then it disappears and something new comes along. Well, Christians are certainly guilty of that. We have been through this matter of the tongues, or as it started out, glossolalia, and then it became charismatic. And then we've had a great emphasis that has been placed on demonology. And during that period, it was amazing how many Christians were around casting out demons. You'd think they were doing it so fast it was sort of like swatting flies. And then we switched from that over to the subject of angels. And we went through a period and books appeared on the subject of angels. Now the thing right at present is death. And I don't know what'll come up after death, but apparently there'll be something that will be coming along. I felt death was on the way, but I couldn't think of what would happen after that. But I'm sure that we will be in something else. Now, as a result, there was a great deal of false information given relative to what the Bible teaches about demonology, about demons. Well, to begin with, and I want to be as brief as I can, actually, in the gospel record, we have really only four notable instances where the Lord Jesus cast out demons. And the encounter was, of course, quite real. You have that at the very beginning of the ministry of the Lord Jesus, one of his first miracles, actually. And it took place at Capernaum, where he'd moved his headquarters. And I will turn to the record Mark gives of this, and Luke also has the record. But I turn to chapter 1, verse 21 of Mark, and I'd like to just read this. They went into Capernaum, and straightway on the Sabbath day, he entered into the synagogue and taught. And they were astonished at his doctrine, for he taught them as one that had authority and not as the scribes. And there was in their synagogue a man with an unclean spirit. And he cried out, saying, "Let us alone. What have we to do with thee, thou Jesus of Nazareth? Art thou come to destroy us? I know thee, who thou art, the Holy One of God." And Jesus rebuked him, saying, "Hold thy peace and come out of him." And when the unclean spirit had torn him and cried with a loud voice, he came out of him. And they were all amazed, insomuch that they questioned among themselves, saying, "What thing is this? What new doctrine is this? For with authority commanded he even the unclean spirits, and they do obey him." Now, apparently, in our Lord's day, there was a manifestation of what we call demonology, that is, of the working of demons and people possessed with demons. Although, again, I say, there's actually only four notable instances. We do not have time to deal with each one of them, but there are certain inferences that we draw from these records. One is, where did they come from? And we assume, as we dealt with that not long ago, that they are what are known as fallen angels. They were with Satan when he led the rebellion against God. They are in gradation. Some of them have great power. Daniel reveals that they were even able to block his pathway. We do not recognize the power and the influence of them. We're told that we're to put on the whole armor of God, that we may be able to stand against the wiles of the devil. And Paul, in writing to the Ephesians, he dealt with that in a very definite way, in such a way that, very candidly, we notice that they do affect the Christian's life down here. For he says, we wrestle not against flesh and blood, but against principalities. That's one gradation of these demons. Against powers, that's a lower one. Against the rulers of the darkness of this world. And if we want to use a military term, there are the generals, and there are the colonels, and then there are the majors, there are the captains, there are the lieutenants, and then there are the buck privates. And this is spiritual wickedness in high places. And these minions of evil are carrying out the commands and wishes of Satan down here. They'll do everything that they can do to block men from hearing the gospel. Satan's blinded these people that are unsaved and blinded them with light, by the way. Not with darkness necessarily, but with light. All of this cult business today. They carry a Bible, they talk about God, and then proceed to get as far from Him and the Word of God as they possibly can. But you see, all of that has the outward trappings of being Christian or being a church, when in reality it's not that at all. And that is definitely the work of demons, by the way. You don't have to be possessed of a demon to be led off into these things today, because after all, they work through these organizations. They work through others and can affect the lives of men and women down here on this earth. And Paul says that you and I are to be very much aware of the fact that we're wrestling. There is a warfare going on, and it's against these powers of darkness, so that demons are quite a real thing. Now we come to demon possession. Is it possible for Christians to cast out demons? Well, I think that that is possible. But we went through this fad not too long ago, and I'm afraid a great many people got the idea they were casting out demons and they were not doing it at all. They thought they were. And it is so easy to say certain ones are possessed with demons when actually they're not. Now, let's come down to this question that this party has of people in mental institutions today. I think very candidly that a great many people have probably had an opportunity to hear the gospel. They've heard the Word of God. They may have heard it in a very wrong fashion, but nevertheless, they've heard it. And they are mentally defective in some way. They have some form of abnormality. And there are many forms of abnormality, by the way. I almost went into this field when I was in college. My psychology professor, he let me assist him and gave me certain chores to do. And I used to give tests and that sort of thing. And he offered me a scholarship to pursue this and get a master's and become a psychiatrist. Well, I've always thanked God it didn't go that direction, but it certainly was tempting to me as a young man at the time. And I do know that there are many forms of abnormality. And at that time, I was very much puzzled, and I'm not saying that I'm not exactly clear today, that there's a fine line between an abnormality and demon possession. And I think that a great many people just have an abnormality. Maybe it's a mental deficiency in some sort. It may be some hang-up in some area. But it's not necessarily demon possession. I think we need to be very careful of that, because it was during a certain period, even here in our country, that if a woman was just a little off, you know, mentally, she was declared to be a witch. And they were out witch hunting in those days. And there are a lot of peculiar people in this world, you see, so you can come up with that. That's a dangerous procedure, I would say. It's very easy for us to think that the other fellow is peculiar, but maybe we're not peculiar. It's like the old Scottish elder that said to his wife, he says, I think everybody in this world is peculiar, except you and me. And he says, sometimes I think you be a little peculiar. Well, the thing is that so easy for us to attach this to someone else. And then I'd like to let you in on something. All of us have some form of abnormality. Now, you say, wait a minute. No, I'm not going to wait a minute. I remember in studying abnormal psychology, I went in to talk to this professor. I had access to him, and I went in one day, and I said, Doctor, I want to talk to you about a very personal matter. And he laughed, and he says, and I know what it is. And I said, well, what is it? He said, you are going to tell me that you've discovered that in studying the etiology of some forms of abnormality that you have some of the symptoms. I said, yeah, that's right. I find that I've got some of the symptoms. He says, did you know every member of the class comes in sooner or later to talk about that? We all have some form. And after all, what is normal today? Normal is where most of us are. And yet the whole human race is way out in left field as far as the relationship to God's concerned. But we call that normal today, you see. And that's the way the psychologist works. At one end is the subnormal, and the other end, of course, is the supernormal. There are a lot of people that are geniuses, and some of them are a little strange, you know. And then the subnormal down at the other extreme of the human family. And I think it's very dangerous to attach that to it. But I want to come back and say this, that when these people go off like that, claiming to be a prophet or claiming some supernatural power, that sort of thing, it's a sort of a hysteria. And that type of thing is not necessarily a demon possession. It means that they have a background, probably, of having heard the gospel, and maybe when they were at better times in their life, that they maybe have rejected the gospel. I've always felt that that is the thing that is back of a great deal of this sort of thing. And therefore, you and I today need to be very careful about saying that abnormal people are demon-possessed, because I don't think that that is true, certainly not always, and it's not the rule even. I think that demon possession could be one of the most subtle things that is possible, and I actually believe that there are certain people that are demon-possessed. And we've had many strange characters that have come along. And I think that that's the type of individual today that is more dangerous than that slobbering fella that's walking around claiming to be John the Baptist or something else. I think we're looking in the wrong place for demons today. And I do not subscribe to the fact that these people that are abnormal are necessarily demon-possessed. They're not the same thing. And I think that you can put too much attention on this type of thing. Instead of all of this interest in Satan and interest in demons, let's put our interest over on the person of the Lord Jesus Christ. You remember, when we're to run the Christian race, we're looking unto Jesus, the author and finisher of the faith. It doesn't say to look under the subject of demons or look under Satan, find out all you can about him. I think we ought not to be ignorant of his devices, but to make this the main thrust is a grave danger. So I would say that I would not treat these people that are mentally ill necessarily as being demon-possessed. Certainly some of them could be.
1: 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Now, Dr. McGee and the Bible Bus are rolling along every Monday through Friday on the Through the Bible radio program heard on this station. So why don't you take some time this week and join us? You can be added to the mailing list for notes and outlines or ask for the catalog when you call 1-800-652-4253 or write to Questions and Answers in the U.S., Box 7100, Pasadena, California, 91109, in Canada, Box 25325, London, Ontario, N6C, 6B1. Until next time, we pray that God will answer all your questions and solve all your problems.

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3: In 1796, George Washington made one of the most consequential decisions in American history. He chose not to seek a third term as president. So why does that matter? Because America was not built on permanent rulers. It was built on ordered liberty. Faith teaches that authority is a stewardship, not a possession. Leaders are accountable to God for how they use power. And why does that still matter today? Because republics survive when leaders respect limits and citizens defend them. Washington's lesson still stands. A republic is preserved when power has limits, and public service remains a duty to God and country, not a path to personal rule.
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14: Hey, Roland. Hey, it's a guy in Denver. I just heard your switching on resentment, and it was just fascinating. You described myself to an absolute T about resentment in my marriage, and I was just curious if a man was able to self-diagnose with all that resentment, how you'd get rid of it. Anyway, thank you. Thank you for doing this program.
15: That's a great question, and the answer is good for people in Denver and Philadelphia and Dallas and San Francisco and Los Angeles and San Diego and Tucson, Arizona and Chattanooga, Tennessee and Richmond, Virginia. 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In Modesto and Sacramento and Fresno, California, in Corpus Christi, Texas and Houston, it's good for everyone. The answer is God's grace. But to benefit from God's grace fully, you need to be forgiving. Well, first of all, you need to see that you have a problem, and you do, so you're off to a great start. Number two, you see that resentment is wrong. And number three, you got to stick with that and see your own selfishness and see that instead of wanting love from her, you have love for her. You must give love. And to give love, you must have that special agape love that comes through you from God. And I'm going to be talking about that in the second half of today's program. So fasten your seatbelts. Here we go.
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15: Hi, everyone. Welcome. I'm stopping by on this beautiful day to bring beauty into your life. Was it the poet John Keats who said, "Beauty is truth and truth beauty"? Remember the line from the famous poem? Well, they're both the same thing. Beauty is truth and truth is beauty. And so I'm going to bring beauty into your life, and beauty is truth. You see, everywhere you go are lies. And there are liars. And then there are people who are hypnotized and or emotional or both. And in their emotions, they don't know they're being lied to. And then there are people who want something. And they want it so much that they become blinded to everything that's wrong with it. And if they're being fed lies, then they don't know it. And then there are people who want something so much they just don't want to see what's wrong with it. They want to hear what they agree with. And then there are a lot of people who don't know. I have to laugh. I once had a professor in graduate school. And he was a good teacher. His name was Tom Briley. He had his PhD from Harvard Business School. But anyway, he said there are three kinds of people in every organization. Those people who make things happen, those people who know what's happening, and those people who have no idea what's happening. Well, a lot of people in the world have no idea what's happening, and they just kind of shrug their shoulders, and they go along. They don't have a burning desire to know the truth, because knowing the truth always somehow brings discomfort. If you know the truth, then sometimes you feel like you have to do something about it. If you know the truth, then you can't pretend that everything is okay anymore. You see what I mean? And a lot of people, they just don't have the energy. They're sapped